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1: Well, good afternoon. Welcome to Bridge Bible Talk. 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Call us 888-712-7434. That's 888-712-7434. 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You can email us questions if you'd like, answers@bbtlive.org. But being that we're live in the studio, we would love to hear from you. And so we have a number for you to call in right now live, 888-712-7434, 888-712-7434. Pastor Lloyd, good afternoon.
2: Good afternoon, Robert.
1: Doing well?
2: I'm here.
1: It's a busy week for us.
2: It's a very busy week. Bridgefest is full in gear, and we are praying for the weather because, you know, New Jersey is always iffy. And yet, God knows, he's in charge of all that.
1: That's so right.
2: But a lot of people come in excited about the concert. Mm-hmm. Of course, a two-day festival in the East Coast. If you're listening in Hawaii, you know, I'm sorry, you're going to have to suffer with your bad weather. I mean, your good weather out there while we pray for good weather out here.
1: Yeah, and Bridgefest is not just the tri-state area here. We do have two teams coming from Calvary Chapel down there, Calvary Chapel Chino Valley in Southern California, a team coming out here to serve, and Calvary Chapel Myrna Valley as well.
2: It's a great way for Calvary's if you want to get involved, or churches like-minded, mm-hmm. you know, a large festival on the East Coast, Christian, Ocean Grove, yep. Historic. This particular auditorium, particularly, it's a... they say that the sound is equivalent to the Carnegie Hall. Mm-hmm. I mean, it really is an old wooden, it built in 90 days, I understand, by shipbuilders back in the 1800s, and it's still amazing. But, you know, it's not so much the place, it's yeah. about the people, it's about the, you know, the outreach, it's about the radio, you mm-hmm. know, the power of God's word on the radio, so... We covet your prayers for this.
1: That's event. Right. So if you would like to be part of this next year, just get a hold of us here at answers@bbtlive.org. But this is Bridge Bible Talk. If you have a Bible question or any question on the Christian faith, call us right now, 888-712-7434. We're going to start off with a comment on YouTube, Pastor Lloyd, a very interesting comment, and it goes like this. God has free will. God has never chosen wrong. So God should have given us free will like his own free will. Then we would have never chosen wrong. First, you give someone inferior free will, and then you put that person to the test. This is discrimination in my view. What would you say?
2: Well, I mean, look, I understand why someone feels it's unfair at first glance. But the difference is God's free will is the free will of a perfect, eternal, all-wise, holy being. It's like it comes from his very nature. He's not free to do wrong. He's only free because... to do right because he is a God of love and mercy and goodness and righteousness. But Adam and Eve, they weren't created sinful. They were created innocent, morally capable, and without corruption. They were also, but they were finite. You know, their freedom was real, but it wasn't divine. They could make a choice. And the downside for our YouTuber is if God did, and he could have made Adam and Eve not able to sin, which would have been wonderful, no sin, or would it have been? Would we not merely be just mere robots, just automatons to do what we're bidded to do? I think the test in Edom wasn't discrimination. It was really a setting in which love, trust, obedience, a real relationship could come, just in the same way you'd want a real relationship with someone one day when you get married. You don't want, you wouldn't want a person like a you know, like the Stepford Wives, you know, to have somebody that just does whatever you want. They're a robot and they're there to please no matter what you are, what you do. That would not be a real relationship.
1: Mm-hmm. Yeah, that's true. And that's a good point there. Thanks again for your comment there on YouTube. 888-712-7434.
2: And I just want to add, you risk in any real relationship being hurt. You risk being mistreated. You risk love being challenged and forgiveness being a difficult thing, but that's what makes real life life. Mm-hmm. That's what makes a real relationship. And God is so patient even with our failings. That's what's amazing. I mean, we can still stumble and fall, and yet he's so merciful to forgive when we come back to him.
1: Yeah, amen. This is Bridge Bible Talk. Robert Baltadonna, Pastor Lloyd Pulley. We're here live in the studio to take any Bible question you have. Call us 888 888- 712-7434. That's 888-712-7434. We're going to go to the phones. Rhonda, New York. Hi, Rhonda.
3: Hi, good afternoon.
1: Good afternoon. What's your question?
3: So my son is turning 18 tomorrow, and he asked for a tattoo. I told him that I really don't want him to get the tattoo, but he's like, oh, Mom, you know, I could have gotten it without telling you, and you know, I'm asking you, and he showed me some pastor on social media that was basically saying that in the Old Testament it talked about getting not to get tattoos, but the New Testament doesn't state anything like that. And then I read today that in Leviticus it states something like, I'm not sure I'm quoting it right, I'm driving, but that you should not get any markings or cuttings of the dead.
1: Mm-hmm.
3: Like putting somebody's name that's dead. And that's what he did. Like, mm-hmm. My mom, he put my mother's name, and my mother's dead.
1: Yeah. Okay, so you want some advice, or, I mean, he already did it.
3: He already did it.
1: Okay, all right. Pastor Lloyd, what do you think?
2: Well, you know, look, there, a lot of young people are on the tattoo craze. There's, you know, it's body art. It's not the same. I will say this, you know, all things withstanding with Leviticus, a lot of that was specific ceremonies of pagans that, you know, memorialized the dead and believe they're living with them. And it's much different from the idea of the resurrection. Keep in mind, the resurrection was not known at all. Until the New Testament, you have the understanding of that God could actually raise somebody from the dead, and Jesus was risen. So death has a different meaning for us as believers, which is why especially we wouldn't need to have this deep mourning and grief and control and even tattooing yourself and going through that whole process. So getting a tattoo in the memory of somebody is not the same as getting a tattoo for the dead. So I wouldn't put it in the same category. And, you know, again, there's nothing in the New Testament about it. This would have been purely a pagan thing that he was labeling for the Jewish people back in that day. Now, you know, that being said, there's a lot of tattoos that I'm sure people regret getting. And I think you'd have to be wise. And it's kind of a craze. But you know what, Rhonda, there are bigger battles that you're going to be praying over for your son. So I pray the Lord give you wisdom.
1: Yeah, and one thing, Rhonda, I just want to make a point here. Leviticus 19:28, it talks about cutting in your flesh for the dead. It's not a marking, because that was part of their worship to the dead. They would cut themselves and bleed, hoping to get the reaction of those that died. So it's not like a marking, like you're saying, he put his grandma's name on there that passed away. That's not what the verse is saying.
2: And that's a good point, because even when Elijah was challenging the prophets of Baal, they were trying to get their God to answer and bring fire, and they're cutting themselves, pouring out blood, mm-hmm. on the altar to try to get God to do something. So mm-hmm. yeah, it's a whole different thing. So I don't bemoan, I don't really make a big deal out of body art. Yeah. I'm not a fan personally, but I, you know, it's what a lot of young people are doing.
1: Does that help you?
3: Yes, it does. Thank you so much.
1: You're welcome.
3: So, to sum it all up, it's not a bad thing to do.
2: Not in the way that Leviticus has been read by mm-hmm. some to like refer to tattoos. Tattoo is a modern name for something that was a cutting back then, and I think that. I know that it doesn't have the same bearing on it. Plus, there's nothing in the New Testament that speaks about having some body art. Again, body art is not the same as these pagan mm-hmm. principles and these pagan practices.
3: Okay.
1: All right.
3: Thank you.
2: All right.
1: You're welcome.
2: It.
1: Thanks again. I've seen people tattoo the name of their children that passed away, and they put the date. It's just it's a part of a grief, too.
2: A memorial. And also, people have crosses. They have other, you know.
1: Yeah.
2: Very meaningful tattoos for various parts of their life. You know, sometimes you can chronicle. I actually like asking people what that tattoo is. I'll see somebody had a bunch of tattoos. I'll say, tell me a little bit about your tattoos. It opens a conversation, and it's like what was very meaningful to them they put on their body So you have an opportunity to get into somebody's life on a very meaningful level right away and build a bridge. So use it as an opportunity.
1: Thank you again, Rhonda, for your question. This is Bridge Bible Talk, 888-712-7434. That's the number to call in with your Bible questions, 888-712-7434. Crystal, New Jersey. Hi, Crystal. What's your question?
4: Hi, Pastor. Thank you for taking my call. So my sister had a Savannah cat, a very special cat, not like a regular house cat. Mm-hmm. And it was her baby for like 13, 14 years. And she's really going through like a hard grieving process. I was praying this morning, like asking God for words of comfort because I don't know what to say that's true, that would be comforting, that's biblical. And I know that, like, if Jesus comes on a white horse, then there must be animals in heaven. But what is the truth when pets die in the world? I don't believe that they'll go to heaven, but I'd like to know if you guys know more and what I can say that is true to be a comfort for her.
1: Okay. Lord.
2: Well, we know there's a distinction between man and the animals, and we were made for God. The animals were made for us. And in a way, we can learn a lot from our animals, how loyal and faithful and good they are. In fact, I think many people would prefer to be around animals than people because it doesn't take much to love animals. They're there for you. But the Lord wants us to be more like God, and so we need to learn how to love. We need to learn how to forgive, and those things that you really don't need to do a lot with animals. And so they can only meet a certain element of our life. Now, when it comes to eternity, you know, yeah, we do know in the millennial kingdom, and even it seems in the new heavens, new earth, animals are present. The Bible does not give us any absolute on that. Just basically says when a spirit of a man, you know, goes, he returns to God, and animals return to the earth. So does that mean they'll never be again? I think we can only speculate on that. It's really impossible to say whether some of the animals mentioned in the kingdom might be the pets we had on earth. Only the Lord knows on that. I just think that, you know, the idea of really growing through it, this is a growing thing. I had a cat that I actually raised until I was like 14, 15. It was an old, very old cat, I think almost 15, 16 years. And when she finally died after 45 kittens in various litters, that was very hard. I'll never forget that. But at the same time, you know, I trust God, and I know my life is in his hands. And if it were important, you know, it would be meaningful in heaven, then that cat will be there. But God knows.
1: Mm-hmm. Mm-hmm. Does that help you, Crystal?
4: It does. I'm still, I guess, looking for words of comfort.
2: Yeah, I'd really encourage her that, you know, she should take all the things that cat was meaningful to her and apply that in human relationships. How the cat was always there. The cat never gave up on her, no matter what kind of mood you might have been. The cat was always there for you. I mean, you could actually take all those lessons from animals and how they are toward us, and in a real life scenario, Lord, help us to be like that toward people. Help me to be there for my friends and my family. And so this is a call for her to process this, to come out on the other side and actually gain from that relationship with the animal.
4: Beautiful. Thank you.
2: You bet.
1: All right. Thanks again, Crystal, for your question. 888-712-7434. Before we go to the phones, Pastor Lloyd, we got an email or a social media question from Arthur on YouTube. And his question is, if someone has an intellectual disability and is afraid to go to hell because they don't understand the Bible, how can you explain to that person it's okay not to understand the Bible in that state of mind?
2: Well, you know, I mean, look, the Lord knows all the facets of, you know, someone that has a photographic memory to someone who really can't, really process even the simplest things. And, you know, the perfect love casts out fear. And I think one of the reasons why people have fear is they don't have that sense of God's love and that assurance. And so I believe that God will never hold against somebody what they can't comprehend. And I really believe, you know, that people that what the world would call simple on this life, maybe the ones that have the simplicity of devotion when they can understand the greatness and love of God. But even if they don't fully understand that, I think, you know, you keep assuring them and reiterating that as much as you can. But I do believe that they're in the Lord's hands. You know, if someone doesn't fully, if they can't grasp anything, they're not, you can't be accountable. And that's why a child would not be accountable if he doesn't know his right hand from his left hand. He's not going to be accountable for, you know, moral decisions down the road.
1: Yeah. And I think the gospel is also easily to understand what Jesus did on the cross, right?
2: Yes.
1: I mean, that's something that, you know, they could comprehend.
2: It's love. It's sacrificial love, and whatever level that person might be able to comprehend. But, you know, listen, I've seen some severely disabled people that you don't know what they fully comprehend. All you can do is just be by faith. Be there, love them, keep them comfortable. And I've seen some very difficult family. Families go through very difficult times with children that sometimes they get very hard. They can't understand. They don't. I mean, they're literally a child, a tiny child in a 45-50-year-old body. It's very challenging.
1: Yeah. All right, Arthur. Thank you again for your question there from YouTube. If you have any question as you're watching on YouTube or our Facebook page that's happening at the moment, you can post a question. We'll answer those as they come in. But if you just tuned in, this is Bridge Bible Talk. Robert Baltadano, Pastor Lloyd Pulley. We're here to answer your Bible questions. Call us 888-712-7434, 888-712-7434. Back to the phones. Edgar in New York. How are you?
5: Blessed. Hi. Thank you for picking up my call.
1: Yeah.
5: I am blessed.
1: Yes. Wonderful. What's your question?
5: Well, I've been recently listening to Pastor Lloyd, and I can't tell you enough how much of a blessing it's been. I'd like to hear a little bit on his explanation of Psalm 82.
1: Okay.
5: Verse 1 that says, God presides in the great assembly. He renders judgment among the gods.
2: Right. Well, you know, this is actually something that Jesus actually used in an answer when they were accusing him of claiming to be the Son of God. He threw them back to consider, well, what this means. You know, I mean, in some senses, angels are called sons of God, but you know, that's true in Genesis 6. They're not relatable to God in the sense of God is their father. That's one distinction that we have. So, but when he stands among the mighty, he judges among the gods. That is believed to be the angelic beings, and of course, even judges are actually given the title of Elohim in a sense, because as a judge, you're acting in the stead of God for at least a small position. You know, you're not really God. You're not really related to God, but you are acting as a God by being a judge, which is why if you're officially called a judge, then you have the authority from God. But if you're just being judgmental toward others, that's called judge not, lest you be judged. So that's the difference. In fact, when he talks about that, how long will you judge unjustly and show partiality? So in this context of Psalm 82, God is standing in the congregation and he's judging among the judges, is really the Elohim. He's judging among them who are standing in the place of God and challenging them. Why are you judging unjustly and showing partiality to the wicked? Which thing they should not be doing. He told them, defend the poor and fatherless, do justice to the afflicted. So in the context, he's obviously relating and referring to judges, of which that term Elohim can be applied in that limited sense.
1: That cleared up for you, Edgar?
5: Very, very, very clear. I knew. Nobody would explain it any better than that.
1: All right.
2: Thank you, Edward. God bless you, Edward.
1: Thank you very much. And we're going to go back to the phones, and we're going to go to Tennessee this time. Matthew, you're on the air.
6: Hello.
1: Hi.
6: Thanks for taking my call. I was just curious, kind of following up on the other question about Adam and Eve and having freedom, and your response was God didn't want us to be robots. And so my question was, how does that relate to heaven and us not being able to sit in heaven, but us not being turned into robots? And what that freedom looks like, and maybe why couldn't Adam and Eve have been created in the state that we will be in heaven.
2: Okay, well, fair enough. It's a very good question. You know, keep in mind, you know, when you're married and you've made a relationship, you've gotten to know somebody really, really well, you're going to find things that, you know, you don't really appreciate, and you're going to have to forgive, you're going to have to understand, you're going to have to be patient. And, you know, all that does is it deepens a relationship. So by the time you get 40 years into a marriage and having forgiven and worked things out and you grow an appreciation for each other, the give and take, you've developed a real relationship. Now, at that point, you have no intention of ever leaving again. In fact, you know, just recently, my wife had some, you know, big challenges with the vertigo and was just suddenly onset. Thankfully, it was only 2 days, but for 2 days, I'm caring for her almost like she's an invalid and doing everything for her. And I thought, you know, as a young man, what would that be like, you know, taking care of somebody that can't take care of themselves? And I got a little taste of that. And I realized, wow, what love I had so far surpassed anything. I wasn't about to like think, I don't like this. I'm getting out of here. As I would have as a young man, perhaps, if it was faced with some uncomfortability and I didn't have the Lord. So I really believe that, you know, in heaven, we will see him as he is. Obviously, Adam and Eve on earth, they fellowship within the garden, but they did not see the big picture. They did not have an understanding of good and evil. And the Lord warned them about that so that they would not delve into that. And they did. And thus, it's a reality. And what do we do with that? Well, someone will argue, couldn't God have come up with a better thing? This is really ultimately behind the question. Couldn't God have come up with a better system? Look at all the pain, suffering, history, eons of, you know, thousands of years of pain and difficulty, and when is it all going to end? And it seems like such a waste. From our perspective, yes. But from God's perspective, I don't think we can make that call. Because some used to mock the Bible. I remember hearing it mocked in Candide by Voltaire. You know, is this the best of all possible worlds, you know, that God could have made? And kind of like, ha, ha, ha, no way. No, anyone could have done a better job than this. But I don't believe that's a fair assessment. Because I believe that in many ways he did make the best of all, because he did make people that were capable of choosing against him and yet would come back and have his forgiveness fully free and develop a relationship with them. So I look, once I tasted of the grace of God, I wasn't going anywhere. Well, before that time, I can't tell you how many philosophies I burned through trying this, trying that, this idea, that idea, this religion, this occult group. And you know what? I can tell you that every one of those things never satisfied. When I came to the Lord nearly 50 years ago, I've never looked back. Once I tasted and seen the Lord is good. So I don't know if that fully answers it. But again, this is one of those things where you'd almost have to be God to figure out the reason behind all of this. Sometimes you just have to accept what he's revealed. And everywhere Christianity has an influence in a country, in a civilization, in a community, it's a powerful thing, bringing freedom, but also love and kindness and mercy. And, you know, we've been the recipients of this in our nation for the most part, but we have lost sight of that. So anyway, Matthew, I'm meandering now.
6: No, I appreciate it. Thank you.
2: You bet.
1: All right. Thanks again for your call, Matthew.
2: Yeah, you have to wrestle these big ones, big questions.
1: Yeah, but I think the question that many think or ask is, will we sin in heaven? But we're going to have a whole new body, no more tear, no more pain, right? That's what the Bible says.
2: It's like if someone asks, are you going to leave your wife if it gets really hard? You know, the answer to that I can tell is unequivocally no, because I've been there. But even so, the love that's there. And when we see him and we see the marks that Jesus will have on his body and the pain and suffering and know more fully what he went through, it would not even make sense. The angels even looking at this book of salvation, watching this all happen, and are amazed as they're learning because they don't have the same relationship with God as we have made in his image.
1: Mm-hmm. Amen. 888-712-7434. That's 888-712-7434. Before we go back to the phones, let's do another email question. Pastor Lloyd, Mary emailed us and she says, as I leave the LGBTQ+ community because of my faith, how should I handle those relationships?
2: You know, that's a great question. You know, there are people for whom Christ died. And I think the more pertinent question for you might end up being something that's a little

0: community when she became a Christian, because they couldn't understand how she betrayed them, as if it was a, it was an unspoken rule that we are sticking together to the end, and we're going to fight the man, we're going to fight the oppression. So how they handle you is the real question there. But I would go to outofegyptministries.org, and I think you get a great encouragement. And it's, for my part, whether you've come out of it or not, I treat all these people like people, like they're people made in God's image, worthy of respect. Might disagree with them. They're, because of my Christianity, that's how I view people. But because of a worldview that they might have, that they've been oppressed by the system and we're the enemy, they might not have that same look at me. They might look at me as a disgusting person. So it might be harder on you in that regard, Mary, that they might not handle you very well.
1: Yeah, that would be like if any believer comes to Christ and leaves the old friends behind. They most likely lose friendships because
0: of that. I did for a season. And thankfully, you know, as I got stronger in the Lord and was able to kind of interact with them later on, it was wonderful to see so many of them eventually respond to the gospel. And look, anything in this world wears out. And whatever philosophy and ism you have to keep pumping it up to keep it going. And that's why they need the community to keep this anger, to keep this. I mean, there's a lot of people right now that are so frustrated they can't be angry with America anymore because the Europeans and all these people from all over the world are loving America. They don't know how to handle that because they've grown to hate America. They don't even know why they hate America. But, you know, I think we get a lot of our viewpoints from, you know, the crowd without even knowing why we hold those viewpoints. That's why we need to maybe take another look at Jesus, get into the Bible, see what he's about.
1: Mm-hmm. Amen. Well, we have a little bit over a minute before our break, and we'll go back to the calls after our break. But Pastor Lloyd, faith in action is our theme for Bridgefest. Why did you choose that theme?
0: You know, I think it's so important that when we put into action the things we know, it solidifies the things we know that we'll really know, and then we know that we know. And it's often true that if you don't act on what you know is right, soon you won't be able to act. And then sooner or later, you won't even be able to know what is right. And so I really believe that putting action on faith is so essential. Faith without works is dead. Without the output to a world, I mean, you've received this amazing, you know, eternal life, the bread from heaven, water coming out of a rock, the refreshing, the forgiveness, the cleansing of sin. How could you just eat that bread alone while others are starving? Mm-hmm. So you have to put action on your faith. Mm-hmm. And, you know, you're going to go into the pit. You're going to get hit. You're going to get attacked. You're going to get maligned and misunderstood. But you're going to keep growing in love because you know God put his own son in that place where he suffered on the cross for us. So we should not be surprised if we suffer to bring that gospel to others. We need to keep encouraging each other. All the more the day's approaching. Let's go forward. Let's tell more about Jesus.
1: Amen. We're taking a 3-minute break. Don't go away. We'll be right back. 888-712-7434.
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1: And we're back live here in the studio. This is Bridge Bible Talk. We're a one-hour program where we answer Bible questions, any question on the Christian faith. Call us 888-712-7434. That's 888-712-7434. We're going to go right back to the phones. John in New Jersey. John, thanks for holding. What's your question?
4: Hi, sir. How are you?
1: Good.
4: Good. I have a question. So my wife bought me this popular Korean bulldog noodles, and it says halal on it. As Christians, are we allowed to eat halal? The reason why I'm asking is because, you know, I saw this Christian YouTuber talking about how halal translated basically means Satan or something like that, and you know, I just want to get your perspective on it.
1: All right. Pass along.
0: Well, halal actually means permissible in Arabic. It refers to food and objects or actions that are allowed.

0: in Islam. And among things, halal meat has to be killed with a sharp knife and drained of blood, similar to being kosher. No carnivorous animals, no meat contaminated and that sort of thing. So halal simply is just that it's okay for people that have those sensitivities to eat, just like kosher to Jewish people. So eating halal or kosher is not a problem at all. Now, if you're eating a certain way in order to get favor before God, then that would be off. But in fact, Paul was describing to Jewish people who struggling, trying to find food that they could find in the Gentile marketplace. He said, look, if you're buying meat at the market, don't even ask where it comes from. Ultimately, even if it was sacrificing an idol, there is no real God except for the true God. And, you know, but if your conscience is bothered, don't eat it. In this case, it's the opposite. This would have been approved meat and approved, you know, things, and it wouldn't be a problem at all.
1: Okay. Well, that's why, thank you for explaining that, because, the guy online was talking about how it is, if it says halal, then you're basically kind of agreeing to the Islamic ways and betraying God, I guess, or something like that. So, you know, I wasn't sure how I felt about that.
2: Yeah.
0: No, I don't have any problem. If we're in a restaurant or market or school and they're serving halal food, eat, give thanks to God. He's the one that provides. It's not, there's no, even if someone, like, I know some people in the Hindu religion, they sacrifice their food to the gods, and then they believe if they can get people to eat it, their gods will come into them. And I've eaten food of all places, some of these places. And I know for me, there's no power that any demonic thing has over anybody that's a Christian. So I don't think you have any problems to worry about.
1: Amen. Thank you. I appreciate that, Pastor.
0: You bet.
2: Yep, you're welcome.
0: All right.
2: There's so many ethnic foods, Asian food. You know, you walk into a Chinese restaurant and they have the little idols and things at times. And, you know, I go in and eat. I don't partake in the worship of those idols.
0: Yep. I remember being in China back in 1980, and they served us little rice birds. And I'm eating this meat. It's very delicious. And I see a little beak and an eyeball, and it was kind of different, but it still tasted great. Then they served turkey with the big turkey head on it. And someone quipped and said, oh, Peking Tom. You can't make that up.
2: Oh, my gosh. Well, what about balut? Isn't balut
0: balut, yeah, I would not ever eat that.
2: Embryo in there?
0: Yeah, the embryo and an egg. Yeah, yeah. I wouldn't, sorry.
2: One of your BTG, Edwin, is a Philippine.
0: Yep.
2: So, yeah.
0: Well, I'll let him enjoy it.
2: All right, 888-712-7434. That's the number to call in with your Bible questions, 888-712-7434. We're going to turn our attention to some email questions here, Pastor Lloyd. Rich from New Brunswick. Yeah, his question is on 1 Corinthians chapter 10, verse 13. It says, no temptation has overtaken you except such as is common to man, but God is faithful, who will not allow you to be tempted beyond what you are able, but with the temptation will also make the way of escape, that you may be able to bear it. So the question is the Lord talking about escaping temptation by fleeing or using the sword of the Spirit, the word of God, or both?
0: Oh, I'd say a little bit of both. I mean, there's certainly no greater way that Jesus encountered and resisted the temptation that Satan gave him by the word of God. He knew the word of God. He quoted the word of God. He being the very word of God himself is quoting the word of God. It's really ironic. But the idea is that as a man, he defeated, man shall not live by bread alone, he says, you know, that but by every word that proceeds from the mouth of God. He knew the word of God was powerful. At the same time, you know, there's, what was the other thing he asked about that?
2: He said, is it using the sword of Spirit, which is the word of God, or both, is what he's saying, the temptation?
0: Yeah, flee. The fleeing as well. Like, you don't want to sit around temptation and think, I got this covered, it's not going to get me, and flirt around with it and kind of get to the edge and see how close you can come to the edge. How many Christians have been very foolish in that area, thinking that the Lord will give them strength, and they're curious. They get a little close to the edge, and then the next thing you know, they stumble, and then the enemy beats them up. You know, I remember years ago, one of the guys in the church was upset that we pastors were not available to go minister to this woman who called. He got wind that she called. She needed someone to go visit her and pray with her, and we didn't have two pastors together, so we didn't want to go alone. It wasn't wise. So he was just so offended. He decided to go. He knew where she lived, so he went there. And sure enough, it was almost a setup. She, you know, was dressed in a nightgown, and then she let it slip. And the next thing they know, they're in bed together. And he felt so beaten up. The enemy beat him up for that for a long, long time before he finally came back. Look, the enemy's going to try to mess with you. So, yeah, you don't want to flirt around with it. Flee. Same time, the word of God and the spirit of God will make a big difference.
2: You know who's a great example of this is Joseph. Remember when Joseph, you know, his boss's wife came on to him, yep, and it says he fled.
0: Yes.
2: He didn't even entertain it.
0: There's no, if you think you're strong, if you think you're not going to fall, you're more susceptible than when you will know your weakness. And you're aware how easily you could stumble, and you just get out of there. Get out of there. Don't mess around.
2: Amen. 888-712-7434. That's the number to call in with your Bible questions. 888-712-7434. Back to the phones. Chris, New York. Hi, Chris.
3: Hey, how you doing, man?
2: Doing good.
3: So I just had a question in regards to Matthew, I believe it's 15:11, where mm-hmm. he's talking about it's not what goes into the mouth that defiles a person, but what comes out of the mouth mm-hmm. that defiles a person. And I was wondering if there's any application of that to how Catholics view the Eucharist, and you know, obviously it's bread and wine and it's going into them, right? So because it says that whatever goes into the mouth just comes, it's, you know, it just goes to the stomach, but what comes out is from the heart. So, you know, I just struggle with that sometimes with Catholics, where they kind of idolize the Eucharist and they see it as though if you don't have that, you're damned, or you're not in the spirit of God. So I was just wondering if there's any sort of correlation there.
0: Mm-hmm. I don't know if I would have made a correlation with that particular verse. Robert, no, you came out of a...
2: Yeah, the context here, it's speaking about washing and cleansing, and Jesus says it's not what's the external, it's more what comes out of the heart. That's what Jesus is making the
0: point.
2: Yeah,
0: if you ingest, you know, some bacteria or germs or whatever it is, it's really going to be eliminated in your stomach most mm-hmm. likely. But the most dangerous thing, and that's why people who make a big deal out of the foods they eat, and you know, they make it a religious ritual, and you, I guess in one sense you could say that, you know, with the religious ritual of the Eucharist, they make that the big thing. But the real thing is God's looking at the heart. He's looking at the heart, and what comes out of my heart, my words, my desires, my actions. The Lord wants the whole person. He wants our head, he wants our heart, he wants our feet.
2: Mm-hmm.
0: We just had a little devotion in our staff with that. The idea of, you know, our mind being renewed in the things of God, our heart being stirred up with the affections toward God, and our feet put in action, faith in action, making the most of the opportunities the Lord give us. So appreciate that call.
2: Yeah, so does that make sense? Help you out there, Chris?
3: Yeah, 100%. One more thing, I just kind of want to ask, like, how do you maybe deal with someone such as a Catholic that is so intertwined with what they believe is the law, when, to my understanding, the breaking of the law is what got us all here to begin with, and so they base themselves so much on law, but their hearts are kind of lacking in grace, and it's more driven in regards to upkeeping things, and I know that we're supposed to upkeep these things. However, you know, we all fall short. Sometimes I understand, you know, some people may practice certain things or deliberately, you know, but how do you deal with someone that doesn't have that same grace within them for, you know, people that aren't fully upkeeping these things?
0: Well, I think Jesus speaking to the Pharisees in Matthew 23 is pretty plain what he felt about how they made such a big deal out of little things, what they eat and, you know, the tithing they did and all those little rituals, that they just totally did not see their greed, their lusts, the inside of them. They were like whitewashed tombs, he said, you know, all clean on the outside, but on the inside, full of dead men's bones. And so I think the Lord looks on the heart. When we judge from the outside by how holy a person looks going to church and lighting a candle and, you know, performing a ritual or looking really holy on, you know, a certain day, we judge on the outside. The Lord says, no, the Lord rejects that. If the heart isn't there, he looks on the heart. It's kind of like Saul, David's brother, big, tall, handsome, powerful warrior. And the Lord said, no, he's not the one. Mm-hmm. No, is there anybody else? And that's when they went out and found the least of the family out there doing the dirty jobs with the sheep. And they brought him in, and he was David. So yeah. Lord looks on the heart.
2: Yep. And just one thing, Chris, I know you're trying to reach Roman Catholics, right? Is that what your real question is?
3: Because I have, so I don't want to overextend this, but again, I just have someone that, you know, they take a lot of things very literal from the Bible. And I believe Jesus was like the king of hyperboles, right? He says, pluck out your eyes, it causes you to sin, or hate your mother and your father. And obviously he didn't literally mean these things. He was trying to contextualize something, right? And so I deal with, you know, Catholics that feel this way, and they kind of look down on my, you know, not feeling that way, because I believe that Jesus looks at the heart, you know, and obviously for faith without works is dead. But, you know, I just have that confliction a lot, and, you know, I'm trying to reach them in certain ways that, you know, sometimes I struggle because they just stick to the words. And I'll be honest, some things make sense. In the Old Testament, they needed the spotless lamb, and then Jesus became the Lamb of God. And so they believe that that's why, you know, the Jews needed to eat the lamb literally. And so they believe you need to eat the Eucharist literally. You know, so there's these things that I struggle with that, you know, and so I just want to pierce their hearts because yeah. The outside is very, you know.
2: I really haven't, I mean, when I talk to Roman Catholics, they don't really take the Bible that literal except for the Eucharist and certain things. But I think you got to point them back to the gospel. If whoever you're dealing with is that strict in scripture, take them to John 14:6, take them to 2 Timothy 2:5. If they're going to take it, talks about the mediator, Jesus mm-hmm. Christ.
0: Yeah.
2: And so you just bring them to the Bible. You teach them the Bible. You're not going to, don't poke them on their tradition. That was the wrong thing I did when I got saved. I began to poke my parents on the Mariology and this and that, and it didn't go far. So I just gave them the gospel. Just take them back to the gospel.
3: Gotcha.
0: Lord, give you wisdom, Chris. Yeah. Your friend is very fortunate to have a friend like you mm-hmm. that cares about his soul and can overlook all the little things. I mean, the plucking of the eye thing is a very important one. I actually knew somebody. We got a call. They were very stressed. The parents were very concerned about their daughter in college. She's talking crazy things. Like she felt like, you know, she couldn't control her eyes, and she kept burdened that since it's causing me to sin, maybe I need to pluck it out. She actually did, you know, permanent damage to her eye, and then eventually got into a psychiatric hospital because she was really losing touch with reality. Satan had twisted her mind to think that Jesus was saying, actually pluck your eye. What Jesus was saying is that if the eye could cause you to sin, that would be a great deal. I mean, if I could have completely stopped sin in my life by taking out one of my eyes, I would have done it in a heartbeat. But the eye doesn't cause you to sin, nor does the ear cause you to sin. It's like it's what you sin from your heart. That's where it comes from. And that's the only place where God is interested in reaching, you know, to truly catch your heart, your affections for what he did for you, and you believe in him, and he washes you and cleanses you from all that sin.
2: Mm-hmm. All right. Thanks again, Chris, for your question. This is Bridge Bible Talk, 888-712-7434, 888-712-7434. We're going to answer some email questions. Emma emailed us a question, and the question is, how do you answer people that say the Bible's authors and the Bible, by extension, were or are sexists?
0: Well, the Bible sexist. I can understand why people would say that, because the Bible records life in a male-dominated mm-hmm. culture, you know, obviously back in those days. But the Bible begins by saying male and female are equally made in God's image. So it's interesting. I mean, it exposes rather than excuses the abuse of women. It doesn't hide that women have been abused, but it exposes it. Jesus dignified women in plays that shocked the culture. Women were central witnesses and worshipers and servants and prophets and gospel partners throughout the scripture. That was unheard of in the ancient world. But the Bible does teach certain distinctions and roles, but a role distinction is not the same as inferiority. The abuse of women, that comes from sin, not from the heart of scripture. Properly read, the Bible does not degrade women. It actually restores their human dignity. Mm-hmm. And that's important because he made us male and female. And that's very, very important. So the Bible does record sexism, but without approving it. I mean, it records polygamy and rape and abuse and favoritism and, you know, manipulation and exploitation. You know, Jacob's family's torn apart by rivalry, and David's sins devastate his family, and the abuse of Tamar in 2 Samuel 13. We're just covering that soon. And I got to tell you, it's sick when you see what the Bible records of the brutality and the fallen world and the evil. But Jesus, on the other hand, showed such a difference. Speaking with a Samaritan woman, which shocked her, shocked his disciples. Mary of Bethany sat at his feet as a disciple. He defended the woman called an adultery. I mean, you could go on and on. If the Bible were simply a sexist document, then Jesus is really hard to explain, because he repeatedly honors, teaches, defends, and entrusts women as his witnesses. So yeah. I would say that depiction is off.
2: Yeah, and that kind of goes with another question. Benji emailed us, and the question is, how is modern Christian literature different from the letters and books that make up the Bible? I mean, that's one unique feature of Scripture.
0: Absolutely. I'd say, you know, first of all, the Scriptures are written by God. And so modern literature might be inspired in the sense of inspirational writing, but only the book of God is really God-breathed. And that's the important thing. We would encourage people, the more you compare the Bible with any other ancient book, present, past, it doesn't matter. There's nothing that is so comprehensive and together and unified with such wisdom and depth and stirs the spirit for love and care. Nothing like the Bible.
2: Yeah. And didn't you say you, at the college, you took a class, a Bible class, but it was history? Was that?
0: Yeah, I do. I remember taking a,
2: The professor was shredding it up, it up.
0: Yeah, and I remember challenging him on some of those things, and he only had the boilerplate answers, and but he realized that the boilerplate answers weren't answering the real issue that I was challenging him on. It was pretty fun. We ended up becoming good friends and played racquetball together a lot.
2: Oh, wow.
0: He never became a Christian, but he was moved by my depth of understanding of the Bible. And the funny thing is, I was only a baby Christian at the time. But I was reading the Bible a lot. That's why you can be a year old in the Lord. You keep reading the Bible, the Lord's going to bring wisdom in and out of your mind like you can't believe.
2: Mm-hmm. All right. Thanks for your question, Benji. This is Bridge Bible Talk, 888-712-7434. That's 888-712-7434. Another question before we go to the phones, Pastor Lloyd. Jack, his question is, if there won't be pain or sickness in heaven, why does Revelation describe healing leaves? And that's Revelation 22:2.
0: Yeah, that's
2: the nations.
0: Yeah, and that's a great one. What I've read in the past on that is that when he speaks about healing to the nations, think about that coming into the millennial kingdom. People are saved that have come through the tribulation period. Are we talking about the new heavens and new earth?
2: Yeah.
0: Oh, the new heavens and new earth.
2: Yeah, this
0: okay,
2: is
0: so
2: all,
0: we're not
2: yeah.
0: talking about the millennial.
2: Yep.
0: Well, the nations, you know, of course, they represented all of the conglomerations of men getting together to try to relate with each other and create their community. And of course, the nations were constantly in strife with God and with other nations. So the Lord brought healing to those. And I think that with this new heavens and new earth, you don't really have, what we call therapy would be reparative to some problem. Just like when we think of healing, it's repairing some problem. But in the context that I remember reading in there, it's more a matter of sustaining. The Lord has built in a continual, perfect sustaining with the world that he creates. In other words, you're a part of this, and it's all you ever need. Mm-hmm. It's not so much that you've got a need, but it's all that you're going to need, if that makes sense.
2: Yeah. All right, Jack, thanks again for your question. 888-712-7434. We're going to go to Mary in Ocean County, New Jersey. Hi, Mary.
4: Hi, how are you guys?
2: Good. What is your question?
4: Well, I was shocked yesterday when I briefly spoke with my brother, and he just, like, started cussing out Jesus and just said he's a man, he didn't resurrect, how do you even know that? And he mm-hmm. went into some Chinese stuff that they said that in China that the Bible was taken over by kings and that there's no proof, blah, blah, blah. And he just reared into Jesus and cussed him out really bad. And he came over today, he apologized, brought me some stuff, but I said, I'm going to be who I am and still talk about him. And I told him about a miracle and, mm-hmm. you know, he said, that's fine. But he's 67 almost, and I'm almost 65, and time is getting short, and I've been born again 47 years. I just would like if you guys could pray for him. His name is Jim, and to get born again, and really all my siblings, and that, you know, I would be wise, and if you have any go-to information, I'm not much of a reader, but something simple that I can learn how to, you know, get some knowledge behind my back where I can gently, you know, as God leads me to give him necessary information. Of course, sure. I'm not going to force anything, okay. But especially prayer, because he needs to get saved, my goodness.
2: Yeah, no, Pastor Lloyd, yeah. Any resources that you could think of?
0: You know, one of the things I've just recently read that I think is very intriguing, I think it's called Unimaginable, and it's by Jeremiah Johnson, Dr. Jeremiah Johnson. He's a solid biblical scholar. But he goes into a lot of, you know, amazing evidences for Christianity. Actually, he's got the gospel. There's another one out, too. But Dr. Jeremiah Johnson, if you look for him, Unimaginable. It's like what the world would be like without Jesus and the impact that Jesus had on the world. So I would highly recommend that one. But more than anything, just to know that historically, the impact of the gospel wherever it goes in the world, it only brings freedom. It brings peace. If you look at nations that do not believe the Bible, the dictatorships, the evil, the incredible challenges that people have, we've been blessed in this nation because we are a nation whose God was the Lord for a long time. We're getting away from that. We're seeing the negative fruit of that. But I wish I could go more into that. But Lord, we just pray for Mary's brother right now, just bring him to understand your amazing grace. We commit him to you. And many others that might be thinking of this, Lord, to open their eyes, how amazing you are, in Jesus' name.
2: Mm-hmm. Amen. Amen. And Mary, if you want to visit bridgegap.org, there's many resources there. And Pastor Lloyd, your everyday conversation is also very evangelistic.
0: Yeah, book. It's Jesus with the woman at the well. So, yeah.
2: So bridgegap.org, check that out, Mary. Thanks again for tuning in to Bridge Bible Talk. We'll be back live tomorrow from Ocean Grove, New Jersey. God bless you. We'll be talking to you again soon.
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1: When we make important decisions in a rushed manner, you know who really gets a kick out of the mess we make? Satan. 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
2: Satan's trap is to always apply pressure to us to get us thinking that we need to make haste, a rash decision, without first getting prayer and counsel. Satan will try to bring in the pressure and say, you gotta make a decision, you gotta do it, and you gotta do it fast. And that's a big mistake if we listen to that.

Are you discouraged today, losing hope? Maybe your faith in the Lord is growing dim. If that describes you, know this, you're not alone. It happens to so many, including David. Right on the heels of success came a season where he gave up trusting in God and took matters into his own hands. We'll read about it in 1 Samuel 27 today on Sound Doctrine. Pastor Jeff Johnson will show us where David went wrong so we can avoid this sort of faith crisis ourselves. Here he is now to help us find encouragement in the Word from 1 Samuel chapter 27.

0: David had the priest. He could have went to the priest. Remember, Gad was there with him. He could have got the stones. Remember the stones behind the ephod? Were these black stones where they would roll? And actually a black and a white one. And the black one would say no and the white. And he didn't go that route. He didn't seek the Lord. Before he sought the Lord, why not now? And remember before when he sought the Lord warned him that Saul's coming. You better escape. You better get out of here. I mean, it was a righteous intervention of God. Why? Because he sought the Lord. And the Lord did what? Answered him. And saved him from getting snuffed. People, we got to see the importance of prayer and counsel and seeking God. If we get hurried and rush, we're going to make a major mistake. So David goes out now on his own. And he actually says, I realize that if I move quickly, that maybe Saul will forget about me. But I'll tell you something, he is going to regret this move for the rest of his life. And I've learned that if you just wait upon the Lord, what you want will either, you'll get it or you won't get it. But you need to let time go by. You know how we feel rushed to buy something big? We need to let a little time go by and we need to pray a lot. Because I've found out if you wait long enough, guess what happens? The price goes down. So God teaches us to wait. Again, fools rush in where angels fear to tread. Yet David runs off to Gath. And his reasoning, of course, is that Saul will lose interest in me if I go into the enemy's land. And David's plan of survival is set up here. Do you remember the first time that David went into Gath, chapter 21? Do you remember what happened? He, all of a sudden, here he finds himself in this, by himself in this strange city. Someone recognizes him. He gets scared and he begins to panic. And he feels that they're going to take his life, so he starts acting like a crazy man. And foam's coming out of his mouth and everything. He's running around on the ground. And they finally just kick him out of there. And here we have David now with 600 men coming back to Gath. My question is, why go back there? And I think that's a good question. Why do you go back? Haven't you learned? You know, I think our problem is, it's like we reject those crazy things and bad things that happened in that place, in that situation, and we start to remember just the good things. And so we go ahead and go back. It's like me, you know, I don't like Magic Mountain. And I have to be reminded about that. And the way the Lord does it is that I forget about what I experienced before. And then I go back with friends and they want to see it. And so I bring the friends and we got on the ninja and whatever, you know. And And I'm reminded, I don't like this place. Why am I here? And I'm, you know. God help us. Let's go on. Verse 2. And David arose, and he passed over with the 600 men that were with him into Achish, and the son of Machir, king of Gath. And so he goes over into Gath, and David went with Achish to Gath, and he and his men, every man with his own household, even David with his two wives, and he had all his family going into Gath. Notice how David now is introducing his family to this great experience of Gath. And it was told, verse 4, Saul, that David was fled to Gath, and he sought no more again for him. And you say, my gosh, David's plan worked. Saul's not after him anymore. But you know what? This philosophy of and it's foolish, really, the end justifies the means, is ridiculous. The end justifies the means. You can't justify the means by the end. Just because Saul is not running after David anymore and stops pursuing him doesn't justify David's lapse of faith and him not trusting in the Lord and devising his own plan. David chose a shortcut. There's the straight and narrow gate, and there's the wide one that leads to destruction. David chose the wide one to make his own way. To turn from that straight and narrow. But it's scary, and it goes deeper and deeper into a pit as you go that way. In fact, it'll go so bad and so much, we'll wonder and we'll question, is that the David we knew? What has happened to this man? And we're going to see the devastation that it does when we make our own choice. David, as many though, think, hey, it's just sin for a season. You know? Go back, you know, to Gath. Go back to the world. So you go back to the world and you say, oh, you know what? I left the Lord and that whole scene, and you know what? I went back into the world, and the world invited me back, and they gave me a hug, and I just seemed to have peace, and there wasn't any more hassles anymore. I'll tell you what kind of peace it is. It's like a peace you get when you take a drug. It's a drug-like peace that's going to pass. You see, it's sin for a season. It only subsides for a moment. Why? Because you're no longer a threat to the kingdom, or in the kingdom of God, and a threat to the enemy. So the enemy, for sure, backs off immediately. And you do feel a sense of peace. But a whole new set of trials awaits you now. As now you have enough of Jesus to be miserable, but not enough to be joyful. And boy, the enemy's going to have a field day with you. Look at verse 5. David said to Achish, I have now found grace in thine eyes. Let them give me a place in some town in the country, that I may dwell there. For why should thy servant dwell in the royal city with thee? Then Achish gave him Ziklag that day. Wherefore Ziklag pertaineth unto the kings of Judah unto this day. And the time that David dwelt in the country of the Philistines was a full year and 4 months. David was given a city. How come? But also I think that the king realized David's forces was growing. He's a renegade. He's rebelled against the king of Israel. David and his little company would be a great addition to his forces, especially when they came up against Israel. So he thought, hey, David, come on, join the group. You're an ally now. Now, why the country? Why did David want to go out in the country? Well, first of all, he didn't want to be under the king's surveillance. He didn't want to be hanging around in Gath. Because, you know, the big city, the king's always there, his troops are there, they're going to watch every move that David makes. David says, give me the country. And anyhow, David didn't want to be around all that, you know, that weird gods and the weird pressures of the Gath society. I mean, it was corrupt. So David says, give me the country. I want to go out to the country. So he gave him Ziklag, which is 13 miles northwest of Beersheba, an area given to Judah, notice, but never possessed by them. It was given to Judah to go into the promised land and take this city. They never took it. And I thought, oh my gosh, could there be areas in our lives that we have given our lives to the Lord, but there's areas that aren't His? I think so. Lord, show us those areas that we need for You to come in and reign in and be king of. Because there's still areas that need to be possessed by You. 16 months he spent there. I hear so many people come up to me, and it's kind of they're complaining. They're saying, gosh, I wish I would have come to the Lord a long time ago. They wasted so much time of my life. Now I come to the Lord and see what God is doing, and I wasted so many years. You see, when you're on your own and you're, as David, doing your own thing, guess what? It's all a waste of time. Just wasted. Never to be gotten again. Yet, we know that the Psalms are written in the caves, and from this time that David experienced in Gath, 3 Psalms are written. Psalm 8, Psalm 81, and Psalm 84. Because over each of these Psalms, you see it says, it's written to Gittith, and that means Gath. Of course, each one of these psalms during this time that was written by David, each one would have a kind of a Philistine flavor to it, or to the beat of the psalm. The style was the Philistine style. And so when you really, you know, there's a lot of people that ask the question, well, can Christian music have the style of the world? Can there be Christian rap? Can there be Christian rock and roll? Is that possible? Well, I would just have to say yes, it is. In fact, it's proven right here. Yes, you can use worldly music, but the message needs to be clear and it needs to be heard. And I think that's where we have to be careful. Verse 8. David and his men went up and invaded the Geshurites and the Gezerites and the Amalekites and all the Ikes. And those nations that were old, the inhabitants of the land, as thou goest to Shur, even unto the land of Egypt. So David, being a warrior, you know, he likes to fight. He got in with it with those southern areas of Gath and the area of Egypt. He started to fight with those around that area. People who were also, I might add, were the enemies of Israel. So I know some people believe that David's conscience at this time was bothering him. And because he knew that he was away from the Lord, because you know when you're away from the Lord, you know when you're doing your own thing. His conscience was bothering, so he said, I'll just go out and I'll attack those enemies of Israel on the outskirts of Gath and that area, and I'll just, you know, really shake them up. Because parents, you know as well as I know, when you come home sometimes and the house is clean, and the kids' bedrooms are clean, you have to look at them and say, okay, what'd you do? Something wrong. Wanting to do something good because why? They've done something bad. And it's revealed. Same with David here. Verse 9. And David smote the land and left neither man nor woman alive and took away the sheep and the oxen and the asses and the camels and the apparel and returned and came to Achish. Here David's backslidden heart is revealed. How really hard he has gotten. Because when you get away from the Lord, you begin to grow hard and calloused towards what's going on. And we see it here with David. It's revealed. Because there's no excuse for killing women and children. Going into villages and snuffing and wiping everybody out. And I know some in the historical books would say, well, that's just what they did back then. Well, I'm sorry. I don't care what they do during a time of a society. And just like today, you can't use this society as an excuse for your sin. It's wrong, man. Not to be doing it. Don't say, well, everybody's doing it. It doesn't get it with God. This is wrong to kill everyone. I don't care if he needed food for his troops. Or if he had a guilty conscience and he thought he'd, you know, say, God, I'm doing good. You know? And try to justify what he was doing. It's wrong. When a man is left to himself, not going God's way, it's a downhill spiral, and it's a road to destruction and devastation, and we are seeing it in David's life right now. Look at verse 10. And Achish said, whether have ye made a road today? Where have you been, David? What have you been doing? And David said, against the south of Judah, against the south of the Jerahmeelites, and against the south of the Kenites. And all of a sudden, we realize, here is another result in doing your own thing. You begin to lie without even thinking about it. In fact, it almost becomes second nature. Oh, it's a white lie. White lies are always colorblind, aren't they? It's I just wanted to let him know because, you know, if he would have known that I was going against his neighbors, his allies, so I just told him I was going up against my own brothers, the Jews. I mean, it's, you know, I just didn't want to shake him up. He was lying. Sin, someone has said, sin has many tools, but a lie has a handle that fits them all. David's lies started way back in chapter 20, verse 6, where he began to lie to his friend about to tell his father that he was off with his family when he was really hiding in the wilderness. Started out that way. And then he continued to lie. As we go on in chapter 21, we see that he lied to the high priest, and he told the high priest that he was on a journey for the king, which he was lying. And going on even further, he lied in that when he became and feigned as a crazy man, he was lying to them. He really wasn't crazy. He was faking it. But all of a sudden, lies has become a part of David's life now. He finds it easy to lie quickly. You say, man, I'd never do that. I'd never get into lying like that. How about when you say to a brother, hey, I'll call you later. Hey, I'll drop you a line. What are you saying? Did you do it? We get caught up. David was taking from the Philistine allies. He was pillaging their camps. He was marauding with his troops in there, riding through, taking everything. And then he lies. See, the more you do your own thing, the more you need to cover up what you're doing. And in order for David to cover up what he was doing, he had everybody eliminated in the villages. So nobody could tell anybody. It wouldn't get out. The news wouldn't get out. He killed everybody. You see, your sin not only affects you, but it affects others around you, doesn't it? We say, well, nobody will get hurt. I'm just sinning on my own. Well, yes, they will. It's going to affect them. You can count on it. David's sin affected whole villages. Look at verse 11. David said, save neither man nor woman alive to bring tidings to Gath, saying, lest they should tell on us, saying, so did David, and so will be his manner all the while he dwelleth in the country of the Philistines. And so he had everybody snuffed. No excuse for what he had done. David is a fool who rushed in. He rushed into Gath, going through with his plan. And David is now in sin, going down the tubes. Look at verse 12 now. And Achish believed David, saying, he hath made his people Israel utterly to abhor him. Therefore he shall be my servant forever. So now the king, believing David's lies, thinks, hey, I've got an ally forever. David has turned against his people. His people will never have him back. He's mine and his troops. So David has exchanged trust in God's promises for the walls of Ziklag. And yet these very walls, we're going to find, are going to burn around him. It's incredible the damage and the harm that one man can do who gives in to the enemy. When he gives in to his own heart, when he gives in to fear and worry, when he turns and runs scared instead of running to the Lord and starts doing his own thing, the devastation that can be done. David, yes, is going to repent later on. He is going to weep and cry for what he has done, for his lack of faith. But still, it's done. I think to prevent us from following David's example, we've got to do what David did earlier in his life. We have got to follow his good example. And that's that twice in chapter 23, verse 2 and 4, it says that David inquired of the Lord. He sought the Lord. He said, Lord, what would you have me to do in this situation? And I think we need to follow that example. And after he repented in chapter 30, verse 8, it says that David again inquires of the Lord. He got back on track again. And how we need to stay on track. David's mistake and our mistake many times is our failure to ask God, to inquire of the Lord, to seek the Lord. We must learn this. If you feel you got to do something, force yourself to go into the presence of the Lord. Force yourself just to get alone with the Lord. Force yourself to learn to wait on the Lord. I know it kills your flesh and you're freaking out, but we got to do it. Or we're going to end up in real trouble. If depression begins to sneak into your life, check out. Maybe it's you just had a great victory and you go, aha, I understand. Or maybe it's because of the longevity of the trial that you find yourself in and you're just getting weary. And so depression begins to sneak in. We need to begin to seek the Lord. We need to begin to call upon Him. As Psalm 27 said, and answer me, Lord, David cried out. He called and he said, my prayer is to you and answer me. And the Lord promises to answer us in His time. But we must continue to seek Him and not to panic. to stand still and wait for the Lord. And he's going to bring those answers that we desperately need.
1: 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Only God is God. 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
0: Three things I want to leave you with this morning. And that is, number one, His Word is truth. When He says something, you can count on it. You say, but I don't see it. It's coming. Well, how do I know that? Because He said it. God said it, I believe it, that what? Settles it. And we need to be settled with that. God's Word is true. David got away. Number two, God's Word is conditional. To you this morning, God's Word is conditional. If you will repent of your sins, God will forgive you. If you will turn from the way that you're living and cry out to God, God will hear your prayer and He'll come into your life. And He'll be your strength. He'll be your hiding place. God's Word is conditional. We must first draw near to Him and He will draw near to us. And number three, God's Word is corrective. It corrects us when we're going wrong. In fact, over in Psalm 34, verse 17, it says, "The righteous cry, and the Lord heareth, and He delivers them out of all of their troubles. The Lord is near unto them that are of a broken heart, and saves such as are of a contrite spirit." If you will humble yourself in the midst of the truths that you've heard this morning, if you found yourself as David getting off, or if maybe you've never been on, you've never even known the Lord, you've never walked with the Lord, well, you're way out of it. And the Lord is saying, if you will just humble yourself before Me, I will lift you up. I will save you. I will deliver you from your situation. And so God's Word here this morning is to correct us if we're going astray. I thank God for His Word. It's awesome, and we have it. Let's not forsake it. Let's not just be hearers, but let's be doers also. Let's let it sink into our hearts. Lord, Thy Word have I hid within my heart, that I might not sin against Thee.
1: 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It's right here on Sound Doctrine with Pastor Jeff. 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

Christian believers need daily spiritual food, as seen in the feeding of the 5,000. 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

0: enjoy today's program of On the Level. 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
1: So Jesus is making a huge difference, and some of these people asking Jesus these inquiries, they're not asking the right questions. They're seeking the physical realm, just like Nicodemus, just like the woman at the well. They all had it mixed up. They always want to put the physical reality versus the spiritual truth. Some people cannot see spiritual truth. Why? Because Paul says that Satan, the prince of this world, has blinded people from the truth. They so much believe the lie that they're sold out to the enemy. They cannot see. They will not hear. They will not believe. Their heart is hard as a rock. And you're saying, I'm one of those. Listen, if you're a non-Christian and you're here tonight, you are not one of those. Why? Because you're here. If you were hard-hearted, you would not be here. The people that are hard-hearted will not even step on this church. But you're here. You are not one of those people. Let me tell you what kind of people you are. Those of you who are not Christians, you have a sensitivity for the things of God. You respect God. You honor God, but you know that you cannot please Him and honor Him because you don't know how. But there's something in your heart, just like it was in my wife's heart. She had gone to parochial school from elementary all the way to high school. She had a love for Jesus, but she was never taught Jesus. Never. Never, but she had a love for Jesus. And when she found the truth, she fell with someone whom she already loved a long time ago. But he was like a stranger. But she knew that God is God. And when she found the truth, she believed in the truth, and the truth set her free. And she was able to witness not only to me, but to all her rest of her friends from high school. And all of her friends from high school, except one, have all come to the Lord. Can you imagine? Amen. There's only one. There's only one. But you know, I really smell it. Because one of their best friends in high school passed away. And we had the funeral here. And so, it's already infecting and affecting the reality and their position about mortality and long life. This girl graduated in 1972. Do the math. They're not the same. I don't care what kind of, you know, oil of Olay they put on there. Oil of Olay. That all ain't happening, man. I have seen people from my high school graduation. I saw two. What a trip. I didn't want to laugh. Because I think he also wanted to laugh. At least he had hair. A little bigger than me. Why bigger than me? Really bigger than me. So I prefer to be bald. Anyway, forgive me. They did not want to do anything with God. Then they start asking questions. Jesus says, do not labor for the food which perishes. Then they said to him, what shall we do that we may what? Work the works of God. Jesus, how can we work it? Just work it. How? What should we do? People today ask, you know, I don't want to go to church. If that's what I have to do to get salvation, I don't want to go to church. If I have to stop drinking, I don't want to go to church. You know, if I don't do my own thing, you see, I'm a player. And if I can't be a player, you know, players play only when they're playing. I don't want to. You know, I'm promiscuous. You know, I'm a butterfly. I go here, and if I can't be a butterfly, I can't do it. And so they have these stipulations. And you know that it was never our intention to say, well, you know, if I cannot be a Christian, if I can't do this, I don't want to be a Christian. At one point or another, we said, Jesus, come into our life. And all of a sudden, it's not that I don't want to dance. I still like dancing. I don't know how to dance. I dance. I dance with my wife. Dance with my daughters. I went to a graduation from one of our girls here. And she's a wonderful girl. She's one of our usher's daughters. And she played basketball. And she's going to college. You know what that means to me? When I see a little girl that I used to know now going to college, and man, she was the player of the year. I mean, hey, man. So we went to her party, man. Millie got there late, and I took Millie, and nobody was dancing. I took Millie. I go, come on, man, my little chemo head. Come over here, man. Boom. And we started dancing, and people, they were looking at me. That's Pastor. And there's Millie. I thought she had cancer. Whoa. How many were there at that? Anybody was there at that? Hey, hey. You know, it's like, hey. See, we equate dancing. You're talking about the nighttime where all the cockroaches go. You're equating to all that madness. There's nothing wrong. My pastor, when I came to Christ at this traditional church over here, he told me, he says, you know, mariachis, it's a sin. And I believed him. Now, I'm not saying they like mariachi music. I'm not saying that. But grandma does. You have a party and here come the guys with the big hats and the tight pants. Tight pants. And they sing about life and beautiful or salsa band. That's Millie's side. And when I found the grace of God, I was able to enjoy what I think is wonderful. You see, our culture, and I'm not saying the Hispanic culture, the culture we live in. Some parts of our culture, they're good. So as someone said, hey, just eat the meat and throw the bones out. So that means that whatever is promoting in your culture, whatever promotes harmony within your family, whatever brings harmony, togetherness, and joy for you, without violating your conscience, without violating the word of God, without offending Jesus Christ or the gospel, that's good. So when we say dancing, we're not saying we're going to dance and we're going to be like Johnny Travolta Saturday nights, comb my hair, and we're going to go down First Street on Brooklyn and we're going to, no way, we're not doing that. We're talking about just living a life. Jesus here, what do you mean work, the works of God? Because that's what we're used to. What must I do? And Jesus said, this is the work of God, that you what? That you believe in him who sent. So simple. What must I do, Pastor? I am not a good person. Believe in Jesus Christ. Pastor, you know, I'm not a Christian. I don't even know what I am. I was born, you know, to a religion. I don't practice it, but I'll defend it. But I don't know why I defend it. I'm just confused. Do I have to leave my religion? And I ask him, what kind of religion you have? You never had a religion. People tell me, do I have to leave my religion? You can never leave something you never had. How can you say that? What is the beliefs in the tenets of your religion? The what? What are your beliefs? What is the doctrine of your faith? I just believe. I feel it in my heart, eh? What do you believe? You know, eh? I just can feel here. I can do it. You know, I can do it. That's what you believe. Yes. Now, I'm speaking about myself. When I didn't know Jesus Christ, I used to have my dog tags around 4 years after I got out of the Marine Corps. I would say, what does it say here? It says Roman Cath, all right? That's not for Roman catheter. It means for Roman Catholic. That's what I was. And I depended on my tradition and my culture, what I believe. I didn't know absolutely nothing. It was a good religion. I can do whatever I want and once a year go to confession and then take communion and I can go back and sin again. That's a nice religion, man. But the truth came into my heart. The truth changed me. And I began to understand spiritual things. It says here, it says in verse 30, therefore they said to him, what sign will you perform then that we may see it and believe it? Oh, believe you. What work will you do? You see, you need to know that faith cannot be proven. You say you have faith. I cannot prove. You cannot prove that you have faith. I can see manifestations of your faith, but you cannot prove faith. Faith is the substance of things not seen and the evidence of things not hoped for. So we don't know what that is. Faith. And so they wanted basically to say, well, can you do something so that we can see it and believe it? You see, I thought 9/11 was a wake-up call for America. Because at 9/16, which is Sunday the 16th, our churches were filled to the brim. As pastors, we thought, this is going to turn around America. For they have seen evil live on television. Evil has invaded the borders of our country. Global terrorism has now come to our nation. Now we know what Israel goes through. And so we thought that America will be galvanized. with the truth and the banner of Christianity over us. And we thought, this nation, we're going to pray together. Because the nation has galvanized on that Sunday morning when people came to their church and they worshiped God and they pleaded for God because they have seen evil. And we thought, this is the wake-up call. It wasn't. It wasn't at all. It was not. People want to see. Listen, when you see a member of our society or your community who is deficient, a person who is non-validated, has no social status, he is just a cockroach for society. He destroys, he steals, he maims, he's drunk, he beats up, he's just a menace to society. And then you see him a following week and you see him cleaned up. And you see then that he is no longer ganging and banging around, but he's now functional, member of society. There is a peace about him. There's a joy about him. What community, what parent, what family unit will not ask, what happened to you? That's how powerful our testimonies are. Those people that know you, I don't know you. You don't know me. We just know each other as Christians. Listen, as when you sit down with someone, they tell you the testimony, and you look at them twice. What? You what? Yeah, I shot him. Why? Oh, he was beating me up. And what happened? Just took his gun. I shot him. Oh, sister, you shot him? Well, I wasn't a sister then. I was tired, and I took that gun. I hit his kneecaps. They arrested me, and they told me why. He's abusing me. I had enough. And then, man, whenever I had a boyfriend again, the word will get around. Hey, she shoots you, man, if you mess with her. I said, you did that? Yeah. It isn't until you spend time with people. Listen, the person next to you, if they tell you their testimony, you probably want to move out of that seat right now. God changes us. People will say, well, what should we do? And then they said, can you top that? Our fathers ate manna in the desert. As it is written, they begin to quote scripture. He gave them bread from heaven to eat. Then Jesus said to them, most assuredly or truly, truly, I say to you, Moses did not give you the bread from heaven, but my Father gives you the true bread from heaven. For the bread of God is he who comes down from heaven and gives life to the world. Then they said to him, Lord, give us this bread always. Now, he adds one more thing. In verse 35, Jesus continues with this, I am the bread from heaven. Notice what he says. I am the bread of life. He who comes to me shall never hunger, and he who believes in me shall never thirst. But I say to you that you have seen me and yet do not believe. All that the Father gives me will come to me, and the one who comes to me I will by no means cast out. For I have come down from heaven not to do my own will, but the will of him who sent me. This is the will of my Father who sent me, that of all he has given me, I shall lose nothing, but shall raise it up at the last day. And this is the will of him who sent me, that everyone who sees the Son and believes in him may have everlasting life, and I will raise him up at the last day. I am the bread of life. John is the one that writes the great I am of Jesus Christ, the only one. When we get to John chapter 8, 12, Jesus said, I am the light of the world. He who follows me shall not walk in darkness, but have the light of life. When we get to John 8, 58, most assuredly I say to you, before Abraham was, I am. In John chapter 9, 5, I am the light of the world. In John chapter 10, 9, I am the door. If anyone enters by me, he will be saved and will go in and out and find pasture. Most assuredly I say to you, I am the door of the sheep. John 10, 11, I am the good shepherd. The good shepherd give his life for the sheep. And I know my sheep, and I am known by my own. John 11, 25, I am the resurrection and the life. He who believes in me, though he may die, he shall live forever. John 14, 6, I am the way, the truth, and the life. No one comes to the Father except through me. And lastly, John 15, 1, I am the true vine, and my Father is the vine dresser. This is the beginning of the first I am. I am the bread of life. Now you have to understand, what is the power that makes our cars go? What do we need in our cars? Gas. And so if we say to you, you know, there's no gasoline and there will be no gasoline in this country, What does that mean to us? It means that we're not going to have traffic anymore. We're all going to be riding bicycles like China, like Vietnam. And if I say to you in the days of Jesus that if we don't have any bread, you see, bread was the sustenance of life. We must have bread. People say, you know, stay away from bread. Bread is good for you, man. Just don't eat a lot of it. Bread is good for you. People have this diet.
2: I don't eat bread.
1: Fool, you need bread. You need light. The doctor asked Millie, why do you wear glasses all the time? He says, because my eyes bother me and I need glasses. Do you know why you feel fatigued all the time? Why? Because when you have glasses on, as soon as you wake up, he says, your eyes are telling your glands and your brain that it's nighttime. And when you're wearing all day long, your brain is dictating, hey, it's nighttime. And you feel fatigued. I want you to keep your glasses off for around 3 hours a day. And you know that makes sense. There's a bird by my house who doesn't know the difference between night and day. He sings beautiful, man, beautiful. I mean, a beautiful whistle, but not at 2, 3, 4 in the morning. By our house. And in the daytime, I know he's asleep. And so I want to find out what tree he's on so I can mess with him when he's sleeping. What am I saying? I don't know. Why did I say that? Wow, it'll come to me. Forgive me. That happens, man. So they said, Lord, give us this bread always. And Jesus said to them in verse 35, I am the bread of life. He who comes to me shall never hunger, and he who believes in me shall never thirst. But now notice verse 41. The Jews then complained about him because he said, I am the bread which came down from heaven. And they said to him, wait a minute. Is this not Jesus, the son of Joseph, whose father and mother we know? How is it then he says, I have come down from heaven? So they begin to reduce Jesus to the common denominator, humanity. They're saying, Jesus said, I come down from heaven to give you life. Hey, wait a minute, he's not the son of the mechanic? Hey, that's the baker's son, man. He's from the hood. He lives right there on Maple Street, man. What do you mean you came from heaven? Mary is your mother. You're the carpenter guy. What are you talking about from heaven? They didn't get it. They didn't get it. Today, we tell Jesus is a son of God. Huh? Why is he God? How come he become God? How can he have flesh? How can he live? How can you want to receive Jesus Christ so you can know for yourself? No. Until I find out all those things, I'll come to Jesus. I said, brother, you'll never find out until you open your eyes from your heart first. See, some people, man, you know, I shared last night at Moreno Valley, Calvary Chapel, my lovely, sweet mother, and I close with this. My lovely mother, we'll catch it up next week. My lovely mother, being a single mom, once I got older, and I see my son with his mother, Millie. He's 15 years old. And he stands up to her. He goes up to her, I always do that. What do I have to do that for? I used to do the same to my mother. But my mother never had a husband like Millie has. When I see my son talking to my wife like that, I said, hey, you don't talk to my wife like that. That's my job. No. So no, you don't talk to Millie like that. What's up with you? Oh man, she always yelled. She was telling. I said, calm down, man. You better calm down. You know, I take advantage of him because he'll turn 18. He's going to get bigger than me. And there's going to come a time when I know my son is going to challenge me. I know that. We all did that. But I can take care of him right now. I said, don't do that. I intervene. My mom never had a husband, a father for me. And I was 15. I was rebellious. I was 16. And my mom's trying to educate me. And I will always tell her, you're from the other country. I'm from here. You come from the old country and you want to put your mindset, your education, your culture on me. I'm not from over there, Mom. I'm from here. And my mom will get so exasperated that she will have this hand washing imagination. She goes, okay, mijo. You know what? In Spanish, she will say, está bien, está bien. And she said, I wash my hands. In Spanish, me lavo las manos. And I never knew where that came from until I read the story on Pilate. I wash my hands from this man's blood. But that's what my mom was doing. I wash my hands. That's fine. But then she'll say, you know what? I shared that with you. Now, it may not mean nothing to you, but my sweet mom, I don't know what that means, but I think it's bad. And now you know what? I have that with me. My older kids, when they were just trying to spread their wings and said, well, Dad, you know what? You don't know. And they're saying the same thing I was telling my mother. And I catch myself doing the same thing. You know what? You do it. You know what? Go. Go for it. Do what you want to do. Well, that's how I feel sometimes when people that are trying to share Christ. You see, Maranatha means Lord cometh. Anathema or anathema is curse. And I say, hey, you're a Christian? You're waiting for Jesus? Hey, Maranatha. Maranatha. I don't want Jesus. Well, anathema to you. Jesus is coming. Maranatha. I don't want Jesus. Anathema. Why? I'm not going to force you. When we get to the portion in John chapter 6 where Jesus says, no man can come to me unless my Father in heaven draws them to me. I cannot force you. No one can force you. But you're going to see tonight the power of God. You're going to see it tonight. If you don't see it, you're going to feel it. You know why? Because there are some of you that are not Christians. And God has drawn you here to hear the gospel of Jesus Christ, that he loves you. But now here's where the rubber meets the road. The Bible says that we must confess with our mouth what we believe in our heart. If we confess with our heart what we believe, we confess with our mouth. You guys are mean. If we confess with our mouth what we believe in our heart, you shall be saved. So you have to make a statement of confession. I am a sinner. I believe in Jesus Christ. Jesus, come into my heart. As simple as that. Jesus will not give an explanation. How does it work? It just works. And Christ can save you.
2: Well, I think it's safe to say, right? Jesus is the bread of life. And if you come to him, you will never know hunger or thirst. So when you face difficult problems in life, don't ever face it with your own strength or your own resources, but include God in that situation and see how he will change the outcome. It's a great story, great account that we have learned today in the Gospel of John in chapter 6 with Pastor Pancho on this edition of On the Level Radio. 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

0: bearing his own cross, Jesus went forth to that place which is called Calvary. 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
2: You send your children off to school and they're sitting there in an educational system of secular humanism that for the most part says there is no right, there is no wrong. There is nothing immoral or moral. Whatever your own preferences are for sexual behavior or sexual activity or whoever or whatever or whenever, that's your own desire and we have no power or right to say anything different. We just hope you try to do it safely. That's it. That's as good as it gets out there. And there's something to where we weren't created. There's no one with a boldness out there so often in our secular humanist world to tell a child, you're creating the image of God, young man. You're creating the image of God, young woman, and you're to live and to know Him. And anything less is base. Anything less than knowing your created majesty and your glory. To think for a moment you evolved out of some little piece of tar that was hit by a ray of light and out you came. Of course, there's no right or wrong if that's where you came from. There's nothing moral or immoral. It is survival of the fittest. But you're raising children. We're watching them grow up in a world that is attacking their little heart.

0: hearts and their little minds with everything until there's an equal amount of courage and boldness that comes from heaven into their lives. Or a parent can sit there and say, listen, young man, I realize who the world is around, but I want you to know who you are. Why you exist, where you came from, what you mean to heaven, and what you mean to God. I'll tell you, when that begins to get into somebody's heart and life, when somebody begins to have a driving compassion for the world around them as Elijah had. We live in a world where marriage is held at such a low esteem. Men and women are at the office tempted into it all the time. All the things that go on all around, so many today turning away from marriage, it's wholesale out there. God needs to send Elijahs. And they're just simple folk. There's nobody profound, but we're sitting there saying, God, this is what we need. Send him to us. God, so often he's sitting there and he just waits. I hear your prayer. How about you? Oh, no. No, I'm not the type. That's too bad. Wonder what I made you for. Wonder why you're really alive. So often we spend so much of our time as Christians asking merely most of our prayers, oh God, keep me out of a life of grief. Keep me out of a life of trial instead of asking, God, give me a courage to live in the world in which you live. Give me something that I can look around and see the planet and the needs in it. That's what Elijah did. He got up and he says, this is who I am and this is where I live. And this is what's got to be dealt with. You say, but I think that way and I feel that way, but I'm only one. Well, so thought Elijah. He wasn't, but he thought he was. But as somebody once said, I'm only one, but I am one. I can't do everything, but I can do something. And what I can do, I ought to do. And what I ought to do, by the grace of God, I shall do. That's Elijah. That's something that when you and I look around there at our homes and our families and our loved ones and begin to have godly, you say, well, how about you? Where's your courage? Elijah had courage. Not only had that, he had another tremendous quality that in order to have courage, I think you got to have this one, or courage will leave fast. He had faith. It's a simple thing. Simple as courage in a way, but he had faith in God. In God's ability, wonderful ability to take care of him. Here there was something there where no sooner there had he gone and he stood before Ahab. And there, as he says, the Lord God of Israel lives. And he spoke on the behalf of the kingdom of heaven to Ahab and laid it out to him. The next thing you know, it says the word of the Lord came to him saying, get away from here. Turn eastward. And he says, go hide by the brook Cherith, which flows into the Jordan. And he says, it shall be that you'll drink of the brook that I have commanded, and I have commanded ravens to feed you there. Here he sends him out, and now his courage is being tested by faith. You see, most of us, we love the idea of courage. It's just that what happened is that when you begin to practice courage, you'll need something else too. You need faith. Or courage will last long. You see, like Elijah, courage costs. It may cost you friends. It may cost you relationships. It may produce a separation, as it did with Elijah, that there he spoke for the kingdom of heaven, and the next thing you know, he was separated from everyone else around him. He became a hated man, a hunted man. They began to blame him just because he laid out, and he says, this is the truth, and this is what is needed in a country, and this is what's got to happen. And there, as soon as he did it, as if he caused it, they blamed it all on him just because he pointed it out. Just because he had the courage to say, this young man, this young woman, this is what's got to happen in our home, in our life. And immediately, so often, we're even the thought of it, well, I'd gladly say that, but they won't like me. We won't get along. I know how they think. I know how they feel. If I would stand up at the office and say, this is what truth is, it'll cost me friends. I'll be isolated over into my own little cubicle. There'll be a little invisible sign, say, look out, weirdo lives here. You know, sort of fanatic. And it's his fault. Now, you know, whatever the problems are in the office, we got some weird religious nut, you know, living in the joint here, going around condemning people. I'll tell you, that's exactly what happened to Elijah. And there he perhaps wondered, well, if I take this stand and I have this courage, how will I go on? Because he knew it would cost him. Jesus said, men love darkness because their deeds are evil. He also said, a servant is not greater than his master, and if they persecuted me, they'll persecute you. It will cost you to follow me. If you're going to have courage and you're going to stand for something, and your courage has got to come with faith, and it's got to come with a capacity to know, and a faith in the Lord to know that God will take care of you in your world as you stand with him in his world. God looks at you and say, you come into my world. If you got the courage to come into my world and stand for it, I'll tell you, I'll take care of your world. In the process of it, that's what he did. He said, Elijah, you go out here and I'll feed you. You'll be by a brook, and then I'll send the ravens to feed you. And there, the next thing he knows, he sends him out miraculously. God provides for him, and he feeds him. Cares from day by day. Living his life of trusting God for his daily needs, his daily provisions, food, his clothing, his shelter, companionship, his identity. Oh, it's thrilling. I'll tell you, it's thrilling. Have you ever done that? Have you ever even come and said, God, regardless of the cost, I'm yours, and Lord, whatever it is, I know if I stand for you in your world, you'll stand for me in mine. My life's in your hands. Oh, I hope you and I, we can learn the lesson of Elijah. I believe God is just waiting. How he loves to thrill us by his miraculous ability to provide and to protect and to care for us and to sustain us in the most wonderful of ways. I wish I had the time. I'd go on for hours of stories on ravens, on how, and I'm sure many of you got wonderful stories on how the ravens out of nowhere, they just flew in from somewhere, and how you've been provided for. So many glorious and wonderful ways. There's no life like it, and Elijah discovered it. He discovered God. There's nothing more wonderful than courage, but if there is something equal to it, it's got to be faith. It's got to be watching you take care of me. More wonderful than going home, opening my own refrigerator, making my own meals, having it flown in. You know, watching it come in day by day and watching you take care of me. The most exciting thing in all the world, you end up feeling sorry for the people where their cupboards are full. They've never known anything from heaven. They've always had some human reason that it's always come. Oh, Elijah knew this world. Made it exciting for him. He lived in it. He thrilled in it. He was somebody that the world, as they'd watch, as a nation would watch this man Elijah come into town. See this withered guy out of the deserts as he'd come in. And he was a rugged man. He was a conditioned man. We'll see when we get into this. This guy was no wimp by any means at all. He was man from head to toe. This guy knew nothing of what it was at times. We'll see later on when we see the cities. He ran. A lot of everybody else rode animals and did stuff. He ran. And he didn't think a thing of running when you map out the cities that he would go to, of running up to 50 miles in a day. That's two marathons. This guy was an athlete. This guy, well, you don't mess with him. But he was a man there that he knew of a world and an excitement. And to see this guy come into town, he'd want to be there just to hear what he had to say. See what he'd do. That's what we're alive for. Most people never discover this plane of a world. All we do is look down. And where do we go? And what do we do? Get me through this week. Get me through this month. Rather than what could happen at the office. What could happen in my neighborhood? What could happen to my children? What could happen if I sat there and I held before them with all the authority heaven would give me? Young man, young woman, you were created to live for the kingdom of heaven and you don't know it yet. When are you going to learn it? You're looking for cheap thrills. You miss the greatest. You miss the most wonderful of all. You fall so short. I pray for you every day, though, you'll find it. Have you ever talked to him that way? You ever know what it is to go to your parents, but your loved ones, and to lay it out to them, the truth. Truth that all of eternity will stand behind, that all of heaven will be bold to stand with you if you'll just open your mouth and speak it. Looking. Say, how about my kingdom? You watch my kingdom, I'll watch your kingdom, Elijah. And did he ever? But then, as Elijah, he not only had courage, and he not only had faith. He had something as wonderful as well, I suppose. If you could say to me, it's the way these are all put together, it's so wonderful. But he also had the ability to equip others with the same truth. The same thing. As you look at Elijah, he ends up in verse 8. It tells us the word of the Lord came to him, saying, "Arise, go down to Zarephath, which belongs to Sidon, and dwell there. See, I have commanded a widow there to provide for you." Here, this is one of the most interesting stories in all the Bible, because God says there's somebody who's going to be down there who's going to provide for you. Now, why don't you go down there, a widow? I prepared her for you. He got there, seemed a little ahead of schedule, because she didn't know anything about it. Here, he says, this is how it's going to happen, but he got there and told her, and she says, "You got the wrong address, fella. I'm going home. I got some sticks here. I got enough left for one meal, and then we're going to die. You want to watch us? You can come. But that's it." And you got to wonder, when you look at this, here of God, you know, how thrilling it is in the sense of watching this, of God using Elijah to bring others into the thrill of the knowledge of God's ability to provide. The same world that Elijah had just come out of, God took him. He says, "Now I want you to go to where the same things you've learned, Elijah, you can share with another." Because you got to wonder, here we got this woman literally preparing her last meal. She's got a few sticks to go home and get a little fire going to make some bread. The last minute, Elijah comes along and he says, "By the way, lady, I'd like what you got left." You got to almost look there and say, "God, this is really nasty. The poor lady's dying. She's got enough left for one meal, and now you ask her to give it away. What in the world are you doing this to this poor woman for? Is this the best you could do in all of Israel? You send him on quite a journey, quite a distance, to go find this one woman. She's the best you could find in all of Israel to send Elijah to? This is the best provider that heaven's got to take care of Elijah?" Yes. You see there, when he got to this woman, there was somebody, her courage was gone, her faith was gone, everything was her, and she's all ready to fold up camp and die. There's nothing else to live for, and yet here, then God sends Elijah to Elijah, "Get over there." At this juncture, I might say, this is a very easy place in Scripture to raise money. So that's what I'm going to do. No, it would be very legitimate. It would be scripturally quite right. You wouldn't be at all taking away from the full message of the Bible. And it's something there, because I believe many people wish they had courage. Many people wish they had boldness. Many people wish they had faith in their lives. They desperately, desperately want God to prove himself in their marriage or in their home or in their relationships. How they'd love to see these things happen within them. And yet, they cannot trust God with what they do see. And what little they do see that's in their own hands, the little bit of meal that they've got left and the little bit of oil that they've got there, it is something there that this is all I've got left, and they hold on to it with everything that they've got. And I'll tell you, I'm convinced that one of the reasons that we are so many times cowards, and the reason we lack great courage for the kingdom of heaven and standing with boldness, is we can't trust God to do what we can see, because we've never trusted him with what little we have seen. And those years, to give it over. And here, as Elijah comes along, he looks at her and he says, "Listen, if you're willing to give up something of your kingdom, lady, I'll open up a kingdom to you you'll never forget, see. It'll sustain you the rest of your life." And oh, there was something, I believe, that if we're without courage when it comes to the spiritual and the relational, it's so often because we're also without courage and without faith in the physical. But when we can come and offer to God that which we have, and as Elijah challenger, give God what's in your resources. Give what's in your control, and I'll tell you, he will give you what's in his control. You'll never miss a meal again, lady. And there, as he came, that's precisely what happened. As he asked, he says, "You prepare something for me." And she says, "Come on. You wouldn't do that to a little widow, would you?" "Yes, ma'am.
1: I don't ask this. I am the faithful Elijah, I suppose. I suppose it may be my problem. I don't know. But I'll tell you what I do know is that when heaven speaks to you, if God speaks to you and he says, this is what I want you to do, do it. Whatever it may be, I'd say do it. I'm no fundraiser. That's the last thing I'll ever be. And maybe even a lack of faith sometimes to challenge people. But I'll tell you, when somebody trusts God with what they have, their bin will never be dry. Their jar will never run out of oil. God will take care of them. I don't know how many times I've watched it, again and again and again in all of life. Not to say you won't have other trials, you may. But that one will be settled for life. The Apostle Paul once said, even in 1 Timothy, when he spoke of his own trials and of his own sufferings that he went through for the sake of the kingdom of heaven, but he turned to him, he says, but there is one trial I do not have that the rest of you do. He says, I know who I believe it, and I am persuaded he is able to keep what I committed unto him until that day. Paul said, I want you to know there's one thing. I've got trials, and there's buffetings, and there's suffering that comes. But one thing I do not have, I'll never worry again. That's gone out of my life. That is entirely settled because I know who I believe it. I've committed unto him this whole area of my life. And he's got it, and he provides. What I've committed, he keeps. And that word keeps means stand guard, to provide, to be the provision of it. Paul there said, I've given him what I have, and he has given me, and I've never worried again. I'll tell you that my sins are many, but I understand this. Known it is to have God lift things and say, I'll take care of it all. I'll stand guard over you. You give me your kingdom, I'll give you mine. And let me tell you, I'm on the better end of that exchange. Heaven's not got anything for me yet. Boy, what I've got from him. But here Elijah, along he comes. Most unwelcome sight, I think, initially. I think this woman, I don't know what she thought going home. I don't know. I even think that through yourself, you know, when there she's going home. And this guy comes in and says, go make me something. If there's a little left, you can eat it and then die. But give it to me first. I mean, here is she's going home, but he says, but I tell you, I know these truths are true. He's done it for me. And lady, he'll do it for you. And when she responded, her life was never again the same. It was transformed. In the rest of this chapter, we haven't time, I was going to. We'll just do it tonight. Her son died. She knew exactly where to go. If there's somebody that can fill the bin and fill the oil jar, he raised my son. And she went to Elijah, almost mad at him. You've given me some meal and you've given me some oil. What good is that? My son's dead. Now you go fix him. And he did. She expected it. What in the world is going on here? I don't want food. I want my son. I'll tell you, there's a woman who learned the lesson of heaven. Wouldn't you love to have a courage like that? Wouldn't you love to have faith like that, Mom? How about you, mothers? I'll tell you, it's there and it's real. We know, just like Elijah, we live in a world that's dark and we live in a world that's miserable. We look in a world with Ahab as our... There's Ahabs all over this country running every department. It seems to me God is looking for Elijah. Here am I. Send me. Take my life. Have you ever taken a stand like that? Have you ever come and said, God, it's yours, my life's yours. Do it. Do it. Live for something. I encourage you. Maybe some of you today, you've never taken a stand for Christ. Or maybe some of you have taken it, but there's a new thing God's saying to you even today. I want to take you. I want you to send the office. I want to send you home. I want you in the neighborhood for my kingdom. We're going to close in prayer in a moment. But since we're talking about boldness, I think it's thrilling to try it. If you can't do it here, I don't think it'll work much at the office. But maybe you'd like to just stand before God. Maybe you've never done it before. Maybe you've done it before many times. but this needs to be something in your heart. He said, I want to live like an Elijah. I want the courage. Jesus, I just want to offer myself to you. Maybe the toughest thing you've ever done. Wonderful. I'm thrilled for you. I hope it is. I think it was the toughest day Elijah ever had when he went before Ahab. I think God knew it was. Probably smiled and said, this will be a fun day, Elijah. You'll love it. And you'll look back for all the rest of eternity and say, God, I'm so glad you pushed me into it. As we close, maybe you just want to stand before God. I don't care the reason. But if you do, stand. We'll pray. There's somebody speaking to you and say, I want to bring you into a new place. Maybe you've never come to Christ before. Stand. We'll go pray in a moment. If you'd like to. You may be looking and realize, God, I'm afraid of my own children. They need Elijah. My kid needs somebody that's going to call fire from heaven. You may feel. And let them see. My parents, my loved ones, and God and us, take them.
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0: time for another edition of Brad Huddleston's TechWise.
1: We usually associate pedophilia with males, but there have been an alarming number of females in the news lately who have sexually molested children. For example, authorities arrested Alyssa Zinger, a 22-year-old from Florida, after she posed as a 14-year-old homeschooler and sexually preyed on middle school students. According to the Tampa Bay Times, during the investigation, one person told police that Zinger sent a pornographic video to several children through Snapchat. Zinger then met one child after contacting him through Snapchat and engaged in sex over several months. The victim told police that Zinger had also committed sex crimes with other minors. During my presentations, I strongly advise parents to delete three apps without delay: TikTok, Instagram, and Snapchat. Please delete them. Most of the parents look at me with eyes glazed over as if to say, "There's no way I'm doing that. My child would throw a fit." Most parents I speak to agree with almost everything I present, but believe their children are the exception. I wonder what the parents of Alyssa Zinger's victims would say through their tears today. Proverbs 22 verse 6 says, "Train up a child in the way he should go, and when he is old, he will not depart from it." Snapchat, TikTok, and Instagram will not provide correct training.
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0: Is it true that Jesus can identify with our sufferings? Some suggest that because he's God, his human experience must have been somewhat cushioned or easier to endure. But today on Truth for Life, we'll see how the Bible challenges this perception as Alistair Begg considers Jesus the suffering servant in the Garden of Gethsemane.
1: Now we're going to read from Mark 14 and verse 32. Before we read this, perhaps we should just remind ourselves, we looked first of all at the importance, the necessity of being in Christ, that once in Christ, it is God's eternal, existential, eschatological purpose to make us like Christ. We've thought about that in terms of his humility, in terms of his compassion, in terms of his work as a preacher of the gospel in personal evangelism, and this morning, finally, in terms of his being a suffering servant. You remember when Paul expresses his great longing to know Christ, he says, I want to know Christ and the power of his resurrection and the fellowship of sharing in his sufferings, becoming like him in his death. This is a perhaps more difficult concept for us to wrestle with, but with this we will wrestle. And we read from verse 32. They went to a place called Gethsemane, and Jesus said to his disciples, sit here while I pray. He took Peter, James, and John along with him, and he began to be deeply distressed and troubled. My soul is overwhelmed with sorrow to the point of death, he said to them. Stay here and keep watch. Going a little farther, he fell to the ground and prayed that, if possible, the hour might pass from him. Abba, Father, he said, everything is possible for you. Take this cup from me. Yet not what I will, but what you will. And then he returned to his disciples and found them sleeping. Now, we can have also, if it's helpful to you, our fingers in Luke chapter 22, which is the parallel passage in Luke's Gospel, beginning in verse 39. And the reason I say that is because sometimes this morning I'll say something and you'll be looking at Mark and you'll say, but it isn't in there. And then if you go to Luke, you'll find it there and vice versa. And so as not to be tedious and be constantly saying, I mean Luke, I mean Mark, whatever. I'm just going to assume, I'm just going to recognize what an intelligent group this is and that you'll be figuring this out for yourselves. So let us pause and pray. And now we humbly pray, make the book live to me, O Lord. Show me yourself within your word. Show me myself and show me my Savior, and make the book live to me, for Jesus' sake. Amen. For many of us, this passage of Scripture is familiar territory. We at least have read it on an annual basis, if not more frequently, in the course of the Christian calendar. It is of interest, I think you will agree, that while the Gospel writers provide us with no description of the physicality of Jesus, nowhere are we told his height or his weight, the color or length of his hair, the shade of his eyes, and so on. All of that, a veil of silence is cast over, purposefully, presumably, as a result of the Spirit's work in the lives of the Gospel writers. And given that, I think it's all the more interesting that we should be given an insight, as it were, into the chemistry of Christ, into something of the psychological makeup of Jesus. That while we have no right to say that he looked like this, we have some indication of the kind of thing that he experienced as a man and that which was going on inside of him. And so it is to this quite disturbing view of Jesus that we turn on this final occasion. Jesus, you will remember, when he was asked concerning prayer, had given a pattern of prayer to those who were his listeners and his followers. And in the course of that prayer, it is common for us to pray, your will be done on earth as it is in heaven. Our Father who art in heaven, your will be done on earth as it is in heaven. And what Jesus encouraged his followers to pray, we now discover him putting into practice. And in this little scenario here, that is for us in Mark, and again, as I say to you in Luke, I want us to try and navigate our way through it by employing three simple verbs. Every elementary school teacher knows the importance of teaching their class about looking properly, listening carefully, and learning eagerly. In fact, when I was a boy growing up, there was a magazine in Scotland that was a sort of pseudo-educational tool that was entitled Look and Learn. Look and Learn. I had a few copies, but I was never a great fan of it, I must confess. I was more interested in football magazines than Look and Learn magazines. I should have paid more attention to it, and don't use me as an excuse, young people, if you're listening to me now. The importance of looking, listening, and learning. Well, first of all, we're going to look. We have these passages in the Bible in order that in the reading of them we may conjure up in our minds some sense of what is taking place. It is there for us that we might do so. So let us then look at what we're told. I want to suggest that we look carefully at what we're told, that we don't allow familiarity with this passage to prevent us from seeing what is actually a striking and somewhat incongruous picture. A striking and an incongruous picture. The gospel readers were familiar with Jesus as he had been introduced to them as a rabbi and as a teacher. They had become aware of his ministry as a worker of miracles. They were aware of all that had been said and written concerning him as someone who was a friend of sinners. But now, as these early readers of the gospel take this material and turn to it, many of them will not be ready for the picture that is provided by the gospel writers here. For this is a picture of a distressed Christ. This is a picture of a distressed Christ. You will notice that Mark tells us that he began to be deeply distressed and troubled. To be deeply distressed and troubled. Indeed, the language as it is written in the Greek is of the most profound significance. The terminology that is used is hardly aptly covered for us by the idea of a deep distress. And you will have noted, if you're familiar with your Bible, that earlier the gospel readers had been made aware that the evening of these events was a cold evening. It was an evening that was cold enough for a fire to have been kindled in the home of the high priest. For you will remember that it was at that fire that Peter warmed himself and was confronted by the questions of the servant girl in that house. So on an evening that is cold enough for a fire, what is happening here that we find Jesus sweating profusely? It would be one thing if it was a phenomenally humid evening. We would be able to say to ourselves, well, understandably, he along with all the other people would simply be responding to the nature of the climate at the time. But no, there is no indication given of that at all. And in his experience of deep distress and trouble, it would be surprising if his immediate companions, namely Peter, James, and John, according to verse 33, if they were not made aware of the nature of his condition, and if, in a sense of compassion, they did not say to him, Jesus, what is wrong? Jesus, why are you the way you are? This was a whole new experience for those who had been aware of their lives being marked by fearfulness, by despair, even in the area of their greatest capacity as fishermen, being overwhelmed by the prospect of death on the Sea of Galilee. For them to have had Jesus stand and rebuke the winds and the waves, and for them to look at one another and say, "What manner of man is this that even the winds and the waves obey him?" For as good Jewish boys, they knew from their reading of the Old Testament that only God was in control of the winds and the waves. Therefore, for this Jesus to stand at the stern of their boat and command the seas to silence was nothing other than an indication of the vastness of who he was in all of his proclaimed messiahship. Given all of that, what now is happening to Jesus that he is so deeply distressed? Well, he says and explains to them in verse 34, "My soul is overwhelmed with sorrow to the point of death." Now, I say again to you, look carefully at this. You're sensible people. You have Bibles. Our familiarity with this material, especially those of us who have been reared in it, is such that, frankly, I think most of us miss this. Or, because it is so distressing to us, we tend to say, "I don't want really to handle this." Jesus proclaims to those who are his nearest and dearest, in his experience of distress and trouble, "I'm actually overwhelmed." Jesus is overwhelmed. He says so. All of the pent-up emotion that presumably is represented in his life as he has been moving now over a period of weeks steadfastly towards the cross, all of this, for example, the statement says in John 4, when the disciples come and say, "Did somebody bring him food?" And remember what he said, "My food is to do the will of him who sent me and to finish his work." In Mark 8, after the great declaration of Peter concerning his messiahship, he then says, "Now, fellas, I need you to know that I am setting my face steadfastly towards Jerusalem, where I will be handed over to cruel men who will crucify me, and on the third day I will rise again." And at that point, the disciples are recoiling from it and saying, "No, Jesus, this must never happen to you." Yes, he said, "This is my destiny, and to this I move." And how they must have marveled that he could walk so straightforwardly towards this great meeting at the cross. Well, now, it's a different picture. Now, he shrinks from the cup. He shrinks from the cup. He knows it to be the will of God. He has repeatedly asserted, affirmed the divine necessity of his suffering. That is not in question. But he is now confronted by the immediacy of the ordeal. And look at the description of it. Deeply distressed, deeply troubled, overwhelmed to the point of death. Luther, looking at this scene, wrote in his commentary, "No man ever feared death like this man." Doesn't that seem wrong? Wouldn't we expect that Luther would have said, "Nobody like Jesus breezed through death"? After all, he was the Messiah. He was the one who would come out on the far side in the resurrection. No, Luther says, "Nobody ever feared death like this man feared death. For no one would ever die a death like this man." Says MacLeod, the Scottish theologian, "He went to the outer limits of human endurance, so close to the absolute limit that he was almost overwhelmed." To the limits of human endurance. Now look again. Look at what we have before us in this picture. Jesus, the one who is utterly and entirely without sin, Jesus, the beloved and uniquely precious Son of the Father, is about to be destroyed at the Father's hands. Isn't that right? Isn't that what the prophet said in Isaiah 53? It was the Lord's will to crush him and to cause him to suffer. Doesn't Paul, taking that picture, reflecting on the scene, give to us in Romans 8 these words, "He did not spare his own son, but gave him up for us all." What you have here is the innocent about to suffer at the hands of God. What you have here is the sinless about to bear the wrath of God in himself for sin. What you have here is the prospect of the perfect one being nailed on a cross on a garbage heap outside Jerusalem between two thieves, abused and disabused. And why? Paul tells us, God made him who had no sin to be sin for us so that we might become the righteousness of God in him. Let me just say parenthetically, for those of you who may still not be believers in Christianity, who may not have come to trust in Jesus, I was greatly helped some time ago when I read John Stott's little sentence, and this is what he said: "I could never believe in God were it not for the cross. I could never believe in a God who was removed from the pain and overwhelming distress of human suffering. For what we have in this description of the suffering servant, is not a reluctant Jesus. For he said, nobody takes my life from me. I have the power to lay it down. I have the power to give it again. It is not that Jesus is reluctantly going to the will of God the Father. For he goes purposefully and obediently and submissively the way the Christian ought to go. But in his humanity, he inevitably recoils from it. Because he's a man. He is a real man. And so, before the events that are about to transpire, he recoils. Because you see, without substitution, the cross of Christ is unintelligible. And I think that's why people disregard it. Because the way in which many of us talk about it is completely unintelligible. Because maybe we don't even understand what we're talking about. In which case, then we can be forgiven as to the dreadful job we're doing of trying to explain it to people who ask us. Because if all we say concerning the cross is concerning something about the manifold love of God, and in order to show us how much he loved us, this is what he did to Jesus, the person says, well, there must be a missing piece in this puzzle, is there not? Well, of course there is. It was the love of God. Let's put it this way. We were so messed up that Jesus had to die for us. And we were so unbelievably loved in Jesus that he was pleased to die for us. But as he comes to the point of departure, the gospel writers tell us that he was distressed and he was troubled, and he explained he was overwhelmed with sorrow to the point of death. The atonement, the death of Jesus on the cross for sinners, is not a theory. It's not a mathematical equation. It's a flesh and blood reality. And there was nothing in Christ's humanity to blunt his emotions or to anesthetize his sensitivity. And as a result of being entirely compos mentis, and perhaps in the immensity of his love, this was part of it. If he had taken that drugged potion, how could he have looked down and said to his beloved disciple, "Look after my mother, will you?" Or how could he have been available to say to the thief on the cross, "Today you will be with me in paradise"? He refused the wine mingled with gall. He suffered at a level that no one has ever suffered. He endured everything for the sake of his own. What an amazing thing it is, and what a stupidity it is, that 21st century Western Christianity offers itself to the world as a panacea for all ills, as the best grades at university, as the most significant job, as the cutest girls, as the high school quarterback boys. We are the people who've got it all together, you see. Why not come and join us? And then these interested agnostics begin to read their Bibles and say, "How did you get here from here? What is this fellowship of suffering that the Apostle Paul was on? What was he talking about when he said, 'I want to know Christ'? We stop, 'I want to know Christ and the power of his resurrection.' That'll be enough for us. Finish the verse right there. There is no power of his resurrection except as it is experienced in the fellowship of his sufferings. It is only through his sufferings in Calvary that there is the reality of the resurrection. And the same, my friends, is true for you and me. And every attempt to deny that is known by our own hearts as fraudulent, is condemned by the scriptures clearly, and every well-thinking, cynical, agnostic friend that I have says, 'You're full of absolute bunk.' And you know what? If I were to suggest that that was the essence of Christianity, they would be absolutely right.
0: You're listening to Bible teacher Alistair Begg on Truth for Life. We'll hear more about the suffering servant tomorrow. As Alistair mentioned, it's possible to become so familiar with the stories we read in the Bible that we miss the details. And familiarity can actually become a distraction when we're studying Scripture. It can dampen our zeal or cause our growth to dwindle. You ever find yourself wishing you could reignite the spiritual vibrancy that you enjoyed when you first came to faith in Jesus? Well, we are recommending today a book that is a great supplement to our current series, To Know Christ. It's called Christ Our All, Gaze at Him. 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Box 398000, Cleveland, Ohio, 44139. I'm Bob Lapine. Thanks for joining us today to study God's Word. 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
3: Something really interesting happened to me on a breezy day. I was driving down a busy street when something that looked like money caught my eye. It was blowing in the breeze, and it blew right under my truck, and it was a $100 bill. And so immediately I just pulled over and jumped out of my truck and was chasing this $100 bill down the street in the breeze. Without even bothering to find a parking spot, I just pulled over and started running after this money. It's harder than you think to snatch money up when it's being blown around by the wind. So once I finally got within striking distance, I realized I was wrong. It was actually only a $1 bill. And suddenly I felt really silly for what I was doing. I mean, I must have looked like a big fool zigzagging all over the curb and the sidewalk, you know, trying to step on the money and missing and chasing it again. And all that effort was hardly worth one measly dollar. You know what that feeling is like when you hope nobody saw what you were just doing? Yeah, that was me in that moment. When I thought it was a $100 bill, I could have cared less who was watching, because there's a lot more money in a $100 bill. I snatched up the money, you know, that $1 bill, and I sheepishly walked back to my truck and got out of there as quickly as I could. So many people don't come to Christ because they're afraid of what others will think of them. They don't see enough value there. They don't think it's worth the humility involved in confessing their sin and acknowledging their need of the Savior. And what God is offering the world in Christ is worth infinitely more than stacks of millions of $100 bills. If we can help people understand the incredible value in God's forgiveness and salvation, people would not be ashamed to come to him. And you know what? We would not be ashamed to stand for him either. Jesus told us not to cast our pearls before swine. Why? Because they're just going to trample them. If you put a pearl necklace on a pig, what do you think is going to happen to that pearl necklace? Is it going to walk around the pig pen, strutting around, showing it off to the other pigs? Of course not. It sees no value in those pearls. And eventually, that thing's going to come off. It's going to be trampled in the mud. They won't even eat them because that's probably hard on their teeth, right? They see no value there. And so what is Jesus teaching us? Is he saying, watch out for those stinky old swine of the world and don't bother

0: and he was willing to do that for you and for me. Why was he willing to do that? Because according to Hebrews chapter 12, verses 1 and 2, he saw us, he was looking forward to the prize, and he despised the shame. When we look at the world around us, what was Jesus willing to do to save them? All the length and the expense he went to save them at the cross. It was so humiliating, yet he did it anyway. And some people just, they hear about the cross, and they hear about Easter, and yeah, big deal, you know, Good Friday, so what? Jesus died on the cross, no big deal. And if you just throw out, hey, Jesus died for you, sometimes people don't see any value there until we help bring understanding to the mind. All the things that we've done, all the shame, all the guilt that we carry, God can remove it because of what Jesus did for us at the cross. Many people don't have the context to understand that Jesus was our substitute at the cross, that he was dying for us and for our wrongdoings. And helping people understand that brings light. It brings understanding so they can see the value in what God is offering them in Christ. Jesus saw so much value in you to save you, right? Do you see the same value in others that God sees in them? If you do, you're going to be bringing the knowledge of Jesus to the lost world around you.
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4: So often, Christian, as we're trying to share with people in the workplace, we're forgetting that we're using words like justification, glorification, and all this different stuff. Just like, woof. You need to first simply say, hey, I know you know I'm a Christian. I know you know I go to church on Sunday, but do you know why? Do you know why I believe in Jesus Christ as my Lord and Savior? What do you think the teachings of a Christian are? See, so often we're looking for some clever angle and some kind of this and that and dropping some kind of track. What I think the best thing is to say, I'm a Christian, and I want to know what you think Christians are, so we'll understand right now whether we're talking the same thing. And sit down and begin to share with them your Lord Jesus. Amen.

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For notes, go to onelove.org and click on the media button. 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

0: today's program, Pastor Waxer continues in the book of 1 Corinthians. Let's pick it up in 1 Corinthians chapter 3.
1: For this morning's message, because of the passage in front of us and thus the sermon that we have in front of us this morning, is going to be one about maturing. And I thought that would be rather interesting, being the fact that Father's Day is a day that represents the fathers. And we look back at what role do our dads normally have in our lives, and it's usually the one who is the mature. The mom is usually the nurturer, and dad is usually, hey, you know, I need you to step a little bit more. Hey, you did this right on your throw, put your elbow back in when you're taking your shot, release here. Our dads were always constantly helping us try to mature, try to do things better, how to stand up like a man in my life. You know, dad would say this, shake a fan, and squeeze the man, look him square in the eye, let him know that he's standing in front of a man, not a fish. You know, and those are things that my dad would say all the time to us, you know, and how to mature and how to grow. Reason why I say that right off the bat is that that's what this passage is about today. Paul is going to be seeking to mature his audience. And so if you are a visitor with us this morning and you are one who is not a Christian, this message is going to be predominantly to the house. But what I would ask you to do is this. I would ask you to look and see that where we are being called by our Heavenly Father to mature, to grow, and where you might see even the Word of God challenging us Christians and our inconsistency, then maybe perhaps you might be touched this morning by seeing what you have been stumbled by has been the inconsistency that we are not denying that is in our lives. And perhaps this morning you can see that we have a perfect and Heavenly Father and He loves you and we're just growing in grace. Amen? And so I invite you to study with me as we go into God's Word and say, Jesus, speak into our lives. So let's just read where we ended off last time, and I'll pray, and we'll dive in.

0: into today. It says in chapter 2, verse 14, let's back it up just a little bit before we go to 3. Chapter 2, verse 14, this is how we ended off in the passage last time we were together in this text. It says this, "But the natural man does not accept the things of the Spirit of God, for they are foolishness to him, and he cannot understand them because they are spiritually appraised. One who is not a Christian does not yet fully understand the things of the Bible." And it says sometimes they're even foolish. What? A cross? Why would that be a good thing? That was a bad thing. And so he's expressing why we have friends who struggle with what we know and believe. Verse 15, "But he who is spiritual appraises all things, yet he himself is appraised by no man. For who has known the mind of the Lord that he should instruct him?" It says, "But we have the mind of Christ." Lord, I pray that this morning, that we would have the mind of Christ. Lord, let every ear hear, every heart understand, Lord Jesus, your love, your purpose, and your plan for our lives. Again, I stand in front of my friends and family this morning only by your grace and your mercy. And so, Lord, as we come before you, as you're going to coach us up today, Lord, may we have the spirit of humility, the spirit of receptivity, that we would listen, hear, and apply, that we would grow, Lord God, that we might have more opportunities to lead more people to you as we become more and more like you. So bless this time, we ask in Jesus' name. Amen. Now, if you look at the passage we just said, the natural man doesn't understand the things of the Spirit, meaning that we've got carnal views and things, and we have a mindset that says, hey, look out for number one, because if you don't, who will? You've got to do things for you. I did it my way. We've got the Frank Sinatra mentality that it's all about me. And so yet the Bible talks that it's all about He, not my way, but Yahweh. We need to live a life that's what is His will, His word, His way. These are the things that we need to seek as believers, as Christians, and then watch and believe that He's going to take care of the rest. Seek first the kingdom of God and its righteousness and all these other things. Husbands, wives, jobs, so on and so forth. All these other things will be added unto you. God's going to take care of it. And so he's challenging him that, and that's what I love when he says in verse 16, "For who has known the mind of the Lord?" Meaning we don't know God. We don't know why he is doing what he's doing, that we should instruct him. I was sharing with a brother just a moment ago one of my little favorite stories, and it wasn't in my message, but it just kind of fits as I was sharing with him as he's going through a tough time. And this passage here where it says, "Who should know the mind of the Lord that we should instruct him?" As the story goes, I'm not sure whether it's a true story or whether it's just a parable, but as the story is told to me, a man was shipwrecked, found himself on an island, and was believing, sure enough, the Lord was going to have him rescued right away. And so he wasn't preparing any shelter. He was just out there waiting. Of course, they're going to come for me. And a week later, there is no one coming for him, and he is freezing at night, and he's getting cooked in the day. So he says, "I'm going to build myself a shelter." So he begins to build himself a home, and as he straps the thing together, he begins to elaborate on this home over the month. And as he makes now for himself this pretty comfy, cozy home, then now he's protected and safe and warm, he falls asleep one night after cooking his meal there within the kitchen inside the hut, only to wake up and to find his hut completely on fire. And as he looks and sees the labor of a month, the fact that he's out there alone, God has obviously abandoned him, he just screams out in God and says, "God, why would you do this to me? I thought you loved me. Where are you, God?" And just out of desperation, he just falls in the sand and goes to sleep, only to have 6 hours later a hand touching him on the shoulder, turning around and looking, and there is a sailor saying, "Hello, hello." And he wakes up and he sees him and he says, "We're here to rescue you." He says, "How did you find me?" "Oh, we saw your fire." And you see, how many of us right now, our hut's on fire? We're going, "God, where are you? If there was a God, then how come you've left me, you've abandoned me?" Oh, no, no, no. Dear one, God is at work. I can tell you that straight in the eyes, because the Bible says so. And God has gone out of his way to prove to us that the Word of God is true. And if you want to talk about that, come, talk to me, talk to Aaron, talk to Mike. We've got a staff, talk to some of our elders. Steve's right here in the front. He's in a prayer team. We would love to share with you how the Bible stands above and beyond any other quote-unquote holy book ever claimed. It proves its legitimacy through prophecy in many other forms. And so he's saying, who are we that we should actually tell God how he's doing things? If God loves me, then I'm going to let God love me. Now, if you notice, it says in verse chapter 3, verse 1, it says the word "and." So we've got a conjunction. Even though we've got a chapter break here, it wasn't a break in Paul's letter. So he says, who should be instructing him? He says, but we have the mind of Christ. Now, chapter 3, verse 1, and I, brethren, could not speak to you as spiritual men, but as to men of flesh, as to babes in Christ. Now, notice there's a contrast. He says, we have the mind of Christ, but you, when I came to you, Corinthians, I couldn't talk to you in the spiritual things because you didn't understand them. The natural man does not understand. And so he says, I had to speak to you as men of flesh, as babes in Christ. I wasn't able to give it to you straight up. I had to simplify. I had to clarify everything for you. Now, verse 2, he says this. What did he do? I gave you milk to drink, not solid food, for you are not yet able to receive it. Indeed, here's the sad part. Even now, you are not yet able. Let me have your attention this way for a second, please. He's saying, when I came to you, began to present the gospel to you, and you didn't understand all the different intrinsic things that God is at work and God is doing. So I gave you milk. And so often, Christian, as we're trying to share with people in the workplace, we're forgetting that. We're using words like justification, glorification, da, da, da, and all this different stuff. Just like, woof. You need to first simply say, hey, I know you know I'm a Christian. I know you know I go to church on Sunday, but do you know why? Do you know why I believe in Jesus Christ as my Lord and Savior? What do you think the teachings of a Christian are? Have you ever just started there simply with the simple milk that God so loved the world that he gave his only son? See, so often we're looking for some clever angle and some kind of this and that and dropping some kind of track, when I think the best thing is to say, I know you know I'm a Christian, or if they don't, then why not? And then say, hey, you know, I want to take you to lunch. By the way, I'm a Christian, and I want to know what you think Christians are, so we'll understand right now whether we're talking the same thing. Oh, there are people who don't drink, smoke, and da da da. Well, there's more to it than that. You sit down and begin to share with them your Lord Jesus. Amen? He says, I gave you milk, but here's the sad part. He's writing them to them now 5 years later. 5 years after the time that Paul had come through, now he's writing them and says, you know what, guys? I wish I could be giving you meat at this time. You know, an infant, you give him milk. But as a child begins to grow and mature, they should start to get solid food. He says, you know what? I'm not able to give you that solid food. One commentator said it so wonderfully that I thought it would be best that you guys did my homework for me. And that is that you would look overhead and let's read what this gentleman was saying in the context of this church and this letter. Hopefully you'll be able to understand it as we follow along. You got that for me? Put it up there so I know to start. Notice what this one commentator said. I thought it was really good. When Paul came and preached Christ to them, they believed. By faith, they were justified and granted peace with God. No doubt, Paul taught them all the blessings that came to them as Christians, what Paul called milk. Notice, the blessings he references as milk. And at that time, their way of thinking and living was only beginning to be transformed. They were still greatly influenced by the worldly thinking and behavior. They were infants in Christ. But the message of the cross, which we saw in chapter 1, concerns more than just justification. It also concerns sanctification. We've been talking about that. Growing in holiness, growing in likenessness, changing from our old ways. It called for a renewal of attitude and an action in response to God's revelation. It called for righteousness in thought and deed. And this part of the message of Christ crucified this solid food the Christians had spurned. As a result, they were still worldly. Instead of mature behavior characterized by humility and concern for others, obedience to God, the Corinthians were infantile, self-centered, and therefore divisive. They wanted lives of exaltation without lives of humiliation because they did not understand that Christ crucified was a message concerning not only with justification, but also with sanctification. This misunderstanding was at the root of their disunity, which we've seen already and we'll see more, which error Paul wanted to correct. You see, what the Corinthians had done is they had responded to the gospel. The wages of sin is death, but the free gift of God is eternal life in Christ Jesus our Lord. They heard that, they received that, said amen. But where they stopped was there. And maybe some here this morning, you had had someone who shared with you the gospel and spoke to you about heaven and hell, and I'm not swearing, I don't mean this to be rude, but literally, they scared the hell out of you. And so for that reason, said, that's not where I want to go. You said, great, amen. Because the Bible is very clear that there was an afterlife, and there was either an eternity with God or a complete eternity without God, and that is described as hell. Well, I don't want that. I said, great, so you prayed a prayer. But what we've been seeing throughout this entire book to the church in Corinth, this carnal city, is that, guys, the message of the cross is not just the power to save us, but it's the power to clean us up. Amen? And we need to look to the cross for that very power. In other words, if God can save you, He can do anything. Oh, it was way too quiet in the room. I think I got to go hire some Pentecostals to come on Sundays and sit in the pews. If God can save you, He can do anything.
1: Amen.
0: What you got to do is look in the mirror and go, you saved me? Then you can handle my budget. You saved me? Then you can deal with those kids of mine. You saved me? Lord, you can heal my marriage. Lord, you can do this. Lord, you can do that. Because if God can save me, that's the greatest miracle first and foremost. And through that, believing in the power of the cross, the power of the resurrection, Paul is saying it is supposed to transform us. But unfortunately, they stopped right there. When you see a little baby boy, if you notice earlier, Mike said, how many of you love babies? You notice I didn't say me. I'm not very comfortable with babies. You see them doing better in the dedications. But usually they're like, hold the head. I'm like, why? Is it going to fall off? You know. It's like, you hand me the boy, you know, and I'm like, don't pee. You know. I mean, that's just literally where that's not me. But I do know that when I see a baby in our nursery in diapers, that's normal, that's natural, that's cute. But if I was to see a 33-year-old in diapers, that is not normal, that is not natural, and it's not cute. That means we have some issues that we're dealing with. The question is this morning before us, how old are you? How mature are you as a Christian? I'm not asking when did you give your life to Jesus Christ. I'm asking, are you still on the milk? Are you able to digest the steak of God growing and maturing? Or are we still in infant status? The answer to that is found in how we are living. Notice what he says in verse 3. Join me. For you are still fleshly. For since there is jealousy and strife among you, are you not fleshly? And are you not walking like mere men? He says, guys, you should have been growing, but know what? I can tell you're not, because look at the jealousies. Look at the strife that's going on. Look at the nuha here, and hoo-hoo over this person, or that, and I like this, and I don't like that. Well, this person didn't say hi to me. You know, this church is no longer friendly. I'm leaving because they're not. You know, it's like all about me. Now, there was a song several years ago that was really big in Christianity called It's All About You, Jesus. Remember that one? And I used to have a lot of fun going, you know what, that's how the song is, but what's really going on is it's all about me, wah. Because if you're getting ripped off, if you're feeling like, wow, I wasn't loved, I wasn't touched, he says, these things are the signs of the first reflections of an infantile mind, is everything is in this critical spirit, rather than we bring the sacrifice of praise. No, I come to get. My neediness is it standing in front of me. And he says it so clearly. Look at verse 3. He says, for you are, you should have been getting meat, you should have been growing, but he says you're not able to. Why? Verse 3, for you are still fleshly. For since there is jealousy and strife among you, that's not supposed to be what's happening in mature Christians. Are you not fleshly? Are you not walking like mere men? You see, we were challenged earlier in chapter 2 not to walk in the natural, but the supernatural. He says, yeah, you're just looking like everybody else. You're getting offended all the time. Remember what I say. I have been to a lot of funerals, and so have you, and we've never seen the dead person get offended. Have you ever seen anti-citizen go, who put this muumuu on me? I hated this dress in life, and now I got to wear it. No, come on. No, I've never seen that. I've never seen, what are they doing here? They owe me money. The dead person is dead. Well, are we dead? I thought the Bible says, I have been crucified with Christ. It's no longer I who live, but Christ lives in me. And the life which I now live in the flesh, I live by faith in the Son of God who loves me and delivered himself up for me. Amen? So if you're in Nuha, if you're all getting all offended by family members, by some, Paul's saying, is that milk? Yeah. Because it's not meat. Because as we're going to see in this text, as I said, this morning's passage is a tough one. It's a coach one. It is a message about growing up. And so sometimes the coach has to correct, he has to call. And here, Coach Paul is coming to his team, Corinth, and saying, guys, 5 years ago I gave you the gospel. I want to see the growth for your sakes, that you would find victory over these manini things in your life. God wants to bless you. Now, there is a difference between being fleshy and fleshly. Okay, two different Greek words, okay? The fleshly or fleshy word is sarkinos. Sarkinos is basically that I am a person made of flesh. And for that reason, yes, I am going to stumble and fall. I tell you guys that all the time. Do not look at me, look to the Lord. This is not the fellowship of the perfect. I share with you weekly in my sermons where my bamboozles are happening, so you know that, hey, if God can work through Axer, I guess he can work through me too. I want people to understand that and know that we're walking in the grace of God. And so I am a fallen being who God is at work in me. And so he is calling me to righteousness. But yeah, I still have my weaknesses. I still have my struggles. I still have my need for speed. My need to just drive throughout the entire Almawana parking lot and ignore every single arrow. Because I want to go that way, and that's the closest way, so I'm just going diagonally across the whole parking lot as my wife is beating me. There's nobody here, it's 9 o'clock at night.
1: Doesn't matter, the arrows are there for a reason.
0: Legalist, rule breaker. I am who I am. Like I said, if you want a church with a better pastor, start praying for the one you got. Wasn't that funny? Sheesh. Fleshly. Our weakness that is common to every fallen human being. But now fleshly. Fleshy, that's who we are. Fleshly is what he is saying these folks are. The Greek word that he is using is sarkikos. And sarkikos means that when you are fleshly, he says your life is characterized by the flesh. It speaks of one who can and should do differently but doesn't. We're living, as you see in the Bible, living in the flesh is one of those words, or worldly, these idioms that we find in the scriptures that our friends have no understanding of what we're talking about. And so he's saying here, guys, you guys are living by the natural understanding. You know, it says, trust in the Lord and lean not on your understanding. He says, no, you're leaning on your own understanding. And how do I know that? Because look at the arguments. Look at the nuha, the hoo-hoo, all these things that are going on inside this church. And he's saying, guys, this is something that needs to change. The Corinthian church was sarkikos. They were fleshly, all living about themselves. We won't turn there, I mean, we don't have the time to, but just jot in your notes Romans 7. Because in Romans 7, Paul addresses what this fleshly living looks like. He calls it a carnal Christian. That word carne is where you get chili con carne. That's the same thing as far as the meat, the flesh. That's where it comes from, the carnal Christian. And so he talks about them, but simply a carnal Christian is someone who's indwelt by the Spirit, but mastered by the flesh. Let me say that again. Indwelt by the Spirit, but mastered by the flesh. You sit here today, and because you know the Word of God, you know that God has come inside you, that you've been born again, and yet you are consistently finding yourselves non-victorious. We are finding ourselves in these circumstances and saying, Lord, what is master over you? The Bible says so often and so many times. That is what's on the table before us this morning. We need to be humble and take wherever God is speaking to us. But I need to say this before we move on, that carnality and spiritual immaturity may mark a genuine Christian, but only temporarily. What did you say, Waxer? I said that carnality and spiritual immaturity may mark a genuine Christian. You might be one who is this morning here born again, but struggling with these circumstances, but only temporarily. For as time goes and you are not maturing, as we said before, there is something wrong. And we will address this as we go on. Verse 4 says this, for when one says, I am of Paul, and another says, I am of Apollos, are you not mere men? What then is Apollos, and what is Paul? Servants, through whom you believed, even as the Lord gave opportunity to each one. I planted, Apollos watered, but God was causing the growth. Now, Paul here repeats something he started in chapter 1. Remember in chapter 1 he comes up, I'm of Apollos, well, I'm of Cephas. Like, what are you talking about? We're supposed to be just about Jesus Christ. You see, he was emphasizing that they were doing something, as we talked about, that we do. They were looking laterally rather than vertically. And you see, this was something, please hear me, that was very much a part of their culture. Their culture followed men. These were folks who followed Plato. They followed Socrates. But not only the Greeks, but the Jews also. Well, I'm of the school of Gamaliel, and so on and so forth. And so their culture was one that followed people and schools of thought. And what Paul was trying to say to them is, listen, you're looking this way. You're bringing your culture into your worship. And because you're bringing your culture into your worship, it's ripping you off. It's not genuine worship. Because is it not God who causes the growth? It's not. Who is Apollos? Who is Paul? It's not about men. It's about Jesus. Amen? Well, you know what? We do the same thing. To this day, we still bring our culture into our worship.
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3: 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Iloko Yesu Christo, ahui ho.

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1: With a thought about hearing and the right attitude about hearing the gospel truth, here's Pastor Lloyd Pulley.
2: You can't talk to somebody who doesn't want to hear. Perhaps you've even had that in an argument. I don't want to hear anymore. I'm done. I don't want to hear anymore. Now, sometimes that can be just defense from somebody who's really being aggressive. I get that. But God forbid it to be true in your life. You really don't want to know because it doesn't fit with what you

0: Calvary Chapel Old Bridge presents Bridging the Gap featuring Pastor Lloyd Pulley. Have you noticed how our country is slowly but surely drifting away from our Christian roots? Seems the more successful we are as a nation, the less credit God gets for that success. It's true of our nation, and it's true of many individual Christians as well. Hosea the prophet warned of just such an attitude in his prophetic Old Testament book, and we'll continue our study of Hosea chapters 4 and 5 today. The consequences of taking God for granted are clearly spelled out here, so let's pay close attention. Here's Pastor Lloyd.
1: And that is the charge that the Lord has given against his people, like priests. So I will punish them for their ways and reward them for their deeds. So they're going to get paid back in their own coinage, if you will. Hirelings, adjusting to the culture. It's not what the Lord wants. For they shall eat and not have enough, and they'll commit harlotry and not increase, but because they have ceased obeying the Lord. You know, look, people can use positions even in ministry to get what they want. And just in this last week, I was notified of two more notable Christians that have been caught with this or that. Don't even want to go into it. It's going to be constant. God help us, keep us. I have no illusions in my own strength. I know I'm weak. That's why I said, Lord, help me. Verse 11 says, harlotry, wine, and new wine enslave the heart. Once you give in to some of those baser desires, what you were finding the freedom to do now has enslaved you. So he treats it in this regard. From verse 12 all the way through the first few verses of chapter 5, he describes what this is all about. It's kind of this the same thing that Hosea was dealing with Gomer. She was adulteress. And he's speaking about spiritual adultery. So this is how it works. He says, verse 12, my people ask counsel. From me? No, from their wooden idols. And their staff informs them. It's an idiom you might not get, but it was a common practice that in order to kind of get guidance, they would use some little lots drawn, or in this case, the Arabs had these two rods in a case. One was labeled God bids, the other was God forbids, and so they'd ask a decision, and then they reach in and grab whatever staff came out, and that would be their answer. It was, instead of having a relationship with God, it became mechanical. You know how many people become very mechanical in their communication with God? They go through the ceremony, they do what they're doing, and then they kind of like, they test the waters, and a lot of times pagan religion creeps into this kind of thing. And this is what happened to them. They offer sacrifices on the mountaintops. So they're offering to God, at first they were, but eventually those high place accommodations, they also did some other offerings. They burned incense on the hills, under oaks, poplars, and terebinths, because their shade was good. Now just, and you have to underline that, because their shade is good. Why is that significant? Because it should tell you something about your heart. Some of the decisions you make in your own life are out of convenience. Not out of, Lord, is this your will? They're out of, it's more comfortable to do that. It's an easier way. I'm gonna go the easy way. Look, we always want to choose the easy way. The path of least resistance is usually the road that will by nature go down, and that's what he's saying. The path of least resistance. If we're gonna do some things in the high places, let's find some places with some good shade trees so it'll be easier. Make it easier for the people to worship. For the men themselves go apart with harlots and offer sacrifices with a ritual harlot, so they let the practices of those cultures creep in. Therefore, the people who do not understand will be trampled. And that's the sad thing. You know, they don't see the bigger picture. Though you, Israel, play the harlot, he warns now, let not Judah offend. Northern tribes, you're going down this road. Judah, pay attention. Do not come up to Gilgal, nor go up to Beth-Aven, nor swear an oath saying, as the Lord lives. Gilgal was, of course, between Jordan and Jericho. It was a place once solidly founded in the Lord, and it was a place where they had their foundation and their covenant. Beth-Aven is actually kind of a mockery. It was Bethel, house of God, and it was renamed Beth-Aven, house of vanity or idols. So it's kind of an amazing thing. He's appealing to Judah. Don't make the same mistakes. Look, this is the best part when people make mistakes. You, as a person in the Word of God, can learn from the mistakes they make. And I thank God for the many bad decisions I would have made were it not for the counsel and guidance and being connected with good people and bouncing things off and, you know, yeah, you don't want to do that. Okay, thank you, Lord. But the problem is, who's going to listen? Only the heart that's humble enough. But verse 16 tells us that Israel's stubborn, like a stubborn calf. I mean, here the master is calling the cows in to eat, and the little calf goes, I'm going to go this way. Well, the food's this way, you knucklehead calf. Well, I'm going to find my own food. And he goes off like a stubborn calf, and the Lord will let them forage like a lamb in the open country. Now mark that, the Lord will let them. That's going to come up again. And you know, that's the scariest thing to me. The Lord would let me. He's not going to stop me from making a bad decision. I prayed he did. When I was a young, Lord, just keep me from doing that. It doesn't work that way. He wants me to make that decision. And so the Lord let him. He becomes like a lamb in the open country. The stubborn calf that wouldn't do what was good for him is now out there being attacked by wolves. Verse 17 again, he reiterates this. Another verse that I memorized and highlighted. Ephraim is joined to idols. Let him alone. This is God saying, let him alone. Don't bother him. It's too late. Those are the scariest words in the Bible to me. Let him alone. Oh, so I can do whatever I want. My conscience is not saying anything. God's not stopping me. That's not good. That's not a good thing. God says, let him alone. For their drink is rebellion. They commit harlotry continually. Her rulers dearly love dishonor. The wind has wrapped her up in its wings, and they shall be ashamed because of their sacrifices. In other words, they're affected even by the wind. They're carried along by every wind of doctrine and ideas, and whatever feels good, do it. I mean, you know, how many times have you heard people? This is still a mantra that's highly respected in the world. Believe in yourself. Follow your heart. I can't even keep a straight face when I expose that nonsense. Thank God for good people that gave us good examples to follow in the scriptures to guide us from doing the foolish thing like believing in myself and following my heart. But boy, that is the path of least resistance in many ways. Whatever feels good, do it. That was the philosophy in my day. Whatever feels good, do it. All of our advertisement from McDonald's to hot dogs, you know, was like, if it feels good, do it. Whatever you like, have it your way. I mean, how many philosophies through commercials are represented in the heart of this lost world? Well, he sums this up in verse 1 and 2. He says, hear this, O priests, take heed, O house of Israel. Give ear, O house of the king, for yours is the judgment, because you've been a snare to Mitzpah and a net spread on Tabor. He's kind of warning them. The covenant gatherings there that they had in Mitzpah and Tabor, the place that was once the site of many victories in the battle, now are a place where these were actually hunting zones because they're high up, they were hunt animals, and now the snare and the net was spread for people to be trapped. So this is what happens to people who follow superstitious idolatry. The revolters are deeply involved in slaughter, though I rebuke them all. They didn't listen. So he comes now to the sad part of, you know, what's going to happen to Ephraim. He says, I know Ephraim, and Israel's not hidden from me. For now, O Ephraim, you commit adultery. Israel is defiled. And again, they do not direct their deeds toward turning to their God. That was another one that hit me. They don't direct their deeds. So I'm responsible to direct my deeds toward turning toward God. But instead, the spirit of harlotry was in their midst, and they do not know the Lord. Most of our problems come from ignorance of God. But don't think that ignorance is just neutral. It's sometimes, again, I don't want to hear. You can't talk to somebody who doesn't want to hear. Perhaps you've even had that in an argument. I don't want to hear. I don't want to hear anymore. I'm done. I don't want to hear anymore. Now, sometimes that can be just a defense from somebody who's really being aggressive. I get that. But God forbid it to be true in your life. You really don't want to know because it doesn't fit with what you want to know. The pride of Israel testifies to his face. Therefore, Israel and Ephraim stumble in their iniquity. Judah also stumbles with them. So this was the challenge. You know, the infection of the north and serving other gods, and they were powerful, and Judah's down there going, man, those guys are prospering, you know, and we're trying to serve God down here. Look how good they're doing. Have you ever felt that? Look at that coworker, you know, he's cheating, he's lying, he's getting away with it, he gets promoted. And I've been faithful here, honest, and I'm in the doghouse because they've been slandering me, and then now I'm hurt. I'm going to play that game. No, you don't want to play that game. The reality is they're not directing their deeds toward God because they don't know the Lord.
0: We'll take a quick time out, but Pastor Lloyd will return to our text here in Hosea in just a moment. Stick around. Well, this July, discover encouragement and honest insight into a question that a lot of believers wrestle with. Why does it sometimes feel like God isn't answering? In Why Doesn't God Answer My Prayers, Erwin Lutzer addresses the real reason our prayers can feel unanswered. Unconfessed sin, wrong motives, God's timing, His greater purposes. And he reminds us that silence from heaven is never the same as absence. Now, whether you've been praying for something for years or you're just learning to bring your requests before the Lord, this book will strengthen your confidence in a God who hears and cares and who can answer in ways that are always good, even when they are not what we expect. 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You can also write P.O. Box 569, Old Bridge, New Jersey. The zip code is 08857. Well, once again, here's Pastor Lloyd to continue with our look at Hosea chapters 6 and 7 and half-hearted faith.
1: The pride of Israel testifies to his face. Therefore, Israel and Ephraim stumble in their iniquity. Judah stumbles with them. That's the message for us. Do we want to learn from their mistakes, or will we stumble like them? Verse 6, how do they stumble? With their flocks and their herds, they shall go to seek the Lord, but they will not find them, for he has withdrawn himself from them. Another underlinable thought, has God withdrawn himself from me? See, these are things that I sometimes ask in times of, you know, maybe, you know, heart searching. Sometimes I'm burdened with something and it's not clear to me. Lord, are you not speaking to me? Is there something I've done to offend? Did I miss something? I can usually think of some ways I've wasted time here. I've forgotten to call this person back, or I've done this. It never ends as my life, but I always want to keep that tender heart. Lord, am I missing something? I can't do this without you. That's the worst thing you could ever imagine, God withdrawing himself from them. Well, that's what happened to Israel in the north. And Judah, they were in danger in the south. They have dealt treacherously with the Lord, for they have begotten pagan children. Now a new moon shall devour them and their heritage. You know, this was a tough one for me to discern what this was about, because I was first looking at this, even mentioned last night, that this idea of a new moon, they were using the celebrations of Israel to actually practice the deeds of these horrible pagans. But the idea is it's just tradition for them. And Judah was in danger of that. Blow the ram's horn in Gibeah, the trumpet in Ramah, cry aloud at Beth-Aven. Look behind you, O Benjamin. Ephraim shall be desolate in the day of rebuke among the tribes of Israel. I make known what is sure. See, it's a warning for Judah. You know, blow the trumpet, pay attention, look behind you, Benjamin, look what's happened. The prediction of the invasion of Tiglath-Pileser of the Assyrians was here, right here, as predicted. And they're going to take Reuben and Gad and Naphtali and the half-tribe of Manasseh captive, and they're going to scatter them through the lands. And Benjamin is a representation of the southern kingdom to say, watch out. Have you ever seen somebody make a really bad decision? And have you not learned from that? Wow. Lord, thank you for keeping me. I almost made that decision. I almost did that. Lord, I don't want to go there. But verse 10, it says, the princes of Judah, though, are like those who remove a landmark. They're not going to pay attention to that. They're going to find a way to do the same thing. And I'll pour out my wrath on them like water. Here's where it becomes very underlinable, and we're going to sew this up with this here. Ephraim is repressed and broken in judgment because he willingly walked by human precept. Okay, underline that. He willingly walked by human precept. If you feel it and it seems good to you, then you do it. That's human precept. You don't want to walk that way. It's a wise person who always checks himself. It's like you measure twice, so you only have to cut once. Any carpenters in the room, you know exactly what I'm talking about. You measure that board once, you rush, you cut it, and you realize you got the wrong measurement. And now you have to waste the board and go back again and measure twice to make sure. So if you make sure, and that's the idea, but if you walk by human precept, you're not going to be double-checking yourself. If it feels good, do it. Therefore, he says, verse 12, notice how God will punish that. This is fascinating. I'll be to Ephraim like a moth. Now, you probably read this and go, what? A moth? I had a visitation of a little moth a couple of days ago, sitting on the couch. A little moth goes by me. I'm like, what? Well, that was a sign. Oh, man, those little critters. They found my supply of my hot peppers. They're starting to breed. I found that a couple of years ago, and they got to my hot peppers, and those little worms were eating my peppers. And I'm like, this is... So I got rid of them, but the little moth was a reminder. And that's essentially how God first speaks to us. It's just a little minor inconvenience. A little thing that's, that's interesting. And if you ignore it, you ignore it to your own ruin. The house of Judah, he'll be like rottenness. You know, who hasn't going through your freezer trying to find stuff? You put a steak up there because you're trying to get to something else, and you forget and you leave it on the top of the refrigerator. But don't worry, 3 days, you'll know it's there. And that's essentially what he's saying. It's like, it won't be that obvious. God's not going to hit you with a hammer. It'll be like a moth. A little reminder. Seek me. Open my Bible. You hear those reminders, don't you? Hey, you didn't read your Bible this morning. I got a lot of cool things to say to you. And you're like, okay, I will. And then you put it out of mind. And it's just like a moth. But then you don't realize. When Ephraim saw his sickness and Judah saw his wound, then Ephraim went to Assyria and sent to King Jareb, yet he cannot cure you nor heal you of your womb. You know, I can tell you as a new believer reading through the minor prophets, I was as lost as a little puppy dog in the mall. I mean, I had no clue what a lot of this stuff was saying. And it took time to kind of, you know, you compare scripture with scripture, plus a little of the word like King Jareb, it helps to know that, you know, Jerubbaal was the name given to Gideon because they pleaded with Baal. And the idea here is the Assyrians, he's going to go to Assyria to go to King Plead and present his case, not knowing that the Assyrians were only looking for an advantage to take them down. Wow, that little moth flying around, you ignore it, the little rottenness there, and you think, oh man, the Assyrians are doing so good. Maybe they can help me, and they don't even know that their battle plan is already to destroy you. Man, think of your own life. You don't know the future. You don't know who's right. You don't know what's going on here. That's why we should be like, Lord, give me wisdom. I need your counsel. And the Lord does, but if we don't listen to the warning, then he has to wound. If we don't listen to the wound, then it's going to be all gone. For then verse 14, the Lord must wound. It says, then I'll be like a lion to Ephraim. The moth and the rottenness didn't work. I'll be a lion. And like a young lion to the house of Judah, even I will tear them and go away. I will take them away and no one shall rescue. He'll tear them and then leave them alone. It was his last effort to stop their craziness before the nation was destroyed. And when he says in verse 15, here's the, in this long judgment letter, he says, I will return again to my place until, think about that, the Lord is going to tear and then he's going to go away. He's going to return to his place until. Okay, what is going to change it? What can make a difference in your life? He says, until they acknowledge their offense. That's why, you know, in the Bible says, confess your faults one to another and pray for one another that you may be healed. We should have a heart to be willing to acknowledge, you know, our weakness. A willingness to hear somebody who's confronting us about something we may have done wrong instead of defending ourselves. A willingness to hear, okay, Lord, you're convicting me of this. And the Bible says, confess your sin and he is faithful and just to forgive us and cleanse us from all unrighteousness. So he's looking for us to acknowledge. Then they will seek my face. In their affliction, they will earnestly seek me. So when he wounds them, and they were deeply wounded when they were taken by the Assyrians and scattered, and their lives were, look at all of the struggles that Israel has gone through in its history, and biblically and even historically. He's waiting for them to acknowledge their offense. And that's true today, folks, for Israel. He's waiting for them to acknowledge the biggest offense, that they missed their Messiah. And the good news is, they will. In their affliction, they'll earnestly seek him. In time of Jacob's trouble, Israel will turn. But this is also a picture for us. In our trouble, we turn back to the Lord. We acknowledge our weakness and say, Lord, forgive me. And boy, what an amazing God we have. How patient he is with us. He gives us that space. You don't want to be the stubborn calf. You want to be that humble learner. Lord, teach me, forgive me. And he will begin a work in you and use you. And all of the stuff the locust has eaten, God can restore. All the losses that you've had, all of it, God can maneuver amazingly. God can restore. He can move and touch your life if you trust in him. I don't care what you've done. Just as long as you care enough to say, Lord, forgive me. I need help. I don't want to go down this road. Forgive me. And that's where he'll give you that new heart and that new power. This isn't about becoming good enough for God. This is about recognizing that the real answer is we bring our sin to him and acknowledge it. Because there at the cross, there is the ability for his justice upon all that sin to be fulfilled. Because he paid it all on the cross. And yet mercy come to you. Because now you don't have to pay that price. You can rejoice in his forgiveness. And now out of joy, not out of some penance, not out of some payback for all of the evil stuff I did, I'm going to do good stuff now. That's human religion. No, out of joy of being completely forgiven, now your life, you want to make a difference in others. What a difference that is.
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2: Pastor Lloyd, I think every Christian has experienced a season where they've prayed earnestly about something and wondered, Lord, are you hearing me? What do you think that question is so common among believers?
1: Well, honestly, I think we have to get it first in our own mind that God is not just a genie to rub that we get what we want. You know, we do the right thing, we say the right words, or we say it right. We really want to get to know his mind. But when we are in those places where maybe it's a prodigal child or a marriage issue or a health issue or some guidance issue, we really want to know God's mind. Sometimes he answers quietly. It's not immediate, or it may not be what we expected. But his silence doesn't mean he's not there. He's always working, even when we can't see it. So we've got to trust in those times.
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0: We move to Hosea 6 and 7 next time we get together. Join us then. 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

0: and science needs no evidence. This is Ken Ham, an Aussie transplant with a passion for sharing the truth of God's word. In a millions of years worldview, comets are a big problem. You see, every time a comet orbits close to the sun, it gets smaller and eventually disintegrates. In just a few million years, there wouldn't be any comets left in our solar system. Yet there still are. To explain this, secular scientists proposed the Oort cloud, where comets are supposedly produced before they're pulled into our solar system. But there's absolutely no observational evidence for this Oort cloud. When we start with God's word, we don't need to invent imaginary comet makers. God created the universe, including comets, just a few thousand years ago.
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0: welcome to the Word for Today, featuring the Bible teaching ministry of Pastor Chuck Smith, founder of the Calvary Chapel Movement. This radio program is a chapter-by-chapter, verse-by-verse study through the entire Bible. And on today's edition of the Word for Today, Pastor Chuck continues his message, The Purpose of Prayer, as we pick up in James chapter 4, verse 1. And now, with today's study, here's Pastor Chuck.
1: 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Use it to build up. Don't use it to tear down, to destroy, to cut, to hurt. Your wisdom, let it be godly wisdom. Let it be demonstrated in your manner of life. That is, your life, let it be pure. Let your life be peaceable, merciful. Now, this fruit of righteousness that we desire is actually so peace, and that fruit of righteousness will come. It's sown in peace of them that make peace. And so seek to live in peace with each other. Fruit of righteousness will come forth. But in contrast to the peace, where do the wars come from? The fightings among you, the strife. Do they not come from your own lust that is warring in your members? You lust and you have not. You kill and desire to have and cannot obtain. You fight and war, yet you have not. Here James is declaring that most of the problems of man comes basically from man's greed. And I would have to concur with this. I think that this is the failure of our society. I think that this is the failure of government. Man's greed, sooner or later, gets in and corrupts. And how corrupting is the greed of man? How it corrupts governments. The horrible thing of greed, and it's behind the wars. It's behind the fighting. It's behind the strivings. That desire.

0: have what belongs to someone else. Fightings, the wars among you. And yet, we have not, he said, because we ask not. You know, a lot of these things that we desire, if we would just really ask the Lord about them. And if it is right, God will give it to us. If it's not right, he won't. Because you can ask and receive not because you ask amiss, just to consume it on your own lusts. You see, people misunderstand the purpose of prayer. The purpose of prayer is never to get your will done upon the earth. And yet, how often we think of prayer as just that, the agency by which I can get my whims and wishes accomplished. Now, Lord, I want you to do this, and I want you to do that, and I've got this list here, Lord, of things I want you to do before Friday. And we think of prayer as a marvelous agency by which I can get all of my wishes and all of my desires accomplished. I thought of prayer in this light for years. I was always trying to make deals with God. Now you do this, and I'll do this, you know. How can you lose? Trying to strike a bargain with the Lord. And I used prayer, or sought to use prayer, as a means by which I could fulfill my desires. I know a lot about this verse, you ask and receive not because you ask amiss to consume it upon your own lust. I prayed for some of those beautiful custom cars that used to drive around Santa Ana when I was in high school. Man, how I prayed for some of those cars. Well, they were for sale. But believe me, I was wanting it to consume it on my own lust. Oh, I tried to strike a deal with God. I told him I'd pick up kids and take them to Sunday school. You know, Lord, for give you the use of it a couple hours of the week after all. But boy, did my mind have plans for the rest of the week. Cruising down Newport Beach. So many of our prayers have selfish motivation behind them. And many times the selfish motivation is actually hid from us. But if I really begin to probe, I find that behind the prayer there's a very strong selfish motivation. Here's my son. He's going astray a little bit. He's doing things that I don't approve of. I wish he weren't doing these things. I'm becoming concerned. He's coming in too late at night. He's running with bad companions. Oh God, turn my son around. Bring him to a real commitment to Jesus Christ. In the deep deeps of my heart, I'm thinking, what if he should get in trouble, be arrested? Boy, what kind of headlines would that make? Pastor's son arrested. It would be a disgrace to the family. We'd have to go through the embarrassment of him being in jail. Oh, Lord, save him, you know, bring him around. But what am I really thinking, you see? Here's a husband not walking with the Lord. Oh, God, save my husband. Lord, help him to really make a commitment to Jesus Christ. In my heart, I'm thinking, oh, it would be so nice if he were saved. I think he would treat me nicer. He'd probably say grace before the meals, and I think it's so wonderful when a family says grace before the meals. And he'd even go to church with me, and Oh, I wish he were sitting by me in church. Oh, Lord, save my husband. You see, it's not that he's a rebel against God and he's going to be destroyed if he's not changed. It's not really for him. It's for the conveniences that it might bring to me. Prayer is not an agency by which my will is to be accomplished upon the earth. The purpose of prayer is to get God's will accomplished upon the earth. And so many times we ask and receive not, because the motive behind our asking is really that of accomplishing my will rather than God's will. And if my will is in conflict with God's will, God is not going to change his will to accommodate me, for God is not subservient to me. I am subservient to him. And the purpose of prayer is never to change the mind of God, to see things my way. It isn't to persuade a reluctant God to do things my way. The real thrust and purpose of prayer is to get God's will done. That's why many times we ask and receive not, because we ask amiss. Our own desires are too much entwined into it. Now, speaking in a spiritual sense, he said, "You adulterers and adulteresses." This is talking in a spiritual sense, not physical, in this particular passage. There are other passages that speak about it in a physical sense, but this happens to be spiritual, because it is dealing with the love that is in your heart, the love for the world and the worldly things. You have been joined to Christ as his bride. Your chief love is to be directed towards him. He is the one to whom you have been joined in marriage. And if you begin to love something other than him, more than him, then you have committed spiritual adultery in your heart. As God in the Old Testament was constantly accusing the people of Israel of adultery when they began to worship the other gods, so God speaks here against your love for the world. Know ye not that the friendship of the world is enmity with God? And whosoever therefore would be a friend of the world is the enemy of God. Do you think that the scriptures speak in vain? The question mark should be there. And probably the second should also be an question. Does the spirit that dwells in you lust to envy? Now, surely the Spirit of God doesn't lead us to envy. It doesn't desire to envy. The scriptures do not speak in vain. The love of the world, the things of the world, is spiritual adultery. Love not the world, neither the things that are in the world. For he that hath the love of the world in his heart hath not the love of the Father. For all that is in the world, the lust of the flesh, the lust of the eye, the pride of life, are of the world and are not of God. Coupled, know ye not that friendship with the world is enmity with God? If you're going to be a friend of the world, if you're going to be doing the worldly things, engrossed in worldly things, caught up in worldly things, your heart is in the worldly things, you're putting yourself in the position of being an enemy of God. But God gives more grace. Wherefore he saith, God resists the proud, but he gives grace to the humble. Therefore submit yourselves to God. And resist the devil. Now it is the devil that seeks to entice us to find fulfillment in the world by lying to us and telling us that we can find all of the contentment and joy and happiness that we desire if we will just turn from God's path and walk after our own desire and flesh. Satan's appeal is so strong because he appeals to that which I am interested in, my flesh, the desires of my flesh. And he basically is saying, hey, go for it. You'll find the fulfillment. You'll find the excitement. You'll find what you're looking for. Just go for it. Go for the flesh. And God is saying, no, that's death. If you really want life, spiritual life, then seek after the Spirit and the things that are of the Spirit. Walk after the Spirit. There is a warfare between your flesh and your spirit. And Satan is there to encourage you to go after the Spirit, and the Lord is there to encourage, he's there to encourage you to go after the flesh. The Lord is there to encourage you to go after the Spirit. So submit yourselves to God. And resist the devil, and he will flee from you. I like that. I think that many times our problem is just that we aren't really standing up for right. We're not really resisting as we should the devil. I think that there are important keys in life and in this spiritual life and in this warfare that we are in, for we wrestle not against flesh and blood, but against these principalities and powers. And I think the first thing is the recognition that they do exist. And I think that we need to recognize the source of the attack against us. Many times we can't really deal with it because we don't recognize that this is a spiritual battle, and I'm really involved in a battle against this force of evil, this spirit of evil, Satan himself, or one of his emissaries. Once I recognize the source of my problem, then I can begin to deal with it. But so many times we just are prone to sort of pass it off. Well, I'm just irritable today. I just feel miserable. I'm just, ready to chew up anybody that gets in my way. I'm out of sorts. I didn't get enough sleep last night or something, And we don't recognize that, hey, this is a real spiritual conflict. This whole thing that I feel, this heaviness and all, is actually a satanic force. A power that's trying to defeat me. Now, if I fail to recognize it, I can just go on in this miserable way all day long. But if I recognize, hey, this isn't of God, this isn't of God's Spirit, this isn't how God would have me to be, this is an attack of Satan against me. Recognizing it, then I deal with it by resisting it. Resisting the devil, and he will flee. And then the third R is rejoicing. So recognize, resist, and then rejoice in the victory that we have in Jesus Christ over every principality and power that might come against us. I don't have to be irritable. I don't have to be cranky. I can resist the devil, that mood, that spirit that he's trying to bring me under. And I can rejoice, for I have full victory in Jesus Christ. And it's amazing how it can change the whole atmosphere around you. Now, the second part of this is, draw nigh to God, and he will draw nigh to you. You see, here I am. I'm in this midst of the battle here. Resist the devil, he'll flee. But on the other hand, draw nigh to God, he will draw nigh to you. I love that. All I have to do is just start drawing near to the Lord. It's so important. It's how we program our minds. It's so important what we're feeding into our minds. And God help us in this corrupt age in which we are living, with all of the technology that has brought into our homes such filth. The television has been a purveyor of such evil. It can be good. Television itself, I mean, it's a thing. It's not evil in itself, but it has the capacity of bringing evil into your mind, into your life, and it also has the capacity of bringing good, but it's how you control it, where your dial is turned. But I think of the evil that we will program into our minds as we sit there and watch the TV. And it's terrible. No wonder we're having all of these marital problems and immorality just flooding our nation. It's being planted into the minds of people day after day as they watch TV. Murders, thievery, adultery, the whole thing, it's all there. And Paul, when he made the list there in Romans of these horrible things that people were doing, he said, not only do they do them, but they take pleasure in those that do. And how is it that a person takes pleasure in watching someone snuff someone out, you know? On TV, in movies. People pay to see that kind of filth. Pay to pollute your mind. And then we get caught up with the law of nature. Whatsoever a man sows, that shall he also reap. I'm sowing to the flesh. I begin to reap of the flesh. Envying, striving, seditions, murder. How well if we would just get good, inspiring music and play it in our homes. What a difference it makes. What a difference it creates within the atmosphere. You see, we're sowing now to the Spirit. If in the morning, as your children are getting ready for school, they come in for breakfast, there's praise music on, or maybe one of the kids' albums on, you're planting into their minds and into their hearts the things of the Spirit. God knows when they get to school, they're going to get all kinds of crud thrown at them. We need to counterbalance it within the home. And rather than allowing them to listen to a lot of this junk music with filthy lyrics, that we would actively encourage them by ourselves playing and listening to inspiring music. And again, whatsoever man sows, that shall he also reap. And if you have that kind of an atmosphere, sowing to the Spirit, you're going to reap of the Spirit.
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0: And now may the Lord help you to assimilate that which we have studied. And may He bring to your remembrance those things which he has commanded. And may you be enriched in the knowledge of God and his will and his plan for your life. 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In Jesus' name.
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1: Hi, this is Chris. Welcome to Adventures in Odyssey.
2: Gang, this is Bart Rathbun, and you know what? We're just getting ready for a time of wonder, adventure, and excitement. Yous will love it. So would you like to join us? Then get ready, because you never know what can happen when you have an adventure in Odyssey. Howard J. Weasel.
3: It's not his fault he has no common sense.
2: That's Weasel.
4: Attractive nuisance.
5: Actually, it's Weasel.
2: Don't be a dull.
5: Harassment, emotional duress, defamation of character.
6: Sell!

0: Jason?
1: In the office, Jack.
0: I'm getting ready to close up. Why are you sitting in the dark?
1: I'm just admiring the new skylight we put in the roof.
0: Jason, it's smoked glass. You can't really see anything.
1: Not true. You can see the glow of the moon as its incandescent rays bathe the office with an eerie somnambulance.
0: Have you been talking to Eugene again?
1: No.
0: Reading poetry?
1: No. I just like the skylight, that's all.
0: Uh-huh.
1: Look, you keep saying I need to enjoy the simple pleasures in life. So, I'm enjoying.
0: While you enjoy, I'm going to lock up. Could you do me a favor?
1: Wait a minute. Tick?
0: What's the matter?
1: I thought I just heard something.
0: You did hear something?
1: Yeah. And it sounds like it's coming from up on the...
0: Jason. Jason, are you all right?
1: Yeah. You?
0: Oh, I'm fine. What happened?
1: The new skylight caved in.
0: Hey, wait. Did you hear that?
1: Oh. Yeah. Where's the flashlight?
0: The top drawer of the desk.
1: Oh. Got it. Oh. It's Rodney Rathbone.
0: Oh. Well, he's got a bad cut on his head. Rodney. Rodney, are you all right? Can you hear me?
2: My arm. Oh.
1: That's why the skylight crashed in. He was walking around up there and stepped through it.
0: He's bleeding pretty badly. Bring me the first aid kit.
1: Right. Then I'll call an ambulance.
2: Oh, it hurts.
0: All right, hang on, Rodney. Help's on the way. Oh, you've really done it this time.
3: 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In Adventures in Odyssey's 73rd album, 28 Hours, Odyssey's favorite son is missing.
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7: There, Whittaker. Jack?
0: Hello, Bart. Dr. Morton said it was all right if we came in to see how Rodney is.
7: He's got a broken arm and a slight concussion, but that's all.
8: That's all? Ain't that enough?
1: You should be grateful it wasn't worse.
7: Listen, Whittaker, I really want to thank you and Jack here for taking care of Rodney like you did.
1: It's all right, Bart.
0: I would like to know why you were on the roof in the first place, though, Rodney.
8: Well, I thought I saw someone sneaking around up there.
0: Well, somebody was. You. But that doesn't explain what you were doing.
8: Well, I wasn't doing nothing.
0: Really? And I guess you wouldn't know anything about the balloons, a roll of string, a large jug of water we found up there?
8: My arm, it hurts. Oh.
7: Drop the act, Rodney. The nurse just gave you a pain shot.
8: Oh, all right. I was setting up a water balloon trap. Would have been great, too.
1: Well, how'd you get up there?
8: The trellis. It goes right up to the roof. I've climbed it hundreds of times. I used to use it as an initiation for the Bones of Wrath.
0: It was a very foolish thing to do.
8: You wouldn't have even known about it if you hadn't put that skylight in. You don't warn people when you make changes like that. I could have killed myself.
7: Rodney, don't be a dolt.
8: But Pop!
7: Anyone dumb enough to do what yous did deserves what he gets. Don't call me Pop.
1: Well, we better let you get your rest.
7: Listen. Thank yous both for coming in and for not pressing charges and everything.
1: Rodney's been through enough. I'm sure he's learned his lesson. Right, Rodney?
8: Whatever.
0: I'll get some rest. We'll stop back in soon. If you need anything, Bart, let us know.
7: Yeah, thanks again there. Hey, if yous need any help fixing the skylight, give us a ring. I'll sell you the parts wholesale plus 10%.
9: Excuse me.
7: Huh? Oh. Oh, boy, you scared me there. I didn't see you come in.
9: I was listening outside the door. Do I understand that your son fell through a skylight on the property of one of those two men?
7: Yeah.
9: A skylight he didn't know was there?
8: Yeah, I did. What's it to you?
9: Nothing. But it may be a great deal to you. A great deal of money, that is.
7: Yeah, well, I didn't... Money?
8: Money?
9: Money.
7: How is this supposed to happen, Mr.
9: My card.
7: Howard J. Weasel.
8: That's Weasel.
9: Actually, it's Weasel. It's French.
8: Attorney at law.
9: Correct. And I may just be the best friend you've ever had. Give me back the card.
7: Look, we don't need no lawyer. Whittaker said he wasn't pressing charges, so...
9: It's not his charges I'm concerned with. It's yours.
8: Mine?
9: Yes. It's my sincere belief that you have the grounds for a very lucrative lawsuit.
7: Is that good?
9: Let me put it this way. How would you like to own Whittaker's property?
7: Yeah, that is good. Oh, here, have a seat, Mr. Weasel.
8: Weasel.
9: Weasel, and thank you. I don't mind if I do. We have a lot to talk about.
1: Well, I got a quote on replacing the skylight. They can do it tomorrow, but it'll cost extra.
0: One more thing for Rodney to work off. I sure hope he's learned his lesson this time.
9: Pardon me, but it isn't Rodney who'll learn a lesson. It's one of you two. Assuming one of you is Jason Whittaker.
1: I'm Jason Whittaker. Who are you?
9: My card.
1: Howard J. Weasel.
0: Weasel.
9: Weasel. It's French.
1: Attorney at law?
9: Correct. Give me back the card.
1: What did you mean? I'll learn a lesson.
9: I meant this.
1: Notice of legal action on behalf of Rodney Rathbone against Jason Whittaker and Wits End?
9: Legal action? In other words, you're being sued.
1: Sued? By Rodney?
9: Correct.
0: For what?
9: Right there.
1: Willful negligence, emotional duress, and defamation of character?
0: You can't be serious.
9: I can, and I am.
1: You don't think you'll get away with this?
9: I do, and I will.
1: Now look, it was Rodney.
9: There's no need for further discussion. I suggest you have your lawyer look over these papers and contact me. My number is down at the bottom. Have a nice day.
0: This is unbelievable. Simply unbelievable. We can't let him get away with this, Jason.
1: Well, we won't. I'm going to take these papers right over to Fenimore Cooper, Dad's lawyer. He's the best in town.
0: Right. While you do that, I'm going to go talk to Bart. One way or another, we'll get to the bottom of this.
7: And 340 is your change. Bye, Mrs. Jackson, and do come again.
0: Bye, Mrs. Jackson. Bart, what's this lawsuit nonsense all about?
7: I think it's self-explanatory, Rue. Explanatory. I think it speaks for itself. Rodney is suing for damages.
0: Damages?
7: Sure. Medical expenses, therapy, and let's not forget the emotional distress a tragic mishap like this can cause.
0: Tragic mishap?
7: Yeah.
0: Bart, Rodney was at fault.
7: Oh?
0: You yourself said he got what he deserved for being on top of that roof.
10: Stop right there.
0: Weasel.
7: Weasel.
9: Weasel.
0: What are you doing down there behind the counter?
9: Protecting my client's interests. Don't say another word, Bart.
0: Client? Now you're one of his clients, Bart? What for?
7: Well, I...
9: Don't speak. Mr. Rathbone has suffered a great deal of stress as a direct result of the injuries his son sustained on Mr. Whittaker's property.
0: Stress?
7: Well, I...
9: No. Don't speak. Any statement made by Bart during the strain of those traumatic moments in the hospital will not hold up in court.
0: This is outrageous.
9: Wait till I get started. You ain't seen nothing yet.
0: Bart, don't listen to this man. He's only leading you to disaster. You take this to court and you'll lose.
7: Oh, yeah? Well, I...
9: No. Don't speak. We'll see who the loser is, Mr. Allen, in court. Until then, I advise you to steer clear of the Rathbones, or I'll get a restraining order sworn out against you. Come, Bart.
7: Look, I was just gonna say...
9: Do not speak.
7: No, but...
0: We will see who the loser is.
7: Yeah, but I only...
0: Jason's talking with the best lawyer in town right now. He'll expose this for the scam and sham it is.
11: Rodney has a case, Jason.
1: What?
11: Pretty solid one, too, from what I can see.
1: But how? He was trespassing.
11: Not really. Wits End is open to the public.
1: Not the roof.
11: Do you have a sign saying that?
1: Well, no.
11: Are there any obstacles that might have prevented him from climbing the roof?
1: No, but anybody...
11: There you go. And since the accident happened before closing hours...
1: Look, anyone with an ounce of common sense knows that they shouldn't climb on someone else's roof, especially in the dark.
11: The court isn't interested in common sense, only the law. And legal precedent is on Rodney's side.
1: What precedent?
11: Where have you been, Jason? These days, people win millions because they spill hot coffee on themselves. Rodney will be viewed as a victim. He's only a kid, after all. It's not his fault he has no common sense. And you just admitted there are no signs around Wits End stating he couldn't or even shouldn't climb upon the roof. so it constitutes an attractive nuisance. And that can be worth big bucks.
1: Attractive nuisance. So in other words, Rodney can sue me because I didn't prevent him from giving in to temptation?
11: In essence, yes.
1: And then what should I do?
11: Well, I have a suggestion, but you won't like it.
1: What, settle out of court?
11: It's the quickest way to put this thing behind you.
1: You're right. I don't like it.
11: I'm afraid it's the best legal advice I can give you right now, Jason. Sorry.
1: Yeah, me too.
0: Settle? Are you gonna do it?
1: Well, I'm considering it.
0: Jason, you can't.
1: Look, I don't want to. I want to believe the justice system still works in this country. But I've also got to be realistic and consider what's best for Wits End.
0: I'm flabbergasted by this whole thing. It just can't be possible that something this silly could be allowed to happen. Whatever happened to personal responsibility? Taking the consequences for one's actions?
1: Jack, remember who we're talking about.
0: Yes, Rodney and Bart. From what I gather, they've never taken responsibility for their actions.
1: And when you add a lawyer like Wiesel to the mix...
0: All they can see is profit.
1: Hey, maybe we could show them a different side of this.
0: How?
1: The room of consequence.
0: Yes. Yes, that has definite possibilities. But Wiesel warned us to stay away from Bart and Rodney. We'll never get them into the room.
1: Who said anything about Bart and Rodney?

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2: If you wanted to settle, Whitaker, we could have done it over the phone.
3: We're not settling.
2: But you said you wanted to talk about the suit.
4: We do. We have information that is vitally important to the outcome of this case.
2: Well, it's highly irregular, but since I'm here, where is this information?
3: Right here. Welcome to the Room of Consequence.
2: You're joking.
4: Not at all.
2: Why is it so dark in there?
4: Well, the light will come on just as soon as we step inside. After you.
2: Oh, no. After you.
4: All right. See, no traps. Come on in.
2: What are you guys trying to pull?
3: Well, we're not trying to pull anything.
4: We just thought you might like to see a possible outcome of your case.
2: A possible... Whoa! What's going on?
5: This is Trent Mackey coming to you live from Odyssey Courthouse, where Rodney and Bart Rathbone have just won a stunning victory over Jason Whitaker and Wits End.
2: Won? But we haven't gone to trial yet.
3: I know. You're seeing a possible outcome.
4: One where you win. Watch.
5: And here come the Rathbones now. Rodney, many people feel that you don't deserve the huge settlement you've just won, that you're being rewarded for your irresponsibility.
6: Well, obviously the jury didn't see it that way, Trent.
7: Yeah, that's right. The justice system prevailed. Is this a great country or what?
5: Let's turn to the Rathbones lawyer, Howard J. Wiesel. Mr. Wiesel, how do you respond to those who say that you shamelessly manipulated the jury, playing on their fears and greed to win what was essentially a frivolous lawsuit?
2: What do I do?
4: Answer him.
2: In the first place, I don't believe there is such a thing as a frivolous lawsuit. What happened here today is the American dream come true. Two little guys took on a big corporation and soaked it for all it's worth. To those who think me wrong, I say, don't knock it till you've tried it. Because someday when you get hurt, you'll be happy I'm in your corner. What happened?
4: Apparently, people are taking you at your own word.
2: They are?
3: Yes, this much-publicized case has started a wave of lawsuits around the city.
4: And because you got so much publicity from the Rathbone trial...
3: Everyone wants you to represent them.
8: Mr. Wiesel, I stepped off the curb the wrong way and twisted my ankle. I want to sue.
9: Wiesel, I told my paper boy 1,000 times the paper goes on the porch, not on the front yard. I want to sue.
10: Okay, see, I broke into his house and I got cut on the hand by some shattered glass. There was no warning that the glass would do that. I want to sue.
3: You've become the most popular lawyer in town.
2: I have?
4: Yes. Your phone is literally ringing off the wall with clients.
2: Wow.
3: And they all want one thing.
11: Sue!
2: This is fantastic.
4: You have more clients than you know what to do with.
3: So many, in fact, that you have to turn some down.
4: And that's when things start turning ugly.
2: Ugly?
4: Those clients you've turned down aren't happy about it.
3: No, not happy at all.
8: You said you'd be there for me.
10: Yeah, in my corner, fighting for my rights.
11: What about it, Wiesel?
2: I can't handle everyone. I'm only human. What do you expect?
8: If you don't take on my case, I'll sue you.
2: What?
10: Yeah, me too. We'll all sue you.
2: Now wait a minute.
8: Sue Wiesel.
11: Sue Wiesel. Sue Wiesel.
2: Now hold it. You can't sue me for not representing you. That's completely ridiculous. It's a frivolous lawsuit.
4: There are no frivolous lawsuits, remember?
3: It's the American dream come true.
4: The little guy's taking on a big corporation
3: and soaking it for all it's worth.
2: For all it's worth? But wait, I'll be ruined. Hey, the name's Weasel. You can't do this. You can't. Stop.
4: Mr. Weasel, are you all right?
2: Is it over?
3: Yes, it's over.
2: So, what are you telling me? That that's what'll happen if I pursue this case?
3: No, it's merely one possible, if a bit far-fetched, consequence of your actions.
4: All we want, Mr. Weasel, is to get you to see how painful it can be to be on the receiving end of something like this.
2: Well, I certainly do see that now, and it's helped me make a decision.
3: You mean you'll talk to Rodney about dropping the lawsuit?
2: No, I mean I'm going to file a suit of my own against you people.
3: What?
2: Harassment, emotional duress, defamation of character. Why, when I get through with you, I'll own this place lock, stock, and barrel. Gentlemen, I'll see you in court.
5: This is Trent Mackey coming to you live from just outside the courtroom where the drama of the Whitaker trial has unfolded over the past few days. The jury is still deliberating, but we understand they are expected to hand down a verdict sometime today. And we will, of course, bring that to you as it happens. Before that, though, we want to play for you some of the highlights of the closing arguments by both sides. Attorney Howard J. Weasel for the prosecution, and in an unusual move, Fenimore Cooper has agreed to let Jack Allen wrap up the defense's case. We'll begin with Mr. Weasel. Go ahead and roll the tape, Phil.
2: Ladies and gentlemen of the jury, the facts are before you. We have clearly seen the defendant's blatant disregard for even basic safety. Youngsters are repeatedly and maliciously encouraged to examine, discover, explore, all admittedly wonderful sounding words. But are they so wonderful when stacked up against a child's well-being? Organizations like Wits End that deal with youngsters must be held to a higher standard. We can demand no less for our children. And when they fail to meet that standard, as has been clearly proven in this courtroom, they must be held accountable and be made to pay. Make them pay, ladies and gentlemen of the jury. Make them pay! Duty demands it. Honor demands it. Justice demands it.
4: Our society places a great deal of importance on individual rights. It seems a day doesn't go by that someone isn't telling us they have the right to do something. And it's true. Rights are very important. But there's a flip side to them that is hardly ever discussed these days. It's called responsibility. As the old song says, you can't have one without the other. But these days, people are trying to. And the sad thing is, they're succeeding. They've created a whole new class for themselves called victims. It's not my fault, they say. Don't blame me. I'm a victim. It was the way I was raised. It was the neighborhood I grew up in. I'm not responsible. And so we excuse and even reward all sorts of bad behavior. And little by little, our society decays and crumbles. Don't let that happen. You can stop it. You, me, we, the people. We make the laws. We can stop the decay. We just have to have the courage to do it.
5: As you heard, very heartfelt arguments on both sides. The outcome of this case is really up in the air. And wait, something's happening. Yes, this is it. The jury is coming back in. We take you now to our live court cam inside the courtroom for the verdict.
12: All rise. This court is now in session. The Honorable Bailey F. Lee presiding.
13: Be seated. Ladies and gentlemen of the jury, have you reached a verdict?
14: We have, Your Honor. In the case of Rodney Rathbone versus Jason Whitaker and Wits End, we find the defendants guilty.
15: Order
16: in the court.
13: This jury is hereby ordered to retire and deliberate on the damages to be awarded to Mr. Rathbone.
14: Beg pardon, Your Honor, but we've already done that. It's right here on this paper.
13: I see. Bailiff?
14: That's why we took so long. We wanted to make sure we all agreed.
13: Thank you. Yes, I think this is fair and adequate compensation. Mr. Whitaker.
3: Yes, Your Honor.
13: You are hereby ordered to pay Rodney Rathbone the complete and total amount of $1.
8: What?
15: $1?
3: Thank you, Your Honor. I think I can handle that.
7: Hey, wait a minute. $1? That's it? $1?
2: This is outrageous. Real appeal.
13: You have every right to do so, Mr. Wiesel. But I should warn you that the appeals courts in this district are far less friendly toward frivolous lawsuits than am I.
2: Less friendly?
13: Oh, yes. They've even been known to bring attorneys who pursue such cases up on charges before the bar. So you pursue any further action in this matter at your own risk. This court is adjourned.
2: Oh, ladies and gentlemen, congratulations on your win. And it's been nice knowing you.
6: Been nice knowing you? Aren't you going to appeal?
2: And be brought up before the bar. You must be joking.
4: Congratulations, Rodney.
3: Yes, here's your $1.
2: I'll take that.
6: Hey!
2: Consider it a down payment on my bill. Good day.
6: Hey, you can't leave. You got to appeal. Give me back my buck. Yeah, we'll sue.
3: Well, even though we lost, it looks like justice was served after all.
4: Yes, but you realize we're never going to be able to operate Wits End the same way again. We'll have to be extra, extra careful from now on.
3: Yeah, starting with a sign that says, keep off the roof.
4: We lost more than a court case today. We lost some of our innocence. And that's the real victim.
16: Blaming others for our bad behavior is as old as mankind itself. In fact, it started with the very first man, Adam. In Genesis chapter 3, when God asked Adam if he had eaten the forbidden fruit, Adam replied, "Well, you gave this woman to me and she gave me the fruit from the tree, so I ate it." Just like Rodney, Adam tried to blame someone else for something he did wrong. But God knew better then and he knows better now. That's why when you do something wrong, it's always best to own up to it. Take responsibility for your actions and face the consequences bravely. Well, that's all for now. If you'd like to write to us, we'd sure love to hear from you. Just send your card or letter to Adventures in Odyssey, Colorado Springs, Colorado 80995. 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Our production engineer was Mark Brewery, and our executive producer, Chuck Bolte. And I'm Chris, hoping you'll join us again next time for more Adventures in Odyssey.

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2: Psalm 92:14 says, "They still bear fruit in old age. 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For years, your calendar, responsibilities, relationships, and even your sense of purpose may have been shaped by your vocation. When that changes, it can feel like something has been lost. But in God's kingdom, no season is wasted. We see a helpful picture of this in Numbers 8. The Levites were instructed to begin their service in the tabernacle at age 25 and then transition at age 50. But they didn't stop serving altogether. They stepped back from certain forms of labor, but they continued to minister to their brothers. In other words, they didn't retire from purpose. They moved from labor into legacy. As we age, certain types of work may no longer be possible. Energy changes, capacity changes, responsibilities change, but our purpose in God's kingdom does not expire. The same hands that once built, typed, managed, served, or led can now mentor, teach, encourage, pray, and support. The same heart that once poured itself into a career can now pour itself into people. Maybe that means volunteering with a ministry that reflects your passion. Maybe it means mentoring young professionals or young parents. Maybe it means serving more faithfully in your church, caring for aging parents, helping with grandchildren, or simply being more available to encourage others. Whatever the expression, the heart of stewardship remains the same: offering your time, wisdom, experience, and resources for the glory of God. Think of Simeon and Anna in Luke 2. Both were advanced in years, and yet both were living with expectancy and devotion. Simeon was righteous and devout, waiting for the consolation of Israel. Anna worshipped with fasting and prayer night and day. Their lives remind us that faithful presence is a powerful gift. God doesn't retire His servants, He repurposes them. That doesn't mean retirement has to be frantic or overfilled. This isn't about proving your value through constant activity. In God's economy, usefulness is not measured by productivity, but by faithfulness. That's a word many of us need to hear. Our culture often measures significance by title, output, income, and visible achievement. But God sees differently. He sees the quiet prayer, the faithful encouragement, the wisdom shared across the table, the hospitality or generosity, the steady presence.

0: in the life of a child, a neighbor, a church member, or a younger believer. So if you're approaching retirement, one of the wisest questions you can ask is not merely, what am I done with, but what am I now free to do for God's kingdom? And if you're already retired, maybe today is a moment to revisit that question. 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
0: Thanks for joining us today on Faith and Finance. All right, we want to turn the corner and begin taking your calls in just a moment. So now is the time to call, 800-525-7000. Now we've got some lines open today. We're ready for you. So whatever your financial question, now is the time to call. Again, 800-525-7000. Let's dive in today. We're going to begin in Texas. James, you'll be our first caller, sir. Go ahead.
3: Thank you for taking my call. I'm planning on retiring July 31st from the government, and I have some funds in TSP. I was wondering if I should leave them there or put them into an IRA or a Roth IRA, because I want to be able to pull some out, some of my cash out to work on my house.
0: Yes.
3: So what's your advice?
0: Yeah, it's a great question. And just for the benefit of our listening audience, when James refers to the TSP, he's talking about the Thrift Savings Plan, which is a very solid, James, and you've probably gleaned this over time, very solid, low-cost retirement account. And I think the first question is just what you've said, should you move it? I think the reasons to keep it right where it is are we've got extremely low fees, we've got simple, well-diversified funds, and, you know, a really strong, platform. The reasons you would roll it is if perhaps you have an advisor already, maybe you have other investable assets beyond the TSP, or you have a spouse that either has assets that need to be managed by an advisor or will at some point. You get more investment options when you roll to an IRA. It's easier to coordinate with other accounts. You get a little more flexible withdrawal strategies. And when you get to 70 and a half, you'd have the ability to do a qualified charitable distribution from an IRA direct to a charity, which is the only way to get it out without paying tax on it. That is not available in the TSP. The other consideration is, assuming it's not a Roth TSP, is it a traditional version?
3: It's traditional.
0: All right. Yeah.
3: Yes, sir.
0: So the benefit of going to the traditional IRA is that you could then do a Roth conversion from the traditional IRA. And, you know, if you're in a lower tax bracket now, once you retire, or you want tax-free growth, especially if you're going to delay Social Security, and we haven't talked about that, but if there was a period of time between when you retire and when you start collecting Social Security, it may be a really opportune time, maybe not all of it, for at least a portion of it to convert to Roth, and you'd want to work with your CPA on that. So I would just say, you know, at some point you are going to want to transfer it, but you'll need to work out who's going to manage it, because it's not as simple as when you're in the TSP. And if you want to do any Roth conversions, then you definitely want to roll it to the traditional. But if neither of those apply, I would say, you know, don't be quick to rush out of that TSP because it's such a solid plan. But give me your thoughts on all that.
3: Well, if I pull out money, if I leave it in the TSP and I pull out money to repair our house, make home repairs, they'll withdraw the tax and hold on to it. So that'll be paid at the end of the year, correct?
0: That's right. Yeah. They will certainly do that. And, you know, that means it's going to already be there and you won't have to think about it. But on most withdrawals that are taxable income, they'll do a 20% federal withholding. And, you know, they'll go ahead and send that to the IRS. And you may not owe all of that. That's not the final tax. That's just a prepayment. And you could owe more. You could get some back. But, yes, that will be done in advance.
3: All right. And what about the regular, just the, not the Roth IRA, but an IRA? Is that something I could do? And can you explain that to me? Do I have to put it in there and leave it for so many years before I can withdraw? Or
0: no, you don't. Yeah, it's a good question. So you would have essentially what's called a rollover IRA, which allows you to transfer the money that's currently in the TSP to a traditional IRA, which essentially from a tax treatment standpoint is identical to the TSP. It's just that you're no longer limited to the menu of investments that you have in the TSP. As soon as you get in the traditional IRA, you now have access to an unlimited number of investment options. But there are no requirements for you to leave it in there any certain period of time. You can withdraw it at any time. It's just like the TSP, it's going to be taxable as income on your tax return. They won't withhold it. You'll have to do that yourself, but it's treated almost exactly the same. I hope that helps. We appreciate your call. Let's go to Arkansas. Hi, Ann. How can I help?
4: I appreciate your program.
0: Well, thank you very much.
4: A couple of months ago, the company that administers my retirement funds notified me of a data breach, and they offered free monitoring through Kroll. I believe that was for 2 years, and I signed up for that. Well, this week, our bank has notified us of a data breach, and they are offering free data monitoring through a company, CYEX, for 12 months. I would like to know if they're a reputable company and if it's advisable to have two different companies monitoring you at the same time.
0: Yeah, it's a good question. Where are you in the Kroll free period? Do you still have a ways to go on that one?
4: Oh, yeah, that started just a couple of months ago, and it was for 2 years.
0: Okay, all right, very good. Yeah, so, I mean, here's my position on this. I don't think, unless you've been the victim of ID theft or you have somebody who's willing to pay for it for you because of a breach, which seems like that's just kind of a rolling thing now because of how often that's happening. My opinion is there's no need to pay for credit monitoring as long as you're using best practices, checking your credit score, which you can do free now at creditkarma.com and even your website, your credit card. Many of them will offer that. You're checking your credit reports on annualcreditreport.com 3 times a year. You're not clicking on phishing links. You're changing your passwords. You're not, you know, doing financial transactions on public Wi-Fi like at a coffee shop. I mean, if you're doing those things, then, you know, I don't think you need to be paying for adding another subscription for credit monitoring. Now, the exception to that is, go ahead.
4: Most of these are free.
0: Yeah. And so for your case, I think absolutely somebody's offering it to you free. Why not have that extra layer of protection? Kroll is very reputable. I'm not as familiar with, CYEX. I know they are a legit company. I just haven't read any reviews on them. You know, does it hurt for you to have two? No, I don't think so. Although Kroll is one of the big ones. And so I think they'll probably be sufficient. But if they're paying for it, you know, at least the new one would continue after Kroll drops off, because this is a new instance. So again, I don't think it's a problem. Just make sure they're not automatically renewing it at the end of the free period. Then all of a sudden you're paying for something that you didn't intend to. Is it bad to have overlapping monitoring? No, I don't think so, as long as somebody else is paying the bill.
4: Okay. We have credit freezes with all three.
0: Good. Yes.
4: Credit bureaus. So is there any point in us getting our credit reports?
0: I think there is, because here's the thing. Credit reports on occasion will have inaccurate information. So even if, you know, somebody hasn't compromised your account by opening a fraudulent account, because the credit freeze should take care of that, because the lender won't be able to access the credit file to approve the loan, there could be inaccurate information on there and you just don't know about it. So I think, you know, at least a couple of times a year, I'd go to annualcreditreport.com, pull it, just make sure there's nothing out of the ordinary that you think is incorrect. It's less of an issue with a credit freeze, but I'd still do it.
4: Okay. Thank you very much.
0: All right, Ann. Thank you for calling. May the Lord bless you. A quick break and back with much more after this. Stay with us.
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0: We want God to be our ultimate treasure and then put money in its proper place. It's a tool to accomplish God's purposes. Helping you do that on this broadcast each day is what drives us here at Faith and Finance. All the lines are full, so let's head right back to the phones. We've got two Davids. We'll start with the first David. Go ahead, sir.
7: The reason I'm calling is I just recently lost my job of almost 10 years yesterday. And right now I'm 70 years old. My wife is 64. I'm really at a point where I'm already drawing Social Security, and my wife isn't quite old enough to draw Medicare yet. So my question becomes, what do I do with my 401k and everything in my stock share accounts and all that stuff I have from the job I just lost? I already have another rollover IRA that I established several years ago. I roll it into that. I was wondering if that'd be the best option.
0: Yeah. It's a great question. So with regard to the health insurance, and I'm sorry about your situation here, David. You know, the first option as you evaluate your health insurance considerations here would be COBRA. So that's the short-term bridge. You could continue your employer plan for up to 18 months. It's the same coverage, but it's the full cost plus a small fee. So it's expensive. There's the ACA marketplace. So you could go to healthcare.gov, and there are subsidies based on income. So lower income equals lower premiums. You also could look at our friends at Christian Healthcare Ministries, chministries.org. That would be another option where you could use health cost sharing to really step in, and it's very cost effective. And we've got a lot of listeners and even some staff members that use it and love it. So I think that's really key. In terms of the 401k, you know, instead of just pulling money randomly, I'd really be, you know, have controlled withdrawals to manage income. So, you know, ACA subsidies, if you go that route, are tied to income. So too much 401k income means you lose some of the subsidies. In terms of what you do with that 401k, you could certainly leave it there and, you know, start taking required minimums when that time comes. You could roll it to an IRA. That's going to give you a little more control over the withdrawals, a little easier to manage income for ACA planning, if that's what you do. You just need a strategy for who's going to manage it, and you might want to consider bringing an advisor into the equation. And then you're going to want to coordinate your income and your insurance just to make sure, you know, you understand what you're doing. Your wife's going to enroll in Medicare at 65, and, you know, that at that point, this problem, you know, disappears potentially. And so we're just really solving for this temporary gap. So I would check out chministries.org. You could also price out the ACA plans at healthcare.gov. You could then consider rolling your 401k to an IRA for more flexibility. Carefully control the withdrawals to keep insurance costs low if you go with the ACA plan. And then reach out to a CKA to manage that IRA at findacka.com. But it sounds like this is primarily just a one-year bridge problem that, as long as you can navigate that, you should be in much better shape. But give me your thoughts on all that.
7: I think that probably might be when I'm looking into that and see what's going on there, because I've been faithful to Titan for quite a few years, and the Lord has really blessed us. So because of that, when I figure his blessings with all this and, you know, faithfully attending a church and everything, we were able to get into a new house in August, which ended up the payment being lower than what the rent payment was.
0: Wow.
7: So we actually saved a little bit of money.
0: Awesome.
7: So really don't want to lose the house either. That's the biggest thing. So, but it's all in the Lord's will anyway, whatever he decides, and I'm going to go with what he does. He might open another door that's better than what I just had. So you don't know what's going to happen. So,
0: well, I love that perspective. You're right, David. God is your provider, and we can trust him in that. So let's make this a matter of prayer, but you need to get some wise counsel, and I would connect with an advisor. What do you have in that 401k at your old employer?
7: There's not really a lot right now. I got like almost $13,000 in that, and I've got some money in another deal, several thousand in a savings plan, and I've got some money in a 12-month CD right now that comes due in December of this year, right. So it'll be 12 months.
0: Well, let's do this, David. I want to connect you with one of our certified Christian financial counselors, and there's not going to be any cost for this. I think that's going to be a better option for you. We'll pay for it. They'll meet with you several times to go over your spending plan and your budget, help you think about, you know, what you need to do to position these assets to cover this one-year bridge, and there won't be any charge for it. I think they'll give you some really sound advice, and it'll be an encouragement to you. So stay on the line. We'll get you connected with a CERT CFC. Thanks for calling. David D. has been waiting patiently in Texas. David, go ahead.
8: I've got some individual stocks in account. They're of zero value. I put in a sale order. Of course, no one's buying them. I want to know what to do with them, how to document a loss, and move on.
0: Yeah. So are these still trading? Do they have some value, or has the company been delisted or bankrupt?
8: Value. Well, they're in an E-Trade account, and I put in a sale for like half a cent, and no one buys it. So I'm assuming it's zero.
0: Okay, got it.
8: I don't know at what point it'll drop off. I don't know.
0: Got it. Okay. It makes sense. And so, you know, if it shows no value, and, you know, either the stock is delisted or bankrupt, or it just may not be tradable anymore. So you can't just sell it normally. So the best option is often to just realize the loss. And so you could ask E-Trade to remove it as worthless. You could call them and say, I have securities that have no value. Can you process a worthless security removal so I can realize the tax loss? And they may just journal it out of your account. They may mark it as a worthless security. You could continue. Option two would be you could continue to try to sell it if it's still tradable at pennies. And I realize you've attempted that with no success. But until you dispose of it, you don't get the tax benefit. And so you can deduct losses with the Internal Revenue Service, or you can offset gains up to $3,000 of income annually, or offset gains. So you don't want to just leave it there and assume it doesn't matter, because you're leaving a tax benefit on the table. So the key question to ask E-Trade is this security still tradable? And if not, can I process a worthless security write-off so that you can then trigger a taxable loss event? And that can benefit you from a tax standpoint, either against income up to a limit or offsetting other gains that you might have in your account. So I think that's your next step, David. I know that can be frustrating, but at least you'll get some benefit out of it. Thanks for calling and for your patience today. Lord bless you, my friend. Folks, so grateful to have you along with us today on the broadcast. We'll be back tomorrow, Lord willing, to do it all over again. Our goal, help you see God as your ultimate treasure and live as a wise and faithful steward. Big thanks to our team today, Pat, Devin, Jim, and everybody here at FaithFi. Have a great day. We'll see you tomorrow. Bye-bye.
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2: Our word for today comes from Daniel chapter 6. As it is written in the law of Moses, all this calamity has come upon us, yet we have not entreated the favor of the Lord our God, turning from our iniquities and gaining insight by your truth. Therefore, the Lord has kept ready the calamity and has brought it upon us. For the Lord our God is righteous in all the works that he has done, and we have not obeyed his voice. Daniel basically declares, hey, no surprise here. He acknowledged that the results of their disobedience to the word of God were exactly what God had warned they would be, calamity. Daniel shows us that genuine repentance does not shift the blame. It owns up to the wrong it has done, and it appeals to both the justice and the mercy of God. As our own nation deals with calamity after calamity, we would do well to follow Daniel's example. To find out more about our journey through the Bible, go to TonyPerkins.com.
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0: My dad constantly, he was an alcoholic, and for whatever reason, he would just like, come on me, like, you're never no good. You're never going to be good enough. And so I grew up with most of my life with this chip on my shoulder. I'll show you. I'm going to excel at sports. I'm going to do all these things. And so when it talks about these people and it says to us that we're to forgive them, in fact, in the New Living Translation, it adds, pray that God will bless them. I don't know, Paul.
1: Do you hold anger and bitterness towards those who've wronged you? The Bible not only teaches us to forgive them, but he even says to pray for God to bless them. We need to learn to weep and rejoice with those around us. Today, Pastor Bobby shares a personal story about dealing with a difficult person. Now, here's Pastor Bobby in Romans chapter 12 as he continues his message, Love's Action in Our World.
0: You might not know this, but the Bible says you and I are the bride of Christ. And God is about to pour forth his wrath on a Christ-rejecting world like never before. See, this is what's happening on the stage. We look at our world today and we say everything's falling apart. But you know what God says? Everything is happening according to plan. Because the world is going to get darker. It's going to become more evil. But the Bible says, the moment before he's about to send forth his wrath, he is going to call us to be with him. So many scriptures that tell us. So this is why he's telling us in verse 12 to be patient in tribulation, continually steadfast in prayer. He's encouraging us here. Christ is coming. In fact, I love this. Titus 2:13. Look what it says there. Paul says, we look forward with hope, the hope, to that wonderful day when the glory of our great God and Savior, Jesus Christ, will be revealed. Hold fast. It's coming. It's coming. And I'm telling you, I was just talking. I was at this party yesterday, and I was just talking to this man. And, you know, we were just talking about health and, you know, being prepared, you know, because we're over 60 years old. And I was just smiling to him and just telling him, like, you know, saying, you know, I did this study on heaven. I did a 6-week course on heaven, and you can listen to it anytime. Heaven is going to be incredible, saints. Heaven, you know, these guys say, heaven is out of this world. You better believe it's out of this world. See, it is not some boring place. It is not something where, you know, we have this concept. It's these cupids or these little angels and they're playing harps. It is nothing like that. Heaven is going to be a new earth, a brand new earth, a brand new heaven. You are going to be brand new. I am going to be brand new. No more pain, no more sorrow. In fact, I love it when that delivery man comes and he brings me those new sneakers. I love new sneakers. I love the smell of them. I don't even want to wear them. I just like to look at them and everything. And the Bible says that there is coming a day. There's coming an hour. Why are you saying this to us, Bob? Because I want you to know this day is coming that whatever you're experiencing now can't even compare. In fact, in 2 Corinthians 4:17, look what Paul says there. For our light afflictions, which is but for a moment, is working for us a far more exceeding and eternal weight of glory. While we do not look at the things which are seen, he's saying there, okay, many of us, we're in this world. It's hard. This body's falling apart. It seems like our world is falling apart. But we don't look at the things that are seen, but at the things which are not seen. What's the things that are not seen? We look at heaven. We look at Christ. For the things which are seen are temporary. Whatever you're going through right now, it's temporary. But the things which are not seen are eternal. See, that's what makes it so easy for me, our faith. Our faith is eternal. This world is only talking about how many years. Whatever you want, 80 years, 90 years, I'm ready now. I'm ready now. The Bible says, no eye has seen, no ear has heard, no mind can conceive the things that God has prepared for those who love him. And so in Romans 8:18, we heard Paul say there, yet what we suffer now is nothing compared to the glory he will reveal to us later. So he's telling us to go on, verse 13, distributing to the needs of the saints, given to hospitality. These are the things he wants to see in his church here in verses 9 to 13. That last one, verse 13 from the New Living Translation, it says, when God's people are in need, be ready to help them. Always be eager to practice hospitality. I love it. That word hospitality means to look out for the stranger. Look out for that person that comes in. You can tell them when they're here for the very first time. You don't even have to tell me. I know you're here for the first time. You're like, all right, the church didn't fall in on me. I'm still standing. A lot of times you play the hall. You don't want to look at any. You're just looking at the wall like, all right, I'm here. The Bible tells us where to look out for such people, where to be inviting to them and practice hospitality on them. Now, I wish that Paul stopped right there at verse 13 and went right into chapter 13. I wish that. Because these verses now, these eight verses, I was never brought up with this stuff. Because look what verse 14 says. It says, bless those who persecute you. Bless and do not curse. And what all my commentaries were saying now, this is great. You're practicing this stuff in the church. And Paul says, okay, now take it outside the four walls. Now I want you to take this love where it really needs to count, where people are dying for this love. This forgiveness that you and I have experienced, this love, Paul's saying, don't keep it to yourself. Take it outside these four walls. But we look at that first one, bless, that word there, bless. I mean, it's basically saying to speak well of. To speak well of those who persecute you. The word persecute, it means those who harm you, mistreat you, torment you. Some of you, you know those people out in the job force. I had bosses from hell. I'm telling you, when they found out I was a Christian, they knew I wasn't going to take them outside and beat them up anymore. And I thought of it many times. But they used to come against me. In fact, look down at verse 20. He refers to them as enemies. Now, some of us, we don't have to think hard about that enemy. That ex-louse that's just constantly making your life difficult. That person that's done you wrong. That coach that did you wrong.

ask. And when things are taken away from you, don't try to get them back. Do to others as you would like them to do to you. If you love only those who love you, why should you get credit for that? Even sinners love those who love them. And if you do good only to those who do good to you, why should you get credit? Even sinners do as much. Then in verse 35, he says, love your enemies, do good to them, lend to them without expecting to be repaid. Then your reward from heaven will be very great, and you will truly be acting as children of the Most High. For he, God, now he's describing the Father here, is kind to those who are unthankful and wicked. You must be compassionate, just as your Father is compassionate. Now that's radical. It's so different than our world. But see, it's this kind of love that's shocking. It's this kind of love that has people stop and stare. In fact, I heard this. It was a quote that said, we are most like beasts when we kill. We are most like men when we judge. We are most like God when we forgive. When you and I forgive, when you and I live as our Father in heaven lives, as he's given us the capacity to live, to love others. You know, Jesus also said in Matthew 5:43, he says, you have heard the law that says, love your neighbor and hate your enemy. But I say, love your enemies. Pray for those who persecute you. In that way, you will be acting as true children of your Father in heaven. For he gives his sunlight to both the evil and the good. He sends rain on the just and the unjust alike. If you love only those who love you, what reward is that? For even the corrupt tax collectors do as much. If you are kind only to your friends, how are you different from anyone else? Even pagans do that, but you are to be perfect, even as your Father in heaven is perfect. See, what Paul is letting us know here, we are different. You and I who have experienced this love. Now, you cannot love like this until you experience this love. I want to warn you. If you are not a believer in Christ, if you've never received his forgiveness for you, his love, then you don't have the capacity to love like this. But we who are saved have the capacity. At the cross of Calvary, it changed everything. If you were here when I taught, when Jesus suffered and died, and it spoke how Jesus is on this cross and they're beating him. They're punishing him, yet he's fully God. At any time, he can call legions of angels. It says that. He says that. I could call legions of angels, and they would come at my behalf. But see, it was love that brought him here. It was love. Love for you and I, because that was the only way that we could be saved. This is the gospel. And so Jesus on that cross, it says it. It's amazing. And Luke, the way his language is, as he kept saying, as they took his hand, these executioners took his hand, it says he gave his hand willingly. And he said, Father, forgive them, for they know not what they do. And he gave his other hand, Father, forgive them, for they know not what they do. And he offered himself, Father, forgive them, they know not what they do. What are you trying to say, Bob? I'm saying to you, I've been praying all week because I know there's some here today. And you are holding rage. You are holding bitterness. In fact, in Ephesians 4, Paul tells us there we need to get rid of it. He says, get rid of all bitterness, rage, anger, harsh words, slander, as well as all types of evil behavior. Instead, be kind to each other, tenderhearted, forgiving one another. Here it is. Just as God through Christ has forgiven you. And then in the next chapter, chapter 5, he says, imitate God, therefore, in everything you do, because you are his dear children. Live a life filled with love, following the example of Christ. He loved us and offered himself as a sacrifice for us, a pleasing aroma of God. See, this is what Paul's saying. You and I, we've been so blessed. We're going to heaven. We've experienced, we know this love. In fact, it was D.L. Moody who said these words, and I love these words. He says, let us go to Calvary to learn how we may be forgiven, and then let us linger there and learn how to forgive. See, it's there at the cross we receive his forgiveness, but it's there when we linger, when we're looking at the cross. In fact, I love this other message by D.L. Moody. He said, where

0: Peter after the resurrection. Jesus said to him, go find the man, he says, who thrust his spear into my side and tell him there's a quicker way to my heart. Find the man who crowned me with thorns and tell him I should like to give him the crown of life. See, that was Jesus. And this love was stunning because there's a verse in Matthew that says, all those at the cross were stunned. They were like, what's he saying? Father, forgive them, for they know not what they do. The thief on the cross was making fun of him just moments before. He hears this, he sees this, and he says, Jesus, remember me when you go into this kingdom. The centurion who thrust the sword in his side said, truly, this is the Son of God. See, this is where our faith becomes real, when we can love those who do us wrong. And I've been praying all week for those that are sitting here, maybe even watching online, and you are so bitter. You are so angry. I mean, it just pours out of your veins because you have such bitterness and anger towards those people. They did you wrong. And you would even say to God, God, I have every right to hate these people. They did me wrong. They took away my innocence. They destroyed me. And some of you have heard this before. But when I got saved, it was remarkable. I keep thinking back of it. The day I got saved, my brothers and I went to that church to rescue my sister, what we thought was a cult. I went there to beat everybody up. I really did. I went to the church and I was just going to beat them up. I was so filled with anger at this time, so filled with violence. And that I heard the gospel. I heard for the very first time that God loved me. I couldn't believe it. And they gave an altar call that evening and I respond. I couldn't believe it. Me, my twin brother, we both go up together with two other people. And it was interesting. They're going there saying to my brother first, is there anything you want to say? He just says, he didn't know what to say. He just said, I love Jesus. So I said, all right, I'm going to say the same thing. Gave it to a girl. They say something. They come to me. True story. They come to me. They change the question. Is there anyone you have unforgiveness towards? And I just took the mic and I said, well, I hate my father's guts, but I love Jesus. And the whole church stopped. And they looked at me and I was like, what's wrong with you? You don't know my father, I said. And then the man said to me, he says, before God can forgive you, you have to forgive your father. I said, this is bunk. I said something worse and I left. But God was so good to me. He never let me go. He was speaking to me. I was in college. He's speaking to me. He's telling me of his love. He loved me. It was true. I really did receive forgiveness and I didn't want to lose it. So I knew I had to forgive my father. And so in obedience to what God said, I went to my father and I looked at him. And I'm talking, I hated this man. I knew I was going to kill him one day. And I said to him, I said, Dad, I forgive you for everything you ever did to me. And I'll even remember his response. He just cursed at me. He said, you're, you know, crazy. And but can I tell you, I experienced such freedom. I was free of it. I wasn't drinking that cup of bitterness no more, that cup of poison. See, the anger and bitterness I had for my father, it wasn't affecting him, it was affecting me. But when I was able to say, Dad, I forgive you. And can I tell you, I actually felt sorry for him. I actually seen him as this poor kid that just, you know, he's just angry at life. And so what I'm telling to you, please, if you want to be free today, you don't want to drink from that cup of bitterness no more. It's affected your relationships. It's affected you as a mother. It's affected you as a son. You need to be released from it. Be released from it. Do what Jesus says, and he'll set you free.
1: 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There's so much going on in this book that deals with the immorality of the Roman church that grace isn't the first thing most of us would think of. But this is what makes God's mercy and grace so amazing. He uses these people and Paul to work one of the greatest miracles on record, the transformation of the hearts of so many, and the continuation of His kingdom. 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
1: If you've ever felt that Proverbs 31 was a measuring stick you could never live up to, come closer. 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
1: You see, I got saved in the Jesus movement. It was just like this unbelievable outpouring of the Spirit. I mean, I was in such a bubble, such a high. I would drive to where I was staying, and I would pass it. I wouldn't know where I was. I'd have to turn around and come back. It was just really amazing. And a lot of people were like that. But you see, sometimes it's short-lived. For Saul, it was short-lived. Exciting times, but not a time that was sustained by him. You see, God is painting a picture, what we're seeing here, what it can be. This is what it can be, Saul, if you keep following the Lord. As we

Aloha kako e komo mai. Welcome to As We Gather, the Bible teaching ministry of Calvary Chapel Honolulu with Pastor Bill Stonebreaker. Today, Pastor Bill continues in Samuel, looking at 1 Samuel chapter 10.

0: Now you have to remember, these were carnal people asking for a king, where they had God as king. It was a theocracy or God rule, but now they wanted a man to rule. Because of the condition of their heart, fleshly and carnal, they're choosing, God accommodates them and allows and chooses for them a king that is basically a carnal king, and we see that. It seems like he starts out with humility, but as we see, and you don't get too many verses or chapters in, and you find that, no, he's a very carnal, self-willed man. And so God uses that man to discipline Israel. God does that in our life. He loves us so much. Those that God loves, he chastens every son and daughter that he receives. So when we begin to go astray and we find that chastening of the Lord, it's just to get us back on track. It's not to harm us, but it's to wake us up and return back to the Lord. So that's what he's doing with Saul. So it says in chapter 10, verse 1, and we'll go in pretty big chunks here. We'll go down to verse 8, and then we'll talk about it. Then Samuel took the flask of oil, poured it on his head, kissed him, and said, "Has not the Lord anointed you a ruler over his inheritance? When you go from me today, then you'll find two men close to Rachel's tomb in the territory of Benjamin at Zelzah. And they will say to you, 'The donkeys which you went to look for have been found. Now behold, your father has ceased to be concerned about the donkeys and is anxious for you, saying, "What shall I do about my son?" Then you will go on further from there, and you will come as far as the oak of Tabor. And there three men are going up to God at Bethel, will meet you. One carrying three kids, another carrying three loaves of bread, and another carrying a jug of wine. And they will greet you and say to you, and give you two loaves of bread, which you will accept from their hand. Afterwards, you will come to the hill of God, where the Philistine garrison is, and it shall be as soon as you have come there to the city that you will meet a group of prophets coming down from the high place with harp and tambourines, flute, and a lyre before them. And they will be prophesying. Then the Spirit of the Lord will come upon you mightily, and you shall prophesy with them and be changed into another man. And it shall be when these signs come to you, do for yourself what the occasion requires, for God is with you. And you shall go down before me to Gilgal, and beyond I will come down to you to offer burnt offerings and sacrifice peace offerings, and you shall wait 7 days until I come to you and show you what you shall do. Incredible. Now, Saul's not expecting this, just going out. Seems like a very obedient son, concerned with his dad. We better get back home, he says to his servant, because my dad's going to be worried about me. But then his servant said, well, let's go to the prophet. Let's go to Samuel and see if maybe he knows anything. So they do, and this happens. So you can imagine taking Saul by surprise, and what incredible prophecies, really signs and wonders. So Samuel saying these things, so Saul will realize that he is God's choice for the nation, because the people wanted a choice, so God was accommodating them. Now, when he pours the oil on it, it's a sign of anointing. It's a confirmation that this is what God is doing. It's a confirmation. Never can man call man. It's got to be God calls. God does the calling. All that man does is ratify that calling, and that's what Samuel is doing. He's not the one choosing. God is choosing, and we're going to see that in a little bit. It's like D.L. Moody said, that you can't lay empty hands on empty heads and make a minister. No, it's just simply God calling, and we can ratify. So the anointing would kind of be like when you think about baptism. Baptism is a visual identification of the work of God in a person's life. The person is baptized in water because they believe and accept Jesus Christ as their Lord and Savior. And so when they go down, they're going down symbolically, being buried with Christ, and then coming up as Christ was raised from the dead in that newness of life. So they're identifying with Christ's death, burial, and resurrection. So with the anointing, that oil upon them, as it was on Aaron's beard and robe, it's like the Holy Spirit upon that person for service to the Lord. And so that's what we're receiving. Now, the further confirmation of this, there's a number of them, but that the donkeys are found. The donkeys are found, so confirmation. And also go down to Rachel's tomb. That's interesting because that's in the area of the tribe of Benjamin. And that's what Saul is. He's of the tribe of Benjamin. So going down to a place where his tribe is. And I think a lot of symbolism is taking place. I think when you're walking through this, if you're right with Saul and going through this and you knew what Saul knew, there's a lot that is speaking to you. Because when you think about this here, now God is favoring you to be king over Israel. What an incredible favored position. Now go down to that tomb, Rachel's tomb. Why would you do that? Well, maybe you'd be thinking about, well, Rachel was also favored by her husband, Jacob. And then here she is, now this is a tomb, and she was favored, but then she died. Now, a tomb of her death. Saul being called to ministry, that was a great favor. But also, death will come to you as well, as it was with Rachel in this tomb. Now we don't know, but maybe he would be thinking about that. Because you're always going to leave a legacy, just as Rachel left a legacy. We talk about her, you know, we teach about her. And then with Saul, you know, Saul, you've favored of the Lord, you're also going to leave a legacy. So here by that tomb, just really a reminder that life is a vapor. It's really a reminder for all of us. It's like the grass grows, but it withers away. You see, so basically, okay, Saul, now you're favored, your call, now fulfill that calling. As Rachel, you might say. Again, we're just kind of, you know, we're kind of expanding on this. Like Rachel was a faithful woman, and she's got a legacy, and so think about her. So then also, in verses 3 and 4, there are going to be those who are carrying an offering of worship to the Lord. And there's going to be a sign there that they're going to have three loaves, but they're going to give two loaves to you, Saul, and accept those loaves. That is a token of God's favor, because these are parts of the worship that they're going to do with the Lord, a peace offering where you're eating the loaves in fellowship with God. So again, another sign where this is going to happen. And then I think the greatest sign of all is the prophets are going to come down and begin to prophesy. Oh, on musical instruments, because often that's what the prophets would do. They would play music and then they would prophesy. I think that's why worship is so important to us. And when they do that, Saul, the Holy Spirit is going to come upon you. Saul, you're going to be in the company of God's people worshiping and prophesying, and then you're going to be changed into a different man. Kind of interesting how worship does change us, you know, when we really worship in spirit and in truth. That's what the Bible says. God is seeking those who worship him in spirit and in truth. Why? Because it's not only giving favor to God, but he gives back to us and changes us. Pretty interesting how this is happening to Saul. Here, a carnal man changing him into a spiritual man. A carnal woman changing her into a spiritual woman. Isn't that what's happened with us? Certainly has. For those that are born again and those who know Jesus Christ, that's the amazing thing. That's how, really, I asked this person that was witnessing to me, I said, well, what do you do? He said, well, Christ will come in and change you from the inside out. That just amazed me. I was in New Age, I was always trying to get it from the outside in. Yoga, vegetarianism, meditation, hypnotism, all this stuff, trying to get out there in here. That was just an amazing, that's what happens. You know, God changes us. The Bible talks about it's not circumcision or uncircumcision. It's not outside things that you might do. But he says, but it's a new creation. A new creation. And, okay, fine, we read that. But then what? For Saul. That's nice. But then what? You see, very exciting when we read this, as we read this and as we keep going, all attention is on Saul. I mean, imagining the ministry potentials now. Is Saul among the prophets, they're going to say? His life has changed. Is he a prophet? The divine appointments, one after another, sharing in that peace offering. The prophets prophesying with music and Saul joining in. What an incredible thing. And so Saul joins in with all of this. And the Holy Spirit comes upon him and turns him into another man. From a natural man to a spiritual man at that time. When it talks about that, changing into a different man, it's talking about your temperament. Your temperament, your desires, your inclination, it's that kind of thing. Changing those things, the desire for the Lord. You see, I got saved in the Jesus movement. It was just like this unbelievable outpouring of the Spirit. I mean, I was in such a bubble, such a high, I would drive to where I was staying and I would pass it. I wouldn't know where I was. I'd have to turn around and come back. It was just really amazing. And a lot of people were like that. But you see, sometimes it's short-lived. For Saul, it was short-lived. Exciting times, but not a time that was sustained by him. You see, God is painting a picture, what we're seeing here, what it can be. This is what it can be, Saul, if you keep following the Lord. I saw what it can be in the Jesus movement, and it still is for me. And some people in our church, they were saved in the Jesus movement, and they still have that sense. A number of the pastors that I'm involved with, same thing. But then there were those that had the excitement, and it was, oh man, glory, hallelujah. But it wasn't sustained in their life, kind of like Saul. It only happened if you let God sustain you and continue to bring you up to his level. You see, we always want God to bring us up to his level because it's him doing that work. You know, often the excitement wears off. And when that happens, we begin to bring him down to our level. And when we bring him down to our level, we'll never realize the full potential that God has for us. But so many of the people I'm in fellowship with, you know, they're the first generation of people that got saved in the Jesus movement. But that doesn't mean for you. That could have happened for you this Easter. It's like, wow, God did a great work in my life. That's good. That's what we're reading here. Let God sustain it and bring you up to his level. Don't all of a sudden get over it and bring God down to your level. You see, prophesying with music, that's a powerful tool. Remember when Elisha, there was going to be a confrontation with the northern and southern kingdom. They were joining together, Jehoshaphat and Ahab joining together to fight the enemy. And Jehoshaphat wasn't quite sure, because Jehoshaphat was a good king. But unfortunately, he was aligned with a bad king, Ahab, of the northern kingdom. They were going to go out to fight, but he said, well, give us a prophet to tell us what, you know, what needs to be done. And so they call Elisha. And so Elisha says, okay. He says, but now bring me a minstrel. And it came about when the minstrel played that the hand of the Lord came upon him, upon Elisha, and he spoke and he prophesied. You see, there's something about worship music or that minstrel when we bring our lives before God, there's something about that ability to apprehend God in a new way. This is why I think worship is so, so important that, you know, when we sing songs, they're not just singing songs, but it's a thing where you're giving your heart, your life, your spirit to God. Love the Lord your God with all your heart, mind, soul, and strength. Our strength is our body. You know, we're here, maybe lifting our hands. Your mind, you're thinking about the words. Your soul or your spirit is just being lifted up to God. That's a powerful thing. Now, he talks about this protocol where he says the 7 days in verse 8, you know, that in 7 days this is going to happen. That's really important in laying that out, that the last part of verse 8, in 7 days until I come to you and show you. So all this is going to take place, but 7 days, because we're going to see that at a later time. As Samuel, this high prophet connected to God, is giving Saul instruction. Saul is going to be king. You want to hold on to that instruction, especially if it's important to God. But you're going to find that Saul doesn't, and you can see him keeps taking steps downward, which is really a tragedy. So that 7 days, wait till Samuel comes and makes the sacrifice. That's in chapter 13. Now with our guys, we meet Saturday morning. We just went through chapter 13 of 1 Samuel. So we talked about that, how Saul, he didn't wait. And so he shows his true colors. His true colors is he takes matters into his own hands. Whenever we do that, whenever we take matters into our own hands, and those matters are God's matters, then we're going to be in big trouble. Because basically, his stepping away from God, he goes farther and farther away from God, and he ends up rebelling a big time, rebelling against the authority of God, to the point where he goes to a witch to find out the will of God. I mean, it gets so bad. And we see it as we continue on in Samuel. But in making sacrifices, well, Samuel's the only one that can do that, not Saul. You see, there is an office of the priest and of the king. You don't join the two together. The only office of priest and king is given to Jesus Christ. And you find another king doing that, intruding in the office of priesthood, and he turns leprous all the days of his life. Because that office is reserved for Jesus Christ. He's the King of Kings, the Lord of Lords, but he's also our intercessor, who's intercessing on our behalf as a high priest continually. So it's interesting. That's why this is so important here, because it's pointing to the Messiah. It's pointing to Jesus Christ. Actually, Josephus, that Jewish historian, he says of this, it's a standard practice, that 7 days. Saul violated it. Why? Well, Saul's being tested. You see, if we're not tested, we can't be trusted. To be trusted in the ministry, it has to be a testing to see if there's a faithfulness there. There's a loyalty to the things of the Lord, to the people. And so that's what you're going to see, and that's what we talk about in our staff meeting with the guys. That's really what we talked about this morning. But he goes on here, verse 9, we'll go down to verse 16. Then it happened, when he turned his back to leave Samuel, God changed his heart, and all those signs came about on that day. When they came to the hill, there behold, a group of prophets met him, and the Spirit of God came upon him mightily, so that he prophesied among them. And it came about, when all who knew him previously saw that he prophesied now with the prophets, that the people said to one another, "What has happened to the son of Kish? Is Saul also among the prophets?" And a man there answered and said, "Now, who is their father? Therefore, it became a proverb, is Saul also among the prophets?" Verse 13, when he had finished prophesying, he came to the high place, and Saul's uncle said to him and his servant, "Where did you go?" And he said, "To look for the donkeys." When he saw that they could not be found, he went to Samuel. And Saul's uncle said, "Please tell me what Samuel said to you." So Saul said to his uncle, "He told us plainly that the donkeys had been found, but he did not tell us about the matters of the kingdom which Samuel had mentioned." So Saul wasn't mentioning to his uncle this whole idea of him, you know, being anointed as king, king over Israel. Now, obviously, his uncle knew something was up because the word was out. He's prophesying. He's a different guy than he ever was. And so his uncle wants to know, what took place when you went to Samuel? Yeah, the donkey's fine, but what else? And Saul's not saying anything. So far, Saul, anointing by Samuel, the signs happened to him. And yet, notice this. These were outward kind of things. There's always an inward work that God wants to do in our heart. Could be a lot of outward things that happen, but if it doesn't translate into the inner person, we've not come to where God wants us to come.
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0: parents to the classrooms. 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

0: No, it's quite the opposite.
1: He's talking to people where they're at.
0: Right.
1: And then asking questions.
0: Yeah, in fact, there's a story. I talk about this a lot in the book. Luke chapter 12, where a brother comes to Jesus to complain that his brother is cheating him out of the inheritance.
1: Right.
0: The great preacher D. Martin Lloyd-Jones said, this is a legitimate social justice complaint because this brother is being cheated out of it. Jesus' response is to say to him, man, who made me a judge over you? And then he proceeds to preach a sermon on greed that would have applied to both brothers. D. Martin Lloyd-Jones said, why did he do that? Was it that he just didn't, you know, does Jesus not care about justice?
1: Caught him at a bad time.
0: Right, yeah. He said, no, of course Jesus cared about justice. And of course Jesus would have given a very good answer. He said, but two things would have happened had Jesus weighed in on that issue. He said, first of all, he would have cut off anyone who was disposed to agree with the first brother. And he said, secondly, he would have had a list of people a mile long the next day trying to get him to weigh in on their issue. And that would have taken him away from the primary calling he had, which was to seek and save the lost. And what that means practically for me is that means that there are certain discussions I will step out of so that I can keep my focus on the primary discussion.
1: Yeah, so good.
0: Yeah, and that primary discussion is the gospel and the lordship of Christ. Yeah.
2: As we do that, J.D., you made reference in the book to living a quiet life. There's a passage in one of the epistles about doing that, being quiet in our lives.
1: It sounds so hard to do.
3: I know, right?
1: I'm an extrovert.
0: Yeah, exactly.
1: Well, quiet life.
0: Like,
1: yeah. Kidding me.
2: For you, and then for those who are, you know, on social media or buying into all the back and forths, how do we live a quiet life representing
1: Please,
2: Christ well?
1: Tell me.
0: Yeah, that's right. Well, keep in mind that the guy who used that phrase, 1 Thessalonians 4:11, live quietly, is the Apostle Paul, who I would also not describe as a guy who lived a sheepish life, right? I mean, this is the guy that stood in the Ephesian amphitheater and told the entire Ephesian crowd, you're worshiping gods that are not gods at all. You know, how was he telling us to live quietly? And he doesn't mean that you are muting your testimony. Mm-hmm. What he is saying is that the bedrock for your testimony is a life like Daniel's, that was so involved in blessing the community around you that they would, and now let me use the Apostle Peter's words, ask a reason for the hope that is within you. Mm. A quiet life is a setup for a loud testimony. It's a way of living in a way that serves your neighbor, blesses them, makes their lives better in a way that they say, hey, I need to know what's motivating you. I need to know the hope that you have, and that sets up an opportunity for a loud testimony.
1: Mm. You know, J.D., I can remember before coming to Focus in 1989. I know that's been a while.
0: Back in the 1900s.
1: Yeah, back in the 1900s. But I worked for International Paper, and I remember going to lunch, and this will lead into the question. That's why I'm telling this story. But, yeah, I'm 27, 28, and I'd be at lunch with business people. And when the lunch would come, I'd say, hey, you guys mind if I pray over lunch? And they'd put their cigarette out, set their martini down. It was so funny. And then I'd just say a little prayer. But it does lead into this idea that you talk about faithful work outside of the church. Mm-hmm. And so often, I remember somebody I consulted, a business guy, when I was looking at should I go into work in the nonprofit world with Focus. He was saying, man, I want to discourage that because we need Christians in the public sector, in the private sector, to be able to be a witness. If all the Christians just go work in churches and Christian ministry, we're not going to have... So I thought about that. It really did slow the decision down. But speak to the importance of waking up every day. If you're not working at a church and you're not working at a Christian ministry, how do you go about getting amped up to go, okay, Lord, I'm heading in to be the plumber, the electrician, the engineer, the doctor, take your vocation. But do we connect that directly to our faith?
0: Yeah, you know, Billy Graham very famously said before he died that the next great awakening, he believed, would not happen in the stadiums, it would happen in the workplace.
1: Mm-hmm.
0: And we have ample biblical support for that because, I mean, if you just read the book of Acts, I know the apostles loved the local church. The local church was the center of their ministry program. And yet, most of the preaching that they do is outside of the local church context, at least in Acts.
1: It's where the action is.
0: It's where the action is. That's right. There are 40 miracles in the book of Acts. 39 of them happen outside of the church.
1: Yeah.
0: I always tell our people, sort of tongue-in-cheek, but I'm like, that means as a pastor who works inside the church, I've got access to about 1/40th of the power of God. I know that's not great hermeneutics, but you get the point.
1: Totally.
0: Is that most of what Jesus wants to do in our communities is not going to happen from the pastor in the pulpit. It's from people in the workplace. And the workplace gives people a chance

0: put the values of the kingdom of God in contrast with the values of Babylon.
1: You know, you write in the book about the local church investing in community. That's true of all of us. I mean, as a household, as well as a community of believers through a church, what does that look like for the church to invest in community?
0: Yeah, I was preaching through the book of Acts, and I came to Acts 8, where it says that Philip, as a result of the ministry that he had in Samaria, that there was much joy in the city because of the word that he preached and the works that he did. And so, Jim, I asked our congregation, do y'all feel like there's much joy in our city as a result of our presence here? The next chapter, Acts 9, talks about a disciple by the name of Tabitha who makes cloaks and coats for people in her community. And when she died, people gathered at her bedside and they wept because of all the good things she'd done for them. And I said to our congregation, do y'all feel like our community would weep if we were gone?
1: Great question.
0: And we felt like the answer to both those questions was no. And so I scheduled a meeting with the mayor. And this mayor was not, I mean, he's not on our team, Jim. I kind of joke about him. He's kind of to the left of Mao Zedong is kind of how I thought of this guy. I said, Mr. Mayor, will you tell me the most needy parts of our city? And without batting an eye, he said, the homeless, the orphan, the prisoner, the unwed mother, and the high school dropout. I went back to our congregation and just said, I feel like the mayor of our city has given us a blueprint for how we should bring the joy of Jesus into these areas. Not all the ministries that we've started in those areas came from my head or inside the offices of the church. But now for 20 years, we've seen ministry after ministry after ministry develop. We have numbers, as an example, of foster kids that are now taken care of by families at the Summit Church. I told the mayor just this past Sunday, I had him back at church, and I said, hey, our goal is we're not going to stop this until there are more families in the Summit Church that are ready to receive foster kids and then there are foster kids in the program.
1: You got my heart.
0: Yeah. Well, and it may be something different for your church, but it's a commitment to loving the city and bringing joy to it in the name of Jesus, yes, but by meeting physical needs.
1: You know, one thing I've said, when you look at the number of churches, and, you know, we use this analogy often about a lot of things, but there's about 360,000 churches in the U.S., and there's about 350,000 foster kids in the foster program.
0: Wow.
1: That's
0: one kid per church. Wow.
1: And it is tough. It's not easy. It's not for the faint of heart to take a child in. But I would love to see that New York Times headline that says Christian church wipes out waiting foster care.
0: Amen. That's right.
1: List. So inspire everybody outside of the church too, because now you're walking the talk. And God bless those Christian families that are doing it. And Gene and I were so rewarded internally with doing it ourselves. It wasn't easy, but there's a lot of demand for really good parenting, but it was rewarding. Let me ask you this. In the book, you get down to three reference points that you give Christians to be courageous witnesses for Christ. This so goes along with our Truth Rising documentary. If you haven't seen it yet, please watch it.
0: Okay.
1: I'll send you the link.
0: Yeah.
1: But it talks about courageous Christians that, first of all, it sets up the Western civilization. It's heady. And then we get into examples like a detransitioner, Chloe Cole, and Jack Phillips, the baker, and many others who had that Daniel moment and stood and said, you know what, this is not right, and how God got them through those things. It's beautiful. But in that way, those reference points, what are they?
0: Yeah, great question, Jim, because you've got the first thing is that we have to participate in what some Christian theologians have called the commons. That's a concept that goes all the way back to St. Augustine. And it means that we do our work in secular places, and a lot of times the people who benefit from our work are not, they don't share our convictions.
1: Right.
0: The homeowner, or the home builder, excuse me, that builds a neighborhood, and there's an unmarried couple that buys one of his houses, or there's a gay couple that buys one of his houses, he's not become complicit in their sin because he provided the home. That's just participating in the commons. That's one, and that's as old as Christian history itself. But then there's a second principle you have to hold in tension with that one, which is we have to, we can never fellowship with the works of darkness, which means that I can't participate with you in your sin. A good example is, I would have a real problem. I could not be a part of a ceremony of celebration for a a gay wedding, even if the two people were my friends, you know, that I was trying to reach for Jesus, I couldn't do that because I would be participating in and affirming something that was wrong.
1: That, you know, let me punch that real quick, because again, Al Mohler and I talked about that. He said the wedding itself is a public testimony that you support this.
0: Right.
1: That's what being at the wedding's about.
0: Yeah.
1: And he said, you know, he had that situation that right. was posed to him, and he said, I care about you. I love you. If you will allow me, I'll come to the reception, but I can't go to the wedding ceremony.
0: I thought,
1: what a brilliant way to right. do that. And it's respectful.
0: Right.
1: But, you know, he was reiterating the actual wedding is a public a testament
0: yeah.
1: of this joining of this couple.
0: Yeah. And what happens when the minister says, if anybody has any reason
1: yeah.
0: why these two should not be wed, speak now or forever hold your peace. If I'm right. in the audience, I'm going to feel like I got to be like, I got a reason.
1: yeah. Right. And so that, yeah.
0: So but that's the second principle is while we are participating in the commons, we cannot fellowship with darkness. The third one, though, is as we engage in those first two, even when we're clear that I can't be a part of this and I can't affirm this, maybe it has to do with how you're being asked to use pronouns or refer to gender. I mean, there's a million examples we could come up with. Even there, I can still lead with grace. Mm-hmm. I want to be filled with truth. I never want it to be said of our generation that we did not teach the whole counsel of God with clarity. But if we're going to reach this generation, we're going to be like Jesus in that we lead with grace and that we're characterized by grace and that we're not just filled with truth. We're filled with that holy, beautiful love that doesn't just push people away and put Facebook posts up about them, but draws them close.
1: Yeah, I agree. I think the spirit right now, with everything going on in the culture, even, you know, the assassination of Charlie Kirk, mm-hmm. there's an opening to show that boldness.
0: Yeah.
1: And to do it well. Mm-hmm. Not do it nasty. Do not, you know, don't attack people verbally, but be bold right. and show your convictions. Yeah. I think the moment is now. I think God has really created that platform.
0: Yeah, amen to that.
1: And I hope those of you listening have been inspired to make an impact on the culture. If you want to learn more about being a witness for Christ in your community, get a copy of Pastor JD's book, Everyday Revolutionary. 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Mm-hmm. She said, you have helped me to accept this from a gospel perspective with a biblical worldview and a gracious spirit. 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
2: One of C.S. Lewis's most famous quotes, you've heard me say it before, is that pain is God's megaphone to rouse a deaf world. And so the whole quote is, God whispers to us in our pleasures. He shouts to us in our pain. Pain is God's megaphone to rouse a deaf world. Whenever you find a person in pain, you usually find that person in prayer. It's during times of suffering and pain that we often will cry out to the Lord like no other time. That's not only true of individuals, it's true of nations as well. When a nation is in crisis, the nation will be on its knees. George Washington, in his inaugural address, offered a prayer because he saw the need for God's guidance and protection over a brand new nation. Years later, President Abraham Lincoln, because it was the height of the Civil War, knew that God must intervene, and he called for days of national prayer and fasting. Franklin Delano Roosevelt, during World War II, when our Allied forces hit the beaches of Normandy, was on the radio, and during that radio broadcast, he led the nation in prayer. Then, of course, some of us will remember September 11th, 2001, when the World Trade Center fell, and there were waves of prayer meetings in churches and places across our nation. You also may remember that both the House and the Senate, members of those two bodies, stood on the steps of the Capitol in Washington, D.C., and together sang, God bless America. But somebody once said, if you only pray when you're in trouble, you are in trouble. Benjamin Franklin, this is about 11 years after our nation was formed, was addressing the Constitutional Convention in Philadelphia. They were framing the United States Constitution. And for whatever you know about Benjamin Franklin, he was raised a Puritan. He had deistic tendencies, sure, but in his speech to that convention, he insisted that they began in prayer. And this is what he said. We'll put this on the screen. I have lived, he said, for a long time. He was 81 years old when he began this speech. I have lived for a long time. The longer I live, the more convincing proof I see of this truth, that God governs in the affairs of men. If a sparrow cannot fall to the ground without his notice, is it probable that an empire can rise without his aid? We have been assured in the sacred writings that except the Lord build the house, they labor in vain that build it. I firmly believe that without his concurring aid, we shall proceed in this political building no better than the builders of Babel. It's a very similar situation in Nehemiah chapter 9. The nation is in a crisis. They gather together in this chapter for a time of mourning and a time of prayer. The nation prays together. A nation that prays together stays together. Now, you remember from last week's message, in the 8th chapter of Nehemiah, You remember they got together, it was a very long church service, 6 hours, and they listened to the word of God being read. They then started weeping and mourning over their sin. And then the leadership had to say, stop weeping. It's the Feast of Tabernacles. It's a time for rejoicing. So the people entered into a time of celebration. Chapter 9 comes after chapter 8. Isn't that a profound statement? But what you need to know is chapter 9 and chapter 10, both together, are the outflow of what happened in chapter 8. So because of what happened in chapter 8, the people now reassemble and they get serious once again. So just notice with me the first 5 verses of chapter 9. Now on the 24th day of this month, it's the same month, the 7th month. On the 24th day of this month, the children of Israel were assembled with fasting in sackcloth and with dust on their heads. Those are signs of mourning, grief. Then those of Israelite lineage separated themselves from all foreigners and stood and confessed their sins and the iniquities of their fathers. They stood up in their place and read from the book of the law of the Lord their God for 1/4 of the day. And for another 1/4, they confessed and worshiped the Lord their God. Then Jeshua and all these guys, I'm not going to read their names, stood on the stairs of the Levites and cried out with a loud voice to the Lord their God. And the Levites, Jeshua and all these guys, said, stand up and bless the Lord your God forever and ever. Blessed be your glorious name, which is exalted above all blessing and praise. And then their prayer begins. You may remember when we started this little series on Nehemiah, I said that prayer is mentioned in this book no fewer than 12 times. The book opens with prayer. The book closes with Nehemiah's personal prayer. 13 chapters, 12 times in the book, prayer is highlighted or prayer is mentioned or people are spending time in prayer. Now here in chapter 9, once again, it's a very long service. This time it's a little more serious. Sackcloth and ashes are being added. For some reason, they're shaken to the core by what happened in chapter 8. So the scripture is read for 3 hours. For another 3 hours, they confess their sins and they worship God. Until finally, this group of Levites, I didn't read their names, but they're mentioned here, this group of Levites gathers the thoughts that they have heard from the confession that different people have made in the audience. And they gather truths from the scriptures that were read publicly, and they synthesize all of those thoughts into one long prayer. And that is what chapter 9 is. It is one long prayer. In fact, it is the longest recorded prayer in all of the Bible. It's the Bible's longest prayer. I'm going to guess that the one who uttered the prayer in front of the people was Ezra. It doesn't say that in our text, but in the Septuagint version, the Greek translation of the Old Testament, it adds the phrase, and Ezra said, and then the prayer is given. So I'm just going to go with that and say Ezra was the one who articulated this prayer before the people. One writer said, this is the highest moral state Israel has reached all the way from the captivity to the coming of the Messiah, Jesus Christ. So this is the highest moral state Israel ever reached from the Babylonian captivity to the time of Christ. Now, it's a long chapter. I am not going to read all of the chapter. What I am going to do is lift from this lengthy prayer 5 elements for effective prayer. Anybody here want to have an effective prayer life? I sure do. Here's some elements that you can add to your communication with God. So it's not just, God help me, amen. That's the extent of your prayer life, or just praying something before a meal, amen, and that's it. How do you have an effective prayer life, whether you're a church or an individual, whether you're a nation or a single person? So I am guessing that if there's one area of your life that you would like to improve, it's your prayer life. I say that because most Christians I have ever met will say that. The one area they'd like to see bettered and improved is their prayer life. So I'm going to give you five elements, and we're going to look briefly at them. They looked at this prayer, they looked in five different directions. They looked up, that's adoration. They looked back, that's reflection. They looked within, and they made confession. They looked around and offered their petition. And then they looked ahead, and that's submission. We're going to look at all five of these. First, they look back, reflection. Or first of all, they looked up, adoration. Go back to verse 5. They begin, or Ezra begins, "Blessed be your glorious name." I'm reading the second part of verse 5, "which is exalted above all blessing and praise." That's where the prayer begins. "You alone are the Lord. You have made heaven, the heaven of heavens, with all their host, the earth and everything on it, the seas and all that is in them, and you preserve them all. The host of heaven worships you." What I'd like you to notice right off the bat is how Ezra begins his prayer. He does not begin with a request. He does not begin his prayer by saying, "I need, I want, please help me or I'll die." He begins with adoration.
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2: He begins by praising God's name, honoring God as being unique, honoring God as being the creator and the sustainer of the universe. It's a God focus. That's how he begins. Adoration. He looks up. Adoration. That's how Jesus taught us to begin our prayer, with a God focus. "Our Father, who art in heaven, hallowed be thy name." That's adoration. Adoration forces our minds above the horizon of life's problems to focus on the only one who can fix those problems. That's what it does. It lifts our minds above the horizon of life's problems. Now, for some people, I would characterize their prayer life like taking an aspirin. "I have a headache. I'm hurting. I didn't need to do something. I'm going to pray." Or like an emergency room. "This is a crisis. I got to go to urgent care. So this is a life crisis. I got to pray." For other people, they treat prayer like room service at a nice hotel. "You know, I'm going to call God up and ask for room service. I'd like a blessing, please, medium rare. I'm going to name it and claim it." Mature prayer always begins with adoration. Mature prayer always begins with adoration. You know, when I was a baby, my first words, the first articulation out of my mouth was a cry. I know this to be true because it's true of every person who has been born. First thing that happens is they cry. Now, that baby will cry when the baby's hungry, when the baby wants a diaper change, or the baby wants to be held, right? That's the form of communication. They cry to let mom know, oh, I have to attend to these needs. Thank God that human being doesn't maintain that form of communication for a lifetime. So that baby grows into a toddler and starts learning how to talk. And as the baby learns how to talk, the baby will articulate things like, I want this. I want that. Give me this. Give me that. Okay, it's a lot better than a cry, but barely. As that human being grows up, turns to be a teenager, they get a little more sophisticated in their skills of communicating. So they now want to talk mom and dad into why they need something. They're very skilled at that. But as that human being grows older and their parents grow older, the focus changes from what they want and what they need and it all being about them, and they start thinking about their parents. How are you doing? What can I do for you? I want to spend more time with you, because we know not much time is left. So mature praying always includes adoration. It's not just I need, I want, but Lord, I love you. You're awesome. I want to spend time with you. That's mature communication. Adoration is the first step. And adoration, beginning with a prayer with adoring God, helps me realize who it is I'm talking to. That's very important. R.A. Torrey, one of my favorite authors, said, we should never utter one syllable of prayer in public or in private until we are definitely conscious that we are coming into the presence of God and are actually praying to Him. Why is this important? Because it's only when you realize I'm talking to God that you can bring a request after that with faith. See, adoration changes your perspective, elevates your perspective. I'm talking to God. There's nothing too hard for Him. Let me give you an example of this. Jeremiah the prophet uttered an incredible prayer in Jeremiah 32. And he was facing some problems. The problems they were facing at the time is their nation was surrounded by enemies, ready to pounce on them. The Babylonian armies had circled the city of Jerusalem. So Jeremiah starts praying. I want you to listen to how he begins his prayer. O sovereign Lord, you have made heaven and earth by your great power and outstretched arm, and there is nothing too hard for you. When you begin a prayer like that and you make a request, you have faith that that request is going to be answered because you know who you're talking to. Here's another example, Acts chapter 4. The disciples in Jerusalem, the apostles, the church, is being threatened by the city council, the politicians of Jerusalem. And a command is given for them to shut their mouths and not preach any longer. And so the apostles pray this, Lord, you are God. You made heaven and earth and the sea and everything that is in them. And then they offered their request. Hear their threats and give us boldness. So adoration adjusts our perspective, helps us realize who we're talking to, and it's a form of mature communication. We often carry our limitations over onto God in prayer. We're going through a difficult time and we kind of come to the Lord in desperation. God, I have a request for you. It's really hard. That's your limitation. You're talking to God. Jeremiah said, there's nothing too hard for you. That's how you begin. I had an assistant pastor who had a plaque in his office, and I'd always see it when I'd walk in. Open the door, and there was the plaque. God never panics, the plaque said. I always thought that's a great reminder, because sometimes I had some really issues I had to talk to him about that were pretty grave and serious, and then I realized, oh, that's right. God is in this. God never panics. So they looked up. That's adoration. Second element, they look back. After looking up, they look back, and that's reflection. Now, just notice as you look down at this prayer, verse 7 all the way to verse 35 essentially is reflection. They're looking back in the prayer and giving an historical account of two things, God's faithfulness and our unfaithfulness. We, Ezra says, as a people have historically been unfaithful and have failed and we blew it over and over again, but you, God, are merciful and gracious and have forgiven. So in verse 7, he begins with the call of Abraham. Verse 7, you are the Lord God who chose Abram and brought him out of Ur of the Chaldees and gave him the name Abraham. Those are two pretty fun names. Abram means exalted father. God changes his name to Abraham, father of a multitude. What's funny about that is Abraham in both cases was childless. But it was a name God knew he would fulfill. You have found his heart faithful before you and made a covenant with him to give him the land of the Canaanites, Hittites, Amorites, Perizzites, Jebusites, and Girgashites, along with Termites and all the otherites. To give it to his descendants, you have performed your words, for you are righteous. So he's covering the time of God giving Abraham a covenant to give Israel the land. Then verse 9, 10, and 11, it's all the events of the Exodus, how you delivered us out of Egypt and Pharaoh's oppression. Verse 12 through 21, you brought us into the wilderness, and for a period of 40 years, you took care of us. You gave us bread and water, and you gave us this cool GPS system, a pillar of fire by night and cloud by day, and you gave us the law. Let me just dip down and look at verse 20 with you. You also gave your good spirit to instruct them, and did not withhold your manna from their mouth, and gave them water for their thirst. You know, I've always thought that manna was one of the coolest inventions of God, because manna was like the multivitamin of the Old Testament. Everything you needed was in this little bread that came from heaven. And not only a multivitamin, but a vitamin that tastes good. It tasted like Krispy Kreme donuts. Now you think I'm stretching it a little bit, but let me give you the biblical description. It tasted like wafers made with honey. Now you heat that baby up and that's a Krispy Kreme donut right there. But I digress. Verse 21, 40 years you sustained them in the wilderness. They lacked nothing. Their clothes did not wear out. He's just rehearsing God's faithfulness. Their clothes did not wear out and their feet did not swell. Can you imagine having a wardrobe that never wore out for 40 years? Every man in this room would love that. I don't think the gals would like that much. Can you imagine? Honey, I need a new dress. Actually, you know, I got that for you 35 years ago. It looks brand new. Again, I digress. I do want to just touch on that last little phrase, their feet did not swell. That's a very telling phrase. You might just want to brush over something like that. But I had a missionary explain that people that have the same diet, there's no variety in what they eat, the sameness of diet will prohibit a person from getting vitamins, especially vitamin B1, thiamine, and the person can manifest a disease called beriberi. And one of the symptoms of that is the swelling of the feet. So the fact that God, by just giving them water miraculously and bread from heaven, the multivitamin manna, all that they needed was cared for 40 years.
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0: Welcome to the Word for Today, featuring the Bible teaching ministry of Pastor Chuck Smith, founder of the Calvary Chapel Movement. 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And on today's edition of the Word for Today, Pastor Chuck continues his message, The Purpose of Prayer, as we pick up in James chapter 4, verse 1. And now, with today's study, here's Pastor Chuck.
1: 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Use it to build up. Don't use it to tear down, to destroy, to cut, to hurt. Your wisdom. Let it be godly wisdom. Let it be demonstrated in your manner of life. That is, your life, let it be pure. Let your life be peaceable, merciful. Now, this fruit of righteousness that we desire is actually so peace, and that fruit of righteousness will come. It's sown in peace of them that make peace. And so seek to live in peace with each other. Fruit of righteousness will come forth. But in contrast to the peace, where do the wars come from? The fightings among you, the strife. Do they not come from your own lust that is warring in your members? You lust and you have not. You kill and desire to have and cannot obtain. You fight and war, yet you have not. Here James is declaring that most of the problems of man comes basically from man's greed. And I would have to concur with this. I think that this is the failure of our society. I think that this is the failure of government. Man's greed, sooner or later, gets in and corrupts. And how corrupting is the greed of man? How it corrupts governments. The horrible thing of greed, and it's behind the wars. It's behind the fighting. It's behind the strivings. That desire to have what belongs to someone else. The fightings, the wars among you. And yet, we have not, he said, because we ask not. You know, a lot of these things that we desire, if we would just really ask the Lord about them. And if it is right, God will give it to us. If it's not right, he won't. Because you can ask and receive not because you ask amiss just to consume it on your own lusts. You see, people misunderstand the purpose of prayer. The purpose of prayer is never to get your will done upon the earth. And yet, how often we think of prayer as just that, the agency by which I can get my whims and wishes accomplished. Now, Lord, I want you to do this, and I want you to do that, and I've got this list here, Lord, of things I want you to do before Friday. And we think of prayer as a marvelous agency by which I can get all of my wishes and all of my desires accomplished. I thought of prayer in this light for years. I was always trying to make deals with God. Now you do this, and I'll do this, you know. How can you lose? Trying to strike a bargain with the Lord. And I used prayer, or sought to use prayer, as a means by which I could fulfill my desires. I know a lot about this verse, you ask and receive not because you ask amiss to consume it upon your own lust. I prayed for some of those beautiful custom cars that used to drive around Santa Ana when I was in high school. Man, how I prayed for some of those cars. Well, they were for sale. But believe me, I was wanting it to consume it on my own lust. Oh, I tried to strike a deal with God. I told him I'd pick up kids and take them to Sunday school. You know, Lord, for give you the use of it a couple hours of the week after all. But boy, did my mind have plans for the rest of the week. Cruising down Newport Beach. So many of our prayers have selfish motivation behind them. And many times the selfish motivation is actually hid from us. But if I really begin to probe, I find that behind the prayer there's a very strong selfish motivation. Here's my son. He's going astray a little bit. He's doing things that I don't approve of. I wish he weren't doing these things. I'm becoming concerned. He's coming in too late at night. He's running with bad companions. Oh God, turn my son around. Bring him to a real commitment to Jesus Christ. In the deep deeps of my heart, I'm thinking, what if he should get in trouble, be arrested? Boy, what kind of headlines would that make? Pastor's son arrested. It would be a disgrace to the family. We'd have to go through the embarrassment of him being in jail. Oh, Lord, save him, you know, bring him around. But what am I really thinking, you see? Here's a husband not walking with the Lord. Oh, God, save my husband. Lord, help him to really make a commitment to Jesus Christ. In my heart, I'm thinking, oh, it would be so nice if he were saved. I think he would treat me nicer. He'd probably say grace before the meals, and I think it's so wonderful when a family says grace before the meals. And he'd even go to church with me, and oh, I wish he were sitting by me in church. Oh, Lord, save my husband. You see, it's not that he's a rebel against God and he's going to be destroyed if he's not changed. It's not really for him, it's for the conveniences that it might bring to me. Prayer is not an agency by which my will is to be accomplished upon the earth. The purpose of prayer is to get God's will accomplished upon the earth. And so many times we ask and receive not because the motive behind our asking is really that of accomplishing my will rather than God's will. And if my will is in conflict with God's will, God is not going to change his will to accommodate me, for God is not subservient to me. I am subservient to him. And the purpose of prayer is never to change the mind of God, to see things my way. It isn't to persuade a reluctant God to do things my way. The real thrust and purpose of prayer is to get God's will done. That's why many times we ask and receive not, because we ask amiss. Our own desires are too much entwined into it. Now, speaking in a spiritual sense, he said, "You adulterers and adulteresses." This is talking in a spiritual sense, not physical, in this particular passage. There are other passages that speak about it in a physical sense, but this happens to be spiritual. because it is dealing with the love that is in your heart. The love for the world and the worldly things. You have been joined to Christ as his bride. Your chief love is to be directed towards him. He is the one to whom you have been joined in marriage. And if you begin to love something other than him, more than him, then you have committed spiritual adultery in your heart. As God in the Old Testament was constantly accusing the people of Israel of adultery when they began to worship the other gods. So God speaks here against your love for the world. Know ye not that the friendship of the world is enmity with God? And whosoever therefore would be a friend of the world is the enemy of God. Do you think that the scriptures speak in vain? The question mark should be there. And probably the second should also be in question. Does the spirit that dwells in you lust to envy? Now, surely the Spirit of God doesn't lead us to envy. It doesn't desire to envy. The scriptures do not speak in vain. The love of the world, the things of the world, is spiritual adultery. Love not the world, neither the things that are in the world. For he that hath the love of the world in his heart hath not the love of the Father. For all that is in the world, the lust of the flesh, the lust of the eye, the pride of life, are of the world and are not of God. Coupled, know ye not that friendship with the world is enmity with God? If you're going to be a friend of the world, if you're going to be doing the worldly things, engrossed in worldly things, caught up in worldly things, your heart is in the worldly things, you're putting yourself in the position of being an enemy of God. But God gives more grace. Wherefore he saith, God resists the pride.

Satan's appeal is so strong because he appeals to that which I am interested in, my flesh, the desires of my flesh. And he basically is saying, hey, go for it. You'll find the fulfillment. You'll find the excitement. You'll find what you're looking for. Just go for it. Go for the flesh. And God is saying, no, that's death. If you really want life, spiritual life, then seek after the Spirit and the things that are of the Spirit. Walk after the Spirit. There is a warfare between your flesh and your spirit. And Satan is there to encourage you to go after the Spirit, and the Lord is there to encourage, he's there to encourage you to go after the flesh. The Lord is there to encourage you to go after the Spirit. So submit yourselves to God. And resist the devil, and he will flee from you. I like that. I think that many times our problem is just that we aren't really standing up for right. We're not really resisting as we should the devil. I think that there are important keys in life and in this spiritual life and in this warfare that we are in, for we wrestle not against flesh and blood, but against these principalities and powers. And I think the first thing is the recognition that they do exist. And I think that we need to recognize the source of the attack against us. Many times we can't really deal with it because we don't recognize that this is a spiritual battle, and I'm really involved in a battle against this force of evil, this spirit of evil, Satan himself, or one of his emissaries. Once I recognize the source of my problem, then I can begin to deal with it. But so many times we just are prone to sort of pass it off. Well, I'm just irritable today. I just feel miserable. I'm just, you know, ready to chew up anybody who gets in my way. I'm out of sorts. I didn't get enough sleep last night or something, you know. And we don't recognize that, hey, this is a real spiritual conflict. This whole thing that I feel, this heaviness and all, is actually a satanic force. A power that's trying to defeat me. Now, if I fail to recognize it, I can just go on in this miserable way all day long. But if I recognize, hey, this isn't of God, this isn't of God's Spirit, this isn't how God would have me to be, this is an attack of Satan against me. Recognizing it, then I deal with it by resisting it. Resisting the devil, and he will flee. And then the third R is rejoicing. So recognize, resist, and then rejoice in the victory that we have in Jesus Christ over every principality and power that might come against us. I don't have to be irritable. I don't have to be cranky. I can resist the devil, that mood, that spirit that he's trying to bring me under. And I can rejoice, for I have full victory in Jesus Christ. And it's amazing how it can change the whole atmosphere around you. Now, the second part of this is, draw nigh to God, and he will draw nigh to you. You see, here I am. I'm in this midst of the battle here. Resist the devil, he'll flee. But on the other hand, draw nigh to God, he will draw nigh to you. I love that. All I have to do is just start drawing near to the Lord. It's so important. It's how we program our minds. It's so important what we're feeding into our minds. And God help us in this corrupt age in which we are living, with all of the technology that has brought into our homes such filth. The television,

0: has been a purveyor of such evil. It can be good. Television itself, I mean, it's a thing. It's not evil in itself, but it has the capacity of bringing evil into your mind, into your life, and it also has the capacity of bringing good, but it's how you control it, where your dial is turned. But I think of the evil that we will program into our minds as we sit there and watch the TV. And it's terrible. No wonder we're having all of these marital problems and immorality just flooding our nation. It's being planted into the minds of people day after day as they watch TV. Murders, thievery, adultery, the whole thing, it's all there. And Paul, when he made the list there in Romans of these horrible things that people were doing, he said, not only do they do them, but they take pleasure in those that do. And how is it that a person takes pleasure in watching someone snuff someone out, you know? On TV, in movies. People pay to see that kind of filth. Pay to pollute your mind. And then we get caught up with the law of nature. Whatsoever a man sows, that shall he also reap. I'm sowing to the flesh. I begin to reap of the flesh. Envying, striving, seditions, murder. How well if we would just get good, inspiring music and play it in our homes. What a difference it makes. What a difference it creates within the atmosphere. You see, we're sowing now to the Spirit. If in the morning, as your children are getting ready for school, they come in for breakfast, there's praise music on, or maybe one of the kids' albums on, you're planting into their minds and into their hearts the things of the Spirit. God knows when they get to school, they're going to get all kinds of crud thrown at them. We need to counterbalance it within the home. And rather than allowing them to listen to a lot of this junk music with filthy lyrics, that we would actively encourage them by ourselves playing and listening to inspiring music. And again, whatsoever man sows, that shall he also reap. And if you have that kind of an atmosphere, sowing to the Spirit, you're going to reap of the Spirit.
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0: And now may the Lord help you to assimilate that which we have studied. And may he bring to your remembrance those things which he has commanded. And may you be enriched in the knowledge of God and his will and his plan for your life. 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In Jesus' name.
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2: Paul the Apostle had studied the law of God so in depth that he was the only one, when God saved him, to be able to give us 14 letters, which are doctrinal letters, starting with Romans and ending up with the book of Hebrews, and teaching us not to be legalists, but to enjoy the freedom of the grace of God.

0: Welcome to Somebody Loves You Radio, the Bible teaching ministry of Roll Reese in Diamond Bar, California. Thanks so much for joining us as we begin a brand new series in 1 Corinthians. In today's opening study, Roll will introduce the themes of this remarkable letter and show us how God calls His people to walk in both grace and truth. As believers, we're not burdened by the weight of earning God's favor, yet we are invited to follow Christ with sincere faith and wholehearted obedience. Here's Roll Reese with part one of our introduction to 1 Corinthians.
1: So good to see you tonight. One of the things I was thinking about when I was preparing this lesson is the first time that I ever went to Corinth. I went to Corinth with Pastor Chuck Smith, and we were in a cruise, and we stopped over in Greece and went up to where Paul the Apostle preached to the unknown God up in the Acropolis. There's there in Athens, and it was quite a sight when I stood there, and there's a huge, huge rock there by the Acropolis where Paul the Apostle stood and began to give to them the sermon on the unknown God. Then when you drop from there, you go all the way around in Greece, all the way around the peninsula, and you come over to the other side, and there is the city of Corinth. And it's pretty amazing when you go to Corinth. Number one, because when you get there, the archaeologists have uncovered this whole city, and it's incredible. When you walk into the city, you still have today the Bema seat where they used to do judgment. And as you're looking over to the Bema seat, you're looking up into the left side, and you see this big old hill that is sitting there. And this is the hill where the 1,000 prostitutes would live and come down every single night to seduce the men of the city. A lot of history in Corinth. And as Paul the Apostle was not presently there at first, and when he heard what was going, he wrote three letters. One of them were lost. 1st and 2nd Corinthians, and one of the letters, he'll tell you in a moment, was lost. They never found it. But he writes to the Corinthians because there are church members in the city of Corinth. And what's going on here is that as these prostitutes would come down and begin to seduce the men, a lot of the Christians, instead of becoming spiritual, they had become carnal Christians. So when he writes the book, he writes and he tells you concerning the problems of divisions. He gives problems with people that are having lawsuits in the church against one another. He deals with the problems of the resurrection. He deals with the problems of the abuse and neglect of the gifts of the Holy Spirit. He deals with the problem of a man in the church that is living together with his mother-in-law sexually, and the pastor and the elders and the people are not doing anything about it, but they're just continuing business as usual. And Paul writes real heavy stuff in the book of Corinthians. He writes it like a disciplinary book to discipline the people that were living a life of sin. Paul doesn't allow people in the church to be living a life of sin. He really preaches to them. Because it seemed that as Paul was communicating to them, they weren't getting it. They had been so infected by the world and the standards of the world that they had become totally carnal and living a life of division, a life of carnality, and not having any conviction in their lives. Not any conviction in their lives. So let's begin with the introduction tonight. If you have your Bibles, go to 1 Corinthians chapter 1. And the Apostle Paul, first of all, we need to understand that he was born in Tarsus. He came from Tarsus. And what's incredible, in the book of Acts chapter 9 verse 11, he tells us, so the Lord said to Paul, get up and go to the street called Straight and inquire at the house of Judas from one called Saul of Tarsus, for behold, he is praying. When Paul the Apostle was on his way from Jerusalem to Damascus, okay, to the city of Damascus, he was on the road to Damascus, and somehow Jesus appeared to him. And when he appeared to Paul the Apostle Paul was confronted by Jesus and saying, Saul, Saul, why do you persecute me? Now, the men that were with Paul the Apostle, they never saw Jesus. They never saw a light, but they heard a voice. And they were struck by that. And what's incredible, Paul the Apostle, we see him in that conversation with the Lord, because he says, "Who are you, Jesus?" He immediately recognized that it was the Lord. Paul the Apostle became converted. And from there, as his conversion came, they had to lead him into the city of Damascus because he was blind. He could not see for 3 days. They led him by the hand. And when he got to Damascus, there was a young man by the name of Ananias, a Christian. And the Lord came to him by night and said, "Hey, listen, Ananias, I want you to go and lay hands on Saul of Tarsus." And he said, "Lord, have you heard about him? He's killing Christians. And you want me to go lay hands on him?" And the Lord said, "Don't worry about it. Paul the Apostle has been converted. I want you to go." And he told him exactly where Paul was. And then Ananias came. And he said, "Saul," he says, "my name is Ananias, and I came to lay hands on you." He laid hands on Saul. And at that very moment, the baptism of the Holy Spirit came upon Saul. And he was able to see again. Incredible conversion. Paul the Apostle was imprisoning Christians. As a matter of fact, Paul the Apostle in the book of Acts chapter 6, when Stephen was not only tried and really they came against Stephen. He was a deacon, full of the Holy Spirit, one that waited on tables. And when the Sanhedrin came against him, the Jews came against him, and he gave one of the longest sermons in the book of Acts and brought conviction to those people. They got so blown away that they were so angry when they got convicted by the Holy Spirit that they took Stephen in the city of Jerusalem. The walls were over 300 feet high. And when you go to the city of Jerusalem and you stand on the Mount of Olives, you look down, you can actually see how big the walls of the city were. They took him and they threw him over the city wall. And when he fell down from the city wall to the ground, he began to take these big old stones and get ready to throw stones right on top of him. But right before they began to stone him, Stephen got on his knees. And he looked up to heaven and he said, "Lord Jesus, receive my spirit." And the scripture says for the second time that Jesus Christ, after dying and rising from the dead, for the first time there in heaven, Jesus stood up to actually receive the spirit of Stephen coming into heaven. What an honor that is. He stood up to receive the spirit of Stephen. And Stephen died, and then Paul the Apostle was there, not as a Christian, and he gave authority and power to the stoning of Stephen. Think about how incredible Paul the Apostle is. And Stephen died, and Paul the Apostle was constantly after the Christians. He was a zealous Jew, and at the same time, he had not only the knowledge of God in his own life, but he had this thing concerning the law of God that Christians needed to be incarcerated and be tortured and be put to death. As a matter of fact, in Acts 22:3, Paul said, then he said, "I am indeed a Jew, born in Tarsus of Cilicia, both brought up in the city at the feet of Gamaliel." Gamaliel was one of the greatest Jewish teachers in Israel. And he was schooled by Gamaliel, Paul the Apostle. Learned under him, he said. He says, "taught me according to the strictness of our father's law and was zealous towards God as you all are today." And he thought that the Christians were wrong. And that Judaism was right. And that's why he persecuted them. And yet it was the city southeast. And as you think of where Paul was born, Tarsus of Cilicia, it was the city southeast coast of Asia Minor, which today is modern Turkey today. And as such, he was not only, he could speak fluent Greek, but he spoke Hebrew and Greek. And at the same time, when you think of Paul in chapter 21, 37, he says, "And then as Paul was about to be led into the barracks, he said to the commander, 'May I speak to you?' And he replied, 'Can you speak Greek, Paul?'" He spoke Greek and he spoke Hebrew too. Paul the Apostle was an incredible genius teacher. He had been to the university. He had been taught by the best teachers. And he was an intellect. And yet when he came to Christ, God humbled him in such a way that nobody had written anything yet. You have Matthew, Mark, Luke, and John, which are the four gospels. And because Paul the Apostle had studied the law of God so in depth that he was the only one, when God saved him, to be able to give us 14 letters, which are doctrinal letters, starting with Romans and ending up with the book of Hebrews, and teaching us not to be legalists, but to enjoy the freedom of the grace of God. I love that.
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1: When I was in Hawaii, they asked me to teach the difference between law and grace in Galatians chapter 4, and it was amazing to be able to see how the law is the schoolmaster that draws me to conviction to Jesus Christ. I get saved, and then I'm no longer under the law, which is the schoolmaster that brought me to conviction. But then now I begin to enjoy the unmerited favor of God, which is called the grace of God. That's how we're saved. We're not saved by coming to church. We're not saved by witnessing. We're not saved by reading our Bibles. We're not saved by doing anything of works. We're saved by the grace of God through faith in Jesus Christ, period. Period. And think of how many people are so caught up with legalism in the church today. Think about it. And the first thing that I have found out when people get saved, new converts, there are many that when they get saved and the first time they trip or fall, immediately Satan begins to kick them and begins to bring condemnation to them. And the first thing he tells them, he says, you lost your salvation. You're no longer a Christian. And you know what? Nobody can lose their salvation. Nobody can lose it. Salvation is for all eternity. And then at the same time, when you think of eternal security, imagine right now, because there are people that teach this, and they say that eternal security means that you can do whatever you want and you'll never be lost. That's not the way eternal security works. Paul the Apostle, and then Jesus himself, in John chapter 15, verses 1 through 6, he tells us that the key to the Christian life is abiding in Jesus Christ every day. Not every week, not every year, not every month. Every day. And abiding is the factor that we have to be obedient to the Word of God. Because you will learn that Paul the Apostle, in reference to salvation, he writes in the book of 1 Corinthians, in chapter 5, in chapter 6, he's going to be dealing with the matter of eternal security. Those of you that have been justified, and those of you that have been sanctified, and those of you that have known God, why is it that after you were set free to the grace of God, why is it that you have come back like a dog to its vomit? Coming back to sin again. You can't do that. You can't say you're a child of God and live in your past sins in the present. There's no possible way. No possible way. Paul's going to deal with that. But Paul the Apostle wants to make sure that we understand that he gave us 14 letters. And in 1 Corinthians, he's writing to them because there's major problems in the church of Corinth. Major, major problems. And yet, because of the grace of God and the mercy of God, Paul the Apostle, when he writes to them, he writes in a very strong manner in rebuking them in love and saying, you guys, you better listen. He says, how can you allow somebody to be in the church and let them live with their mother-in-law and then go into the whole worship scene and then think that everything's going to be cool, and at the same time you're keeping people that are outside of the church away from the truth of God because you're compromising in your Christianity? Paul says there's no possible way that person should be kicked out of the church. And there's no repentance. He should never fellowship in the church. We're going to learn that in the book of Corinthians. Excommunicate that guy or her. And you excommunicate them out of the church until they repent. Then you can receive them back with open arms because of the love and grace of God. So he says, a person like that, you turn them over to Satan for the destruction of the flesh so that the spirit may be saved at the end of the time when they die. Interesting. I mean, the letter set up so incredible when you look at it. And then at the same time in the book of Acts, it tells us that he, Paul, was born a Roman citizen in a high stature, but very rare among the Jews, which suggests what? That his family was somewhat wealthy, and at the same time, they were of high stature. They were of the upper class where Paul came from. And yet Paul the apostle was the poorest person in the whole world, a man of poverty. When he became an apostle, we'll read about that in 2 Corinthians. Incredible. Beaten 3 times, left for dead. Paul just blows me away because he is the perfect person. If you really want to see a real Christian, look at Paul the apostle. The way he gave his life and heart to Jesus Christ. In the book of Acts chapter 16, 37, he says, "But Paul said to them, 'They have beaten us openly, uncondemned, Romans, and have thrown us into prison, and now do they put us out secretly? No, indeed, let them come themselves and get us out.'" They were arrested. In verse 25, he says, "And as they bound him with thongs," Paul the apostle got arrested with his friends. They put him in jail, and then they beat them. And when they found out that he was a Roman citizen, they kind of backstepped. And Paul the apostle said, "You know what? Now you got to retract, but I'm not going to bow to you. You're going to have to recant. You're going to have to really make sure that you understand what you've done." So he says in verse 25, "And as they bound him with thongs," he says, "Paul said unto the centurion who stood by, 'Is it lawful for you to scourge a man who is a Roman and uncondemned?'" As they were beating him, Paul said, "Hey, I'm a Roman. You're beating me." They were not supposed to beat other Romans. "And when the centurion heard it, he went and told the commander, saying, 'Take care what you do, for this man is a Roman citizen.' And then the commander came and said to Paul, 'Tell me, are you a Roman?' And he said, 'Yes.' And then the commander answered, 'With all large sum I obtained the citizenship,' he said. And Paul said, 'But I was born a citizen.' Then immediately those who were about to examine him withdrew from him. And the commander was also afraid after he found out that Paul was a Roman, and because he had also bound him." Paul said, "I was born a citizen. You bought your citizenship. Not me. I was born as a Roman citizen." And then they got freaked out. They said, "Really? That's right." And then he says in verse 11, "So Paul said, 'I stand at Caesar's judgment seat where I ought to be judged. To the Jews I have done no wrong. And as you very well know, for if I am an offender and I have committed anything deserving of death, I do not object to dying. But if there is nothing in these things of which these men are accusing me, no one can deliver me to them. I appeal to Caesar." He wanted to go to Caesar, to Rome, because the Jews had entrapped him. The Jews wanted him dead. And because he was a Roman citizen, he thought, "You know what? That's an opportunity for me to go to Rome and witness to Caesar Nero." So he went to Rome. In the book of Romans, for 2 years he was in prison in Rome. But that's where he ended up also dying. Nero took him out and cut his head off. At the same time, Peter was crucified upside down in Rome. Both of the apostles of Jesus Christ. The only apostle that never had a physical death, literally tortured or cut in half or crucified, was John the Beloved. He died of natural causes with old age. And the Lord said that would happen. But the rest of them, they were all tortured and died horrible deaths. the apostles of Jesus Christ. Judas hung himself, committed suicide as the betrayer, but the other 10 horribly were killed except for John the Beloved. They gave us the book of Revelation, the Gospel of John, 1st, 2nd, and 3rd John. So we see this beautiful thing that's going on. And then Acts also tells us that Paul the Apostle worked as a tent maker. He would work for 4 hours in the morning, and then for the rest of the evening, he'd go out and preach. He never, ever asked for money. I love Paul the Apostle. Never. You know what else he never did? He never, ever went to preach where there was already an existing church. Never did that. He said, I would never, ever want to plant on another man's foundation. Isn't that cool? That would teach a lot of pastors today. They like to get next to different churches to get their people. Paul never did that. Paul went to places where Christ had never been preached, to preach the gospel. And that's why Paul was such a powerful person and such a man of integrity. He was never trying to take people from other churches, but he went out and he proclaimed the gospel of Jesus Christ where no name of Christ had been mentioned. And when he went out by faith to declare the actual word of God to the people of God. That's why he says in Romans chapter 1, 16, he says, I'm not ashamed of the gospel of Jesus Christ. It is the power of God unto salvation. Remember that? It is the power of God unto salvation. The just shall live by faith. The just shall live by faith. So as he was a tent maker, means what? He never begged for funds. Never. He trusted the Lord. And he worked with his own hands. See? Into people, whatever they gave to him, he took it and used it for ministry. And yet, think of Paul the Apostle as the Apostle of Jesus Christ in the things that he's saying to us here. In Acts 18:3, he said, because Paul was of the same trade, he stayed with them and worked for an occupation there by making tents as a tent maker. It tells us in the scripture that he worked with his own hands making tents. And he was so educated, he probably could have got a job in any university. But Paul the Apostle wanted to be among the people. He wanted to be an example.
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0: Is it true that Jesus can identify with our sufferings? Some suggest that because he's God, his human experience must have been somewhat cushioned or easier to endure. But today on Truth for Life, we'll see how the Bible challenges this perception as Alistair Begg considers Jesus the suffering servant in the Garden of Gethsemane.
1: Now we're going to read from Mark 14 and verse 32. Before we read this, perhaps we should just remind ourselves, we looked first of all at the importance, the necessity of being in Christ, that once in Christ, it is God's eternal, existential, eschatological purpose to make us like Christ. We've thought about that in terms of his humility, in terms of his compassion, in terms of his work as a preacher of the gospel in personal evangelism, and this morning, finally, in terms of his being a suffering servant. You remember when Paul expresses his great longing to know Christ, he says, I want to know Christ and the power of his resurrection and the fellowship of sharing in his sufferings, becoming like him in his death. This is a perhaps more difficult concept for us to wrestle with, but with this we will wrestle. And we read from verse 32. They went to a place called Gethsemane, and Jesus said to his disciples, sit here while I pray. He took Peter, James, and John along with him, and he began to be deeply distressed and troubled. My soul is overwhelmed with sorrow to the point of death, he said to them. Stay here and keep watch. Going a little farther, he fell to the ground and prayed that if possible, the hour might pass from him. Abba, Father, he said, everything is possible for you. Take this cup from me. Yet not what I will, but what you will. And then he returned to his disciples and found them sleeping. Now we can have also, if it's helpful to you, our fingers in Luke chapter 22, which is the parallel passage in Luke's gospel, beginning in verse 39. And the reason I say that is because sometimes this morning I'll say something and you'll be looking at Mark and you'll say, but it isn't in there. And then if you go to Luke, you'll find it there and vice versa. And so as not to be tedious and be constantly saying, I mean Luke, I mean Mark, whatever. I'm just going to assume, I'm just going to recognize what an intelligent group this is and that you'll be figuring this out for yourselves. So let us pause and pray. And now we humbly pray, make the book live to me, O Lord. Show me yourself within your word. Show me myself and show me my Savior. And make the book live to me. For Jesus' sake, amen. For many of us, this passage of Scripture is familiar territory. We at least have read it on an annual basis, if not more frequently, in the course of the Christian calendar. It is of interest, I think you will agree, that while the Gospel writers provide us with no description of the physicality of Jesus, nowhere are we told his height or his weight, the color or length of his hair, the shade of his eyes, and so on. All of that, a veil of silence is cast over, purposefully, presumably, as a result of the Spirit's work in the lives of the Gospel writers. And given that, I think it's all the more interesting that we should be given an insight, as it were, into the chemistry of Christ, into something of the psychological makeup of Jesus. That while we have no right to say that he looked like this, we have some indication of the kind of thing that he experienced as a man and that which was going on inside of him. And so it is to this quite disturbing view of Jesus that we turn on this final occasion. Jesus, you will remember when he was asked concerning prayer, had given a pattern of prayer to those who were his listeners and his followers. And in the course of that prayer, it is common for us to pray, your will be done on earth as it is in heaven. Our Father who art in heaven, your will be done on earth as it is in heaven. And what Jesus encouraged his followers to pray, we now discover him putting into practice. And in this little scenario here that is for us in Mark, and again, as I say to you in Luke, I want us to try and navigate our way through it by employing three simple verbs. Every elementary school teacher knows the importance of teaching their class about looking properly, listening carefully, and learning eagerly. In fact, when I was a boy growing up, there was a magazine in Scotland that was a sort of pseudo-educational tool that was entitled Look and Learn. Look and Learn. I had a few copies, but I was never a great fan of it, I must confess. I was more interested in football magazines than Look and Learn magazines. I should have paid more attention to it, and don't use me as an excuse, young people, if you're listening to me now. The importance of looking, listening, and learning. Well, first of all, we're going to look. We have these passages in the Bible in order that in the reading of them we may conjure up in our minds some sense of what is taking place. It is there for us that we might do so. So let us then look at what we're told. I want to suggest that we look carefully at what we're told, that we don't allow familiarity with this passage to prevent us from seeing what is actually a striking and somewhat incongruous picture. A striking and an incongruous picture. The gospel readers were familiar with Jesus as he had been introduced to them as a rabbi and as a teacher. They had become aware of his ministry as a worker of miracles. They were aware of all that had been said and written concerning him as someone who was a friend of sinners. But now, as these early readers of the gospel take this material and turn to it, many of them will not be ready for the picture that is provided by the gospel writers here. For this is a picture of a distressed Christ. This is a picture of a distressed Christ. You will notice that Mark tells us that he began to be deeply distressed and troubled. To be deeply distressed and troubled. Indeed, the language as it is written in the Greek is of the most profound significance. The terminology that is used is hardly aptly covered for us by the idea of a deep distress. And you will have noted, if you're familiar with your Bible, that earlier the gospel readers had been made aware that the evening of these events was a cold evening. It was an evening that was cold enough for a fire to have been kindled in the home of the high priest. For you will remember that it was at that fire that Peter warmed himself and was confronted by the questions of the servant girl in that house. So on an evening that is cold enough for a fire, what is happening here that we find Jesus sweating profusely? It would be one thing if it was a phenomenally humid evening. We would be able to say to ourselves, well, understandably, he along with all the other people would simply be responding to the nature of the climate at the time. But no, there is no indication given of that at all. And in his experience of deep distress and trouble, it would be surprising if his immediate companions, namely Peter, James, and John, according to verse 33, if they were not made aware of the nature of his condition, and if, in a sense of compassion, they did not say to him, Jesus, what is wrong? Jesus, why are you the way you are? This was a whole new experience for those who had been aware of their lives being marked by fearfulness, by despair, even in the area of their greatest capacity as fishermen, being overwhelmed by the prospect of death on the Sea of Galilee. For them to have had Jesus stand and rebuke the winds and the waves, and for them to look at one another and say, "What manner of man is this that even the winds and the waves obey him?" For as good Jewish boys, they knew from their reading of the Old Testament that only God was in control of the winds and the waves. Therefore, for this Jesus to stand at the stern of their boat and command the seas to silence was nothing other than an indication of the vastness of who he was in all of his proclaimed messiahship. Given all of that, what now is happening to Jesus that he is so deeply distressed? Well, he says and explains to them in verse 34, "My soul is overwhelmed with sorrow to the point of death." Now, I say again to you, look carefully at this. You're sensible people. You have Bibles. Our familiarity with this material, especially those of us who have been reared in it, is such that, frankly, I think most of us miss this. Or, because it is so distressing to us, we tend to say, "I don't want really to handle this." Jesus proclaims to those who are his nearest and dearest, in his experience of distress and trouble, "I'm actually overwhelmed." Jesus is overwhelmed. He says so. All of the pent-up emotion that presumably is represented in his life as he has been moving now over a period of weeks steadfastly towards the cross. All of this, for example, the statement says in John 4, when the disciples come and say, "Did somebody bring him food?" And remember what he said, "My food is to do the will of him who sent me and to finish his work." In Mark 8, after the great declaration of Peter concerning his messiahship, he then says, "Now, fellas, I need you to know that I am setting my face steadfastly towards Jerusalem, where I will be handed over to cruel men who will crucify me, and on the third day I will rise again." And at that point, the disciples are recoiling from it and saying, "No, Jesus, this must never happen to you." Yes, he said, "This is my destiny, and to this I move." And how they must have marveled that he could walk so straightforwardly towards this great meeting at the cross. Well, now, it's a different picture. Now, he shrinks from the cup. He shrinks from the cup. He knows it to be the will of God. He has repeatedly asserted, affirmed the divine necessity of his suffering. That is

like Jesus breezed through death. After all, he was the Messiah. He was the one who would come out on the far side in the resurrection. No, Luther says, nobody ever feared death like this man feared death. For no one would ever die a death like this man. Says MacLeod, the Scottish theologian, he went to the outer limits of human endurance, so close to the absolute limit that he was almost overwhelmed. To the limits of human endurance. Now look again. Look at what we have before us in this picture. Jesus, the one who is utterly and entirely without sin. Jesus, the beloved and uniquely precious Son of the Father, is about to be destroyed at the Father's hands. Isn't that right? Isn't that what the prophet said in Isaiah 53? It was the Lord's will to crush him and to cause him to suffer. Doesn't Paul, taking that picture, reflecting on the scene, give to us in Romans 8 these words, "He did not spare his own son, but gave him up for us all." What you have here is the innocent about to suffer at the hands of God. What you have here is the sinless about to bear the wrath of God in himself for sin. What you have here is the prospect of the perfect one being nailed on a cross on a garbage heap outside Jerusalem between two thieves, abused and disabused. And why? Paul tells us, God made him who had no sin to be sin for us so that we might become the righteousness of God in him. Let me just say parenthetically, for those of you who may still not be believers in Christianity, who may not have come to trust in Jesus, I was greatly helped some time ago when I read John Stott's little sentence, and this is what he said, "I could never believe in God were it not for the cross. I could never believe in a God who was removed from the pain and overwhelming distress of human suffering." For what we have in this description of the suffering servant, is not a reluctant Jesus. For he said, nobody takes my life from me. I have the power to lay it down. I have the power to give it again. It is not that Jesus is reluctantly going to the will of God the Father. For he goes purposefully and obediently and submissively the way the Christian ought to go. But in his humanity, he inevitably recoils from it. Because he's a man. He is a real man. And so, before the events that are about to transpire, he recoils. Because you see, without substitution, the cross of Christ is unintelligible. And I think that's why people disregard it. Because the way in which many of us talk about it is completely unintelligible. Because maybe we don't even understand what we're talking about. In which case then we can be forgiven as to the dreadful job we're doing of trying to explain it to people who ask us. Because if all we say concerning the cross is concerning something about the manifold love of God, and in order to show us how much he loved us, this is what he did to Jesus, the person says, well, there must be a missing piece in this puzzle, is there not? Well, of course there is. It was the love of God. Let's put it this way. We were so messed up that Jesus had to die for us.
and we

0: so unbelievably loved in Jesus that he was pleased to die for us. But as he comes to the point of departure, the gospel writers tell us that he was distressed and he was troubled, and he explained he was overwhelmed with sorrow to the point of death. The atonement, the death of Jesus on the cross for sinners, is not a theory. It's not a mathematical equation. It's a flesh and blood reality. And there was nothing in Christ's humanity to blunt his emotions or to anesthetize his sensitivity. And as a result of being entirely compos mentis, and perhaps in the immensity of his love, this was part of it. If he had taken that drug potion, how could he have looked down and said to his beloved disciple, "Look after my mother, will you?" Or how could he have been available to say to the thief on the cross, "Today you will be with me in paradise"? He refused the wine mingled with gall. He suffered at a level that no one has ever suffered. He endured everything for the sake of his own. What an amazing thing it is, and what a stupidity it is that 21st century Western Christianity offers itself to the world as a panacea for all ills, as the best grades at university, as the most significant job, as the cutest girls, as the high school quarterback boys. We are the people who've got it all together, you see. Why not come and join us? And then these interested agnostics begin to read their Bibles and say, "How did you get here from here? What is this fellowship of suffering that the Apostle Paul was on? What was he talking about when he said, 'I want to know Christ'? We stop, 'I want to know Christ and the power of his resurrection.' That'll be enough for us. Finish the verse right there. There is no power of his resurrection except as it is experienced in the fellowship of his sufferings. It is only through his sufferings in Calvary that there is the reality of the resurrection. And the same, my friends, is true for you and me. And every attempt to deny that is known by our own hearts as fraudulent, is condemned by the scriptures clearly, and every well-thinking, cynical, agnostic friend that I have says, "You're full of absolute bunk." And you know what? If I were to suggest that that was the essence of Christianity, they would be absolutely right.
1: 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You ever find yourself wishing you could reignite the spiritual vibrancy that you enjoyed when you first came to faith in Jesus? 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
6: Conservatives and some Republicans believe the Biden administration was corrupt, as was Hunter Biden. They criticize political deals, including Hunter's pardon by his father, and monetary deals that benefited Biden while he was president. But some of those same people are silent when it comes to President Trump's latest financial disclosure form, showing he and his family have amassed a fortune of $2.2 billion in just his first year back in office. No other president has done this at such a level. The president claims his sons run his businesses, not him. But it's still all in the family. Harry Truman left office on a train back home to Independence, Missouri, where he continued to receive his Army pension of $113 a month. Much of President Trump's wealth expansion came from his and his family's investments in speculative cryptocurrency. Many average Americans lost money on crypto. The president and his family made huge profits. All of this may have been legal, but is it right? The presidency is supposed to be about serving the country. Self-serve is for gas stations. I'm Cal Thomas.
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0: 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This is KLHT Honolulu. Today, on Abounding Grace, we'll examine the works of the flesh, and it would be good to examine our lives as we do.
1: If these things are the manner of your life, God has given you a pastor today to warn you. It is the biggest red flashing light of warning in your life. If you think it's okay to live in the flesh, that's not consistent with a believer. A believer wants to get away from the flesh, even though sometimes it trips us up. A believer runs away from the flesh. A believer never runs away from God. You choose, I don't want this in my life. I want to run away

0: From Calvary Church in Aurora, Colorado, comes Abounding Grace with Pastor Ed Taylor. We're making our way through Galatians, and today we come to a passage in chapter 5 that describes the works of the flesh. They include the misuse of drugs, sexual sin, idolatry, hatred, jealousy, and outbursts of wrath. Pastor Ed breaks them down into three groups for us: the sexual sins, the religious sins, and then the social sins. Let's take this opportunity to examine our lives to see if the works of the flesh are evident in us.
1: Uncleanness. When they use this word in the ancient world, in the medical realm, they use this word to describe an infected, oozing wound. So when you think about it in the sexual realm, this is getting involved in an immoral, infected, oozing, sinful sexual lifestyle. Just the whole, just kind of describes your whole life, which goes to the next one, licentiousness. Licentiousness then is all of these sins and you living in an unbridled, uncontrolled excess. Because it doesn't just stop with one thing. It begins to impact the entirety of who you are. But the flesh needs to find an opening. It needs just a little opening to get in to show you. If you're reckless in one area, you'll be reckless with two. And if you're reckless with two, you'll be reckless with three. And before you know it, you have a licentiousness about you where you're uncontrolled. And what's dangerous for us as believers is we show up and go, oh, look at, I'm in control. And now you're hypocritical and you're not close to the people that love you. You're not close to God anymore. These are important things to pay attention to. Because this is the pathway to victory for so many of you. The works of the flesh are evident. The essence of these sins is any illicit sexual relationship physically or in the mind, the thought life, the heart. The heart is the soil by which the seeds of uncleanness will grow. Number two, the religious sins, verse 20 now. The first listing of these religious sins in verse 20 is idolatry. Paul moves on now to show you how the flesh not only separates you from others, but separates you from God. And one of the first works of the flesh is idolatry. What is idolatry? It is the worship of anything or anyone other than the one true God. You can create for yourself your own religion, your own philosophy. Why? Because it's your personal technique to get whatever you want whenever you want it. And so when you think of idolatry, don't think of just little statues or pictures on the wall. Think of a God that you've created in your own image to deal with the reality of conviction in your life so you can get what you want. You know how it sounds in Christianity? It's like the Bible will say something very clear and you will say, well, that's not how I read it. Well, bro, how else can you read it? Like it couldn't be any, what other language are you using? Use that language. It says the same thing. Thou shalt not lie. Yeah, but I'm not feeling that right now. No, I don't really see that. I was kind of reading the Bible and I watched this YouTube video and it said lie doesn't really mean lie and it could be white, it could be like it could be purple, it could be all, like what are you talking about? You're idolatrous because instead of receiving the simple teaching of the Word of God, you have created something else that you've given your devotion to. Why? So you can sin. It's like, hey, Pastor, we're in church right now. We don't think like that. Actually, we think about it far more than we admit. So we can get away with things. Well, we'd be willing to give up our relationship with our parents that way. We'd be willing to give up our relationship with our siblings that way. You got all these personal techniques to do your own thing instead of doing the right thing and just working through things, allowing the Lord to work it through and show him, show up and give him the glory. Not you the glory, but him the glory. Idolatry, it's very, very important. You don't just worship false gods. I mean, you can worship money, you can worship careers, you can worship your kids, you can worship sports teams. You can do a lot of things where you give your devotion far more than your worship of God, idolatry. Next one, another religious sin is sorcery. Which to many of you right now are going, oh, great. I'm glad that one, at least one doesn't apply. Okay, good. I'm never going to be a witch or a warlock. Yes. Never even thought about it. But this is another one of those English words that we gain a lot more insight when we look at the Greek, the original language. You know what this word is? Pharmakia. Does that sound familiar? Pharmacy. Yes. This is a reference to drugs. To drugs. Mind-altering drugs. Yes. And this is a reference, sorcery, to the misuse or abuse of drugs, both legal and illegal. That's a work of the flesh. I think illegal drugs, very popular, very unfortunate, but very popular. You get injured, you get a prescription, they give you the prescription, and it really helps you get through that season after surgery, you get through it. But then there comes a point in time where you know you don't need it, but you like it. And so you go back to tell the doctor and say, well, it still hurts. Okay, and they write another one. And then those behind making drugs, they know that they can put something in there. I don't quite understand the whole thing, but they could put something in there that will make you addicted to them. And now you really want them. And before you know it, you're living in an other world because you're always on drugs. And hey man, you're out of your mind. You're not even here all the time. Well, you know, I'm taking drugs. Dude, you've been taking this drug and you've been out on this drug for 2 years now. You haven't been the same, right? It's evident, the work of the flesh, it's evident to everyone but the person. And even to those that are addicted today, and I've just described your scenario, and you really are at a loss. It's like, I just don't know what to do. I'll tell you I don't actually know what to do yet as well, except talking to your doctor, praying through this. You know, God's obviously giving you the victory, but dealing with the addiction, here's the thing. One thing that you can do is choose to obey God. And he'll meet you right there. Choose to obey God and see what has happened to you and take ownership of your part, right? That's what confession of sin is. You agree with God. You take ownership. Until you have godly sorrow, there'll never be repentance. And just see, I know it didn't start out that way, and I know you didn't intend that way, but that's what the flesh does. No one ever wants to get to the end of sin. They don't start that way because they never think they'll get there, but they do, and it's true. I think of illegal drugs. Well, not actually, they're not legal anymore, but I think of some, you know, this is a work of the flesh. You had a hard day, you have a hard job. So what do? You go home, you smoke a joint. It just makes me feel better. I smoke a joint. Really? You think it's okay to be out of your mind? And, you know, like, I want you to process this for a second because, you know, thinking about smoking a joint, it's like, do you call your kids in? Come on, kids, bring the pot. Let's roll up a doobie, man. I want you to see your dad smoke pot. So I want you to teach you when you're old enough, you can smoke pot with your dad. Does that sound like God to you? Well, nobody does it. So then let me ask you, why don't you do it? Why don't you let your kids watch you and see it and just, why not? Well, because intrinsically, you know, that's horrible. Why would you want to do that? And yet towards your kids, you have a higher standard than toward God. Toward God, inviting, like this is a work of the flesh that has become all more common because things are legal. Who cares if things are legal? You don't want to be outside of your mind so that you can gird up the loins of your mind, Peter said. Gird them up, man, and be ready. Be ready to fight the good fight. So this one, sorcery, and I do think they translated it sorcery because drugs and witchcraft are often linked together. The occult and paganism and hallucinogens, and now what is being made legal, at least in our state, are now mushrooms and how you can be out of your mind with all this hallucinogens. And I'm just telling you, it's a work of the flesh. It is another personal technique that you can develop to get what you want. And maybe it's something what you want. You just want peace. But you're going after drugs to get peace where you're not really even getting peace. You're just being disruptive to your own spiritual life. So now you're doubly paying and you pay triple and quadruple. And then you just finally give up and don't stay sensitive. You harden your heart toward God until there's a big crash. Now he goes on to the next section, and that is social sins. The first one is hatred. So let's just be real about that. If today you're listening to me and you have hatred in your heart for a brother or sister, another person, you're in the flesh. It's got to be dealt with. If you hate someone, you hate a people group, you hate a whatever, it is a work of the flesh. It did not come from God. It didn't come from God. Again, even saying this out loud, you can start to maneuver and you can start to look, well, wait a minute, didn't God hate? And wait, okay. You're not God, okay? Number one, you're not God. So stop. This is what you have to repent. This is what I have to repent from. I can make so many excuses for my behavior when God is really trying to do something in me. Like I went from as a new believer, God, change me, shape me. I am so messed up. I don't know how to be a man. I don't know how to be a dad. I don't know how to be a husband. I don't know how to, Lord, you just tell me I'm all yours to, well, I don't know. I was watching this YouTube video and that guy said, and you know, I was listening to the radio and they said, you know, maybe, what happened to us? We need a desire to walk in the Spirit. And when we walk in the Spirit, we don't fulfill these things. We'll see later that the fruit of the Spirit answers every single one of these and more as you walk in the Spirit. Hatred. Next one is contentions. This refers, and hatred has a progress. You see it right here. You go from hating to fighting. That's what contentions are. Arguments, bitter conflicts, deep-seated, you know, animosity, resentment toward people. Very, very important. To the next one, jealousies. Jealousy is a form of anger and hateful resentment caused by coveting for oneself that belongs to others. I deal with this in the book that's coming out in October. I deal with a section. I don't develop it, but I deal with anger because anger is such a big barrier in dealing with your past. Anger, bitterness, resentment, these things, they all go together. And if you stay there, the Bible says that a root of bitterness develops in you and you defile many. If you're ever going to make progress in your Christian walk and you're ever going to let go of your past, you've got to deal with anger, even if you're not an angry person. But there's anger inside. Sometimes it's outside. You know, some of you have, as we'll see in a moment, these outbursts of wrath. But many people actually internalize their anger and it begins to destroy them on the inside. And they begin to dislike and actually hurt and harms others. Because notice, from jealous hatred, contentions, jealousies, the next one is outbursts of wrath. Outbursts of wrath. This is an important one. It refers to those sudden, unrestrained expressions of hatred and anger toward others. You know, in the real deep throes of our time of grief, Marie and I, especially mine, I was reading these books on grief, trying to learn, see what the Lord wants to show me, and I learned a principle. It was very powerful. Talking to me about anger, because I was just so angry that this happened. I'm so angry the way it happened. It was hard. And there were two ways that you deal with anger, this author said. One was outbursts of wrath, punching holes in the wall, kicking things down. And that used to be me before I got saved. Fortunately, I don't do that anymore, but that's how I used to do it. You'd come to our house for dinner on Saturday, and the picture would be on one place on the wall. And then you come the next Saturday, and Marie would move the picture down there because she was trying to cover my out-of-control anger. That's just how our marriage was before we got saved. And so the outburst of wrath, God has really dealt with, but they said the other way, there's two ways that you can deal with your sin or your anger sinfully. One, outburst of wrath, kicking the door, yelling, screaming. The other sinful way is to internalize it. And they say there's a word for internalized anger. It's depression. You don't know what to do with it. And so you take the brunt of it and you punish yourself. And then this internal, instead of walking in the light, as he is in the light. We have fellowship with one another. And the blood of Jesus Christ cleanses us, changes us, fills us, overwhelms us with a sense of release and peace and newness of life. God's path for you is not hatred. It's freedom. To walk in the freedom that God has for you. To enjoy him. To enjoy what he's given you. The works of the flesh are serious. Notice now, it says, outbursts of wrath, selfish ambitions, which is really the essence of the flesh to begin with. This is interesting. It really means desiring an office or putting yourself first. It's the exact opposite of being a servant. It's the exact opposite of living for Jesus, who he came not to be served, but to serve and to give his life, a ransom for many. Mark chapter 10, verse 45. This selfish ambition is a dangerous one. I mean, they're all dangerous, but this is especially dangerous for churches. Because if you're a guy or a gal rolling into this church and you have selfish ambitions as a work in your life, then you're going to clamor for title and position, and you want authority and you want power and you want recognition and you want everybody to see you, and you want to, subtly you start to draw people to yourself. And then while you're drawing people to yourself, you're like, well, you know, I don't like that church and I don't like that pastor and why don't we just go do our own thing, which is not the right way to plant a church, but many people try to do that. And then they head off, and then it brings great pain to the people. Now, let me tell you what that looks like in a smaller church, okay? A church of 500 or so. You know, I'm sure you've heard of church splits. Have you guys heard of church splits? Where the nastiness in the church gets so much that people just, I don't want this anymore because this doesn't seem like Jesus to me. A church split. Guy comes in with selfish ambition and he's drawing people after himself, maybe being like an Absalom. A church split doesn't split. When you hear of a church split of a church of 500 people, it did not split into two churches of 250 strong believers. So now we have two churches and oh, it's really great. Look at this. Look what God has done through this man with selfish ambition. That's not what happens. You know what happens? The man with selfish ambition leaves with maybe 20 or 25 people that don't end up staying with them for very long. And the other 475 never set foot in church again because of the hurt that they felt by being misused by the work of the flesh, selfish ambition. So in light of this church, I just want you to know there are no positions of power here. There's nobody's given a position to lord over or to take advantage of people. There are only openings in this church for bondservants and servants of the Lord. And if that's what you're into, this is the place. And if you've been given a position of leadership or oversight, you want to know what that means? It doesn't mean that you serve less. It means you serve more. And what I mean by that is to whom much is given, much is required. And so now you have more. Why? The Bible says this in the church. If it's happening in the spirit, this is what the Bible says. God raises up one and puts down another. So that if God raised you up, why do you think he chose to raise you up? Because he saw faithfulness in you. So maybe you were faithful with two, and now he's given you four. You have four, now you have eight. Now you're overseeing ministries and you're overseeing people. Why? Because God saw that in you. He did not give it to you because of your selfish ambitions. He didn't give it to you so you're going to have a title. You put on your desk, you put on your old card, now you have a card, and this is my title. You know what my title is? Servant. That's how I started, that's how I'll continue, and hopefully one day, I hope to hear these words. Well done, good and faithful servant. Enter into the joy of the Lord. The flesh will stop me from that. No positions of power. And then you see the rest of them, dissensions. This is another word for arguing. Heresies, false teaching, twisted teaching. Envy is jealousy on steroids. And now you're wanting to hurt people because of envy. Then you have murders and you're like, wow. You see the progression. You may not physically murder, but in your heart, you just write people off. You just discard them like they're nobody. That is not from the Lord. Never, ever, ever. God has put the church on the earth to be salt and light, but more importantly, to be a manifestation of his tangible love so that we know how much he loves us and then we go and love others. The next one, drunkenness, that's an obvious one. You can never say that God is telling you to get drunk. Never. Never, ever, ever. You're under the control of under the influence and control of an intoxicating drink. That's not from the Lord. Again, so much damage has been done by this particular work of the flesh. How about revelries? Revelries is just like a troublemaker. Like you just become a troublemaker. That's a work of the flesh. You're just kind of a carouser, party. Like, you know, I use the word carousing and partying, but, you know, that may not apply to most of you. So the reality of carousing is this troublemaker. You're just always looking for trouble, stirring up trouble. That you're just always like divisive and difficult. That's what this word means. You're just on the roam. And so now we're done with the list as we're entering into communion and you're like, oh yes, he's done. He's done and he didn't talk about my flesh. We got away, yes. We faced it, it's no problem. None of those things apply to me. Really? Well, Paul was thinking of you when he said this in verse 21. And the like. And the like. Guess what? That's you too. Whatever it is that you have created in your life to get your own way instead of God's way and call it God's way. The flesh hates the narrow road. The flesh hates the narrow road. That's why it's so tempting to go on the broader road. It's so tempting to expand it just a little bit. Just a little bit wider, it was narrow, but I got this thing in my life, so if I can make it a little bit wider, then I can still be on the narrow road. No, no, that's the flesh. The flesh hates the narrow road.
0: That is Pastor Ed Taylor on Abounding Grace. We just heard his message, "The Works of the Flesh Are Evident." You can hear it again at AboundingGraceRadio.com. Pastor Ed, as you rightly pointed out, we all deal with the flesh to some degree. So how do we deal with it as God would have us?
2: I don't want to oversimplify the answer to this question, but it will sound that way. How do we deal with the flesh? We must repent. Repentance is the key to victory, because repentance acknowledges that we have or are currently in the flesh life. We are to reckon the old man dead. We are to crucify the flesh. We are to walk in the newness of life. And in order to do that, repentance is, it's just underrated, the power of godly sorrow over the areas. I mean, think about it. We're learning it in Galatians, but think about it. Adultery? What do you do with adultery? You repent. Fornication, sexual sin? Repent. Uncleanness, lewdness, idolatry, hatred? How many today? And this might just be a word from the Lord as I read through Galatians 5. How many of you listening right now have true hatred in your heart for someone and you haven't repented? You don't want to repent? So what does that make you? A man or a woman living in the flesh. You can't be in the flesh and the spirit at the same time. It's one or the other. And John said it even, he said it even stronger when he wrote his letter in 1 John, and he talks about hate and love. And he's like, how can you hate your brother and say you love God? This is just, I know the question was in one direction, but I really believe this is a word from the Lord, a rhema word. 1 John 4:20. If someone says, I love God, and hates his brother, he's a liar. For he who does not love his brother whom he has seen, how can he love God whom he's not seen? How do we walk in the spirit, not walk in the flesh? We choose to repent and live a life of repentance and humility and obedience each and every time the Holy Spirit shows it to us, or reading the scriptures and it was revealed to us that this is the way of spiritual growth, and it's vital that you repent. I've done Bible studies on our website or on our app about godly sorrow and repentance. I encourage you to go there and listen to them and let the Holy Spirit help you.
0: Very helpful. Thanks again, Pastor Ed. 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This has been Abounding Grace with Pastor Ed. And we'll look for you tomorrow as we open the Word together in search of God's abounding grace. 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
1: Describing a coming leader who will influence the entire world away from God. 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
2: How easy it's going to be to sway the entire world to a world that's eager to heed and eager to follow someone who will finally come onto the scene and take us from all of these archaic notions of God, and especially the God of the Bible and the God of the Jews and the God of Christians, who is so dogmatic and so intolerant of sin. I mean, it will be effortless once Christians are gone to sway the entire world.

0: happens when the influence of the church is gone and the world completely rejects God? Is it even possible? We'll look into this today here on According to the Scriptures with Pastor Damian Kyle. The book of Daniel gives us a prophetic vision of world powers and leaders that will arise and ultimately be judged by God. We'll pick things up with the Grecian Empire under Alexander the Great. From Daniel 7, here's Pastor Damian.
1: A leopard with four wings is to double emphasize the speed with which this empire would conquer the world and become a world-dominating empire. And so you've got a flying leopard speaks of something that's able to attack and conquer with astonishing speed. Well, as the old saying goes, the only thing faster than a leopard is a flying leopard. I just made that up. That isn't really an old saying. Maybe they'll catch on, but I couldn't say that with a straight face. But it certainly was characteristic of the Grecian Empire. Alexander the Great led the Grecian Empire, and in 10 years he had not only conquered the Persians, but he had conquered the world all the way to India. His armies that he would field, an army that numbered 5,000, and he would conquer forces of 50,000, or he would have 25,000 and conquer forces of 100,000. Everything about Alexander the Great was about speed, and very often he used the element of surprise in his conquests because he moved with such speed that the armies of the ancient world were preparing themselves for battle, not thinking that an army could even remotely move as fast as he moved his armies, and then he would be able to come and catch them by surprise. And so the Grecian Empire fairly leaped across the entire world. And of course, Alexander the Great had this insatiable desire to conquer more and more territory. And it's said that at the age of 33, that he wept over the fact that there were no more lands to conquer. When it talks about this empire having the four heads there in the latter part of verse 6, this speaks of the fact that after Alexander the Great's death and after a great internal struggle within the Grecian Empire, nobody expected Alexander the Great to die that young, and so there was no clear successor for that. And the kingdom was ultimately divided up among his four generals and given to them. Again, we look back on all of this as history, the fulfillment of all of this. Daniel knows none of this. He is talking about events now in this vision that are hundreds of years into the future beyond him. And so we're told that of this beast, dominion was given to it again. The reach of the Greek Empire was really, really astonishing in size. And then there's the introduction of the fourth great beast in verse 7. And after this I saw in the night visions, and behold, a fourth beast, dreadful and terrible, exceedingly strong, and it had huge iron teeth. And now Daniel gives up trying to associate this with some kind of an animal. This is in a league of its own. And it was devouring, breaking in pieces, trampling the residue with its feet, and it was different from all of the beasts that were before it, and it had 10 horns. So this massively strong, I mean, in terms of strength, in terms of its size and its power, it dwarfed everything before it and that could be likened to something from the animal kingdom. So this empire would be in a league of its own in terms of its power, in terms of its ferocity, and in terms of its size. And all of those other kingdoms, they possess all of it, but not on the level of this fourth kingdom. And this beast represents the Roman Empire, which followed the Greek Empire. It talks about it having huge iron teeth with which it devoured and shattered and crushed and tramped what was left under its feet. Whether the Roman Empire, in expanding its empire, or whether in maintaining peace within its empire, it was very, very firm in its enforcement of what was known as the Pax Romana, the Peace of Rome. And the Peace of Rome, as we've seen before, is if you rebel against us, I will break a you face. And that's what the Roman Empire did. And they were merciless in it. And the Roman Empire, in terms of military tactics, in terms of military skill and discipline, there was nothing in the world that approached it until it came into existence, and it became the model of warfare for hundreds of years after it came into existence. And so here it is, this fourth kingdom presented as the greatest empire of all, as the four presented to us. And of course that we know that there has been no single empire in human history that has even remotely approached the power, the strength, the ruthlessness and all of the Roman Empire. It's fascinating. People study the Roman Empire to this day. You want to Google or go on Amazon or anywhere you want and look at for books on the Roman Empire. They're continuing to be written, I mean, several great works on an annual basis because of the fascination that continues with it, because of what would characterize an empire that could last for hundreds and hundreds of years as the Roman Empire did. The Babylonian Empire lasted just barely 70 years, and the Persian Empire about 200 years, the Greek Empire about 180 years, and the Roman Empire lasted in one form or another for about 1,000 years, and at its peak, when it simply dominated the entire world, it did so for a period of 500 years. And so how many years has the United States been in existence, you know, and not quite halfway there, and you realize that's a long time to dominate the world. And so here they ruled and dominated the world longer than all of those other empires, all of them put together. And so the greatness of this empire, the mention of it, and this becomes significant as we continue through here, is the mention that it had 10 horns. And in scripture, horns are usually symbolic in speaking of power. And so it speaks to the tremendous power of the Roman Empire. The average animal would have two. And so here is five times the normal two horns of a typical beast. The mention of the 10 horns, which correspond with the 10 toes of iron and clay in the vision that was given to Nebuchadnezzar in chapter 2, it serves to introduce us then to a final last days world ruling empire that will rise out of the old Roman Empire, as we saw in chapter 2, in a new form. And so in its revived form, this revived Roman Empire, as it's often spoken of, it will have 10 horns, that is, it will have 10 kings, as we'll see as it's interpreted for us as it unfolds. And all of this is not only consistent with God's revelation to Nebuchadnezzar in Daniel chapter 2, but also with God's revelation to the Apostle John in concerning the coming Antichrist in the book of Revelation, whose dominion will immediately precede Jesus' second coming. And you might write Revelation chapter 13, verses 1 through 3 in your margin there. John wrote, and he said, I'll read a single verse out of it. And then I stood on the sand of the sea, and I saw a beast rising out of the sea, having 7 heads and 10 horns, and on his horns 10 crowns, and on his heads a blasphemous name. And so the strong, strong relationship between the book of Daniel and the book of Revelation in helping us to put all of the pieces together in terms of what's called eschatology, the study of end times. And then in verse 8, we come to the horns of the fourth beast. Daniel says, as he's watching, again, this thing is unfolding before his eyes, so to speak, and he sees these 10 horns that make up this great fourth beast, and he's considering them. And then as he's considering them, there was another horn, a little one, coming up among them. And before this little horn, three of the first of the 10 horns were plucked out by the roots. And there, in this horn, were eyes like the eyes of a man and a mouth speaking pompous words. And so, in all of this, we have a revelation to Daniel and to us as a result of where the Antichrist will rise to power at the end of the age, how he will do it, what will characterize his reign during a very short reign, 7 years, during the 7 years of the tribulation period and of his ultimate destruction, as it's laid out here. As Daniel's considering the 10 horns, suddenly this little horn came up among them. The emergence of this little horn resulted in the three horns being plucked up by the roots, literally uprooted. So you see the 10 horns, however you want to see them, in clusters of whatever, or 10 straight across. This horn comes up, and three of them are uprooted as a result of it. And so he conquers them in some way. He conquers, these are kings, as we'll see in a moment. He conquers and overpowers them in some way. He will not succeed a previous king or kings. When the Antichrist takes power, ultimately during the beginning of the tribulation period, there will be some kind of a violent overthrow of some kind. And he takes the position of three that are in power, of some kind of a 10-country confederation in the region of the old Roman Empire, Europe. And then somehow, as he brings this great force against these three, the remaining 10 now are cowed down to him. They'll submit to him, and effectively allowing him to now to gain complete control of the entire confederation by force. In this horn were eyes like the eyes of a man. That's a weird dream, isn't it? I mean, you see a horn with an eye looking around. You think Mona Lisa's creepy. This is really, really creepy. And so here the idea is that this horn that gains power is a man. This final world-ruling empire will not be so much about a government or about a nation. It will be led by a man. All of these other previous four, they're spoken of in terms of a people group, or they're spoken of in terms of a nation. But here, that 7-year tribulation period, the reign of the Antichrist, it will be all about a single man who will come into prominence. Now, speaking of eyes, they're often used in Scripture as a instrument of observation or learning. And so they tend to oftentimes speak of intelligence. They speak of insight. And so the idea is that the Antichrist will be very, very smart. He will be very, very intelligent, very, very clever. He will be possessed by the devil himself, not by a demon, not by a pack of demons, but Satan himself will possess the Antichrist during his reign. And of course, Satan, whatever we may think of him, possesses tremendous intelligence and tremendous cunning. And so when we're told here further about him having

he comes on the scene. And with astonishing arrogance, he's going to blaspheme God. He's going to blaspheme God's word. He's going to blaspheme God's wisdom. He's going to blaspheme his character and everything that God stands for. And of course, if he were to do that today, every Christian in the world, of course, would be repulsed by him. But remember, Christians are going to be removed from the earth by way of the rapture prior to the seven-year tribulation period. The tribulation period begins with the breaking of the first seal in the book of Revelation. All of the seals represent the wrath of God. Even though the Antichrist is a man of peace for 3.5 years, still his revelation onto the world scene constitutes the wrath of God. And the Bible teaches that we as Christians are not appointed unto wrath, so we must be removed prior to the breaking of those seals and the revelation of the Antichrist. But the whole world is going to fall under his spell. They're going to be completely captivated by him, by his message. And I mean, you can imagine how easy it would be for someone of a supernatural demonic charisma, Satan, the ultimate student of human nature, what we love to hear about ourselves, what will fool us. And you remove the church and the influence of the Holy Spirit from the world through the church, and you bring this guy on the scene, and how easy it's going to be to sway the entire world to a world that's eager to heed and eager to follow someone who will finally come onto the scene and take us from all of these archaic notions of God, and especially the God of the Bible and the God of the Jews and the God of Christians, who is so dogmatic and so intolerant of sin. I mean, it will be effortless once Christians are gone to sway the entire world in that direction. And he'll come on the scene with the promise to lead the entire world into a new age in human history, a godless age where we will now discover our potential independent of God. And of course, the world that we live in is completely set up for it. If the Antichrist was among the 65 candidates for the Democratic nomination, he would win hands down. It would be over for Biden. It would be over for every single one of them along the way. And I can't pick on the Republicans because there's just the one on that side. But we're talking about, I mean, here we are. We're seeing people in polling and then people giving millions of dollars to people that are changing their position every day. What will the world do when someone like this comes on the scene and tells them everything that they want to hear, and then for 3.5 years gives that to them? I know the world is very, very set up for this man to come on the scene, and no part of the world is more set up than post-Christian Europe, which is exactly where his reign is going to be centered. And all of the people that mock God, the idea of God, the word of God, they're not as smart as they think they are, because they will be completely seduced by the Antichrist, and he is coming, as Daniel reveals to us. And then I watched, Daniel says here, until thrones were put in place and the Ancient of Days was seated. And so here is the preface to the destruction, the judgment that is going to come upon the kingdom of the little horn. And so the court of God convenes, and you notice that God is there. He is supreme there. He is seated. And you'll notice that when the Ancient of Days, speaking of God the Father, is seated, he's not taking nitroglycerin tablets. He's not on any anti-anxiety medication at all. He is not worried at all at that time about in terms of whether the Antichrist is going to prevail in human history. The lies of the Antichrist will have no impact at all upon the heavenly scene. The only people that will have an impact upon are the people that are foolish enough to believe it instead of the Word of God. And so the thrones are put into place. There's no mention of who else fills the thrones. All we know for sure is that God the Father is seated on one of those thrones. And so it could be others that would fill the thrones. It could be angels, some speculate. It could

0: be some Old Testament saints, New Testament saints, the apostles. There's all kinds of speculation on it. We really don't know. And then you have this wonderful description of the Ancient of Days, of God the Father, as he sits now to judge all of this. His garment was white as snow, speaking of his holiness, speaking of his moral right to judge unrighteousness. And the hair of his head was pure wool, and so white, and white hair, the hoary head in the Bible speaks of the hair, or the color of hair, of an older person who, of course, in the Lord would be, it would be a symbol of age and a symbol of wisdom. And his throne was a fiery flame, its wheels a burning fire, speaking of the fact that judgment, a righteous judgment, the only judgment that can flow from the throne of God is a righteous judgment, and it will flow forth from God in bringing an end to the Antichrist's reign. And the fiery stream issued and came forth from before him. 1,000 thousands ministered to him. 10,000 times 10,000 stood before him. And so this stream comes forth signifying the judgment that God is going to pour forth out upon the Antichrist and his followers at the time of Jesus' second coming, and the innumerable people that are listed here ministering before the Lord, innumerable. When it talks about 10,000 times 10,000 standing before him, it just speaks about the sheer number of angels and saints who will be present to witness this judgment of the Antichrist. And a similar scene is that's going to mark God's judgment at the end of the seven-year tribulation. A cousin kind of passage related to the Daniel passage is Revelation chapter 5, verses 8 through 14, if you want to look into that on your own. And then God's judgment now falls upon the Antichrist. The court was seated, and the books were opened, and I saw them because of the sound of the pompous words which the horn was speaking. And so he's still yapping away. And I watched till the beast was slain, and his body destroyed, and given to the burning flame. As for the rest of the beasts, the four other beasts that come previous to the Antichrist world ruling empire, they had their dominion taken away, yet their lives were prolonged for a season and a time. And so God's judgment falls, the court is seated, the books are going to be open, the Ancient of Days sits as a judge in the court, and in scriptures the books represent God's knowledge of all of the deeds, all of the actions, all of the motives, all of the words of every single person who has ever lived. At the white throne judgment, as it's described in Revelation chapter 20, verse 12, and I saw the dead and small and great standing before God, and books were opened, and another book was opened, which is the book of life, and the dead were judged according to their works by the things which were written in the books.
1: There will be a final judgment, beginning with the righteous judgment of the Antichrist and those who follow him. But we trust you're following the Lord Jesus, the true Messiah. If so, you will escape the righteous judgment to come. 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Well, there's much more to come in Daniel. Don't miss a moment of the journey here on According to the Scriptures with Damian Kyle. This program is brought to you by Calvary Chapel, Modesto.

0: parents to the classrooms. School principal Mrs. Joyce Lund carries a bachelor's degree in education and developing master's degree in literacy. 15 years with the Hawaii DOE, 20 years at CCCS, including 2.5 years as a professional certified educational therapist from the National Institute for Learning Development, and a proud parent of 2 CCCS graduates.
1: Aloha everyone, this is Mrs. Lund, principal of Calvary Chapel Christian School. 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I'm really looking forward to the new school year with great expectations of what the Lord is going to do in the lives of our students. 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
1: This is the daily radio ministry of Pastor Sandy Adams of Calvary Chapel Stone Mountain in Atlanta, Georgia. Pastor Sandy is currently teaching through the book of 1 John. Now, here's Pastor Sandy in the book of 1 John chapter 2 as he begins his message, Knowing That We Know Him.
2: When the accused man's lawyer approached him, the lawyer said, I've got some good news and some bad news for you. Well, his client replied, start with the bad news. The lawyer answered, he says, man, your blood is all over the crime scene and the DNA proves that you did it. The client moaned, oh my, well tell me, what's the good news? The lawyer smiled and said, well, your cholesterol is only 98. That is hilarious. You must not have got it. Ask somebody afterwards to explain it to you. I've been waiting all week to tell that joke. The point is that lawyers can be helpful people sometimes. In fact, I've always wanted to have a lawyer in my family. I would imagine that updating last will and testaments and contesting speeding tickets and navigating IRS audits and getting your money back from the used car dealer who sold you a lemon and springing your drunk uncle from jail and even closing on the sale of a home would be a lot easier with a good lawyer in your corner. A lawyer is a handy person to have around. Well, this past September, my dreams came true. My youngest son, Mac, married an attorney, and a very bright one at that. We now have a lawyer in the family. Of course, I'm hoping we don't need her services anytime soon, but if we do, we got one, Megan Adams Esquire. But in reality, I've had a lawyer in my family for a long time. Since the day I gave my life to Jesus and joined his family, I've had the world's best lawyer in mine. That's how John begins chapter 2. He tells us that we have an advocate or a lawyer practicing in God's court. Our big brother is also our lawyer. He represents the members of his family, everyone who has fellowship with him. And his name is Jesus Christ the righteous. As I said, a lawyer can be a handy person to have around. Chapter 2 begins. My little children, these things I write to you so that you may not sin. Now at the end of chapter 1, John reminded us that none of us are sinless. Twice John reiterated, if we say we have no sin, we deceive ourselves and the truth is not in us. We live in a sin-infected body. We live in a sin-infested world, which means we're vulnerable to the weaknesses of our flesh. Even as believers, we are still able to sin. But here's an equally vital truth. As believers, we're also able not to sin. In fact, this is why John says he's writing this letter, that you may not sin. 1 John is an encouragement and a catalyst for us to live above our frailties. Embedded in this letter is a description of the believer you don't often hear. A real Christian is a person who has fellowship with the Father and with his Son Jesus. Our sins are forgiven. We walk in God's light. His love motivates us to love. We're born of God. We are the children of God. We have his nature in us. His Spirit lives in our hearts. His Word abides in us. We've received eternal life. We have great power through prayer. With all these advantages, it's not unreasonable to expect that a Christian can live a life that overcomes sin. In fact, in chapter 1, verse 9, when John promises us, if we confess our sin, he is faithful and just to forgive us our sin and to cleanse us from all unrighteousness, he's not giving us a kind of get out of jail free card. A lot of people interpret it that way. So that now when we sin, we can just flash like a badge. 1 John chapter 1, verse 9. and pretend as if nothing ever happened. That's not why John writes. To the contrary, he hopes that by assuring us that Jesus is ready and willing to forgive us and cleanse us, it will endear us to him. It'll motivate us to want to be better, not hide our mediocrity behind flimsy excuses. Over the years, I've played basketball for dozens of coaches. Some of them had a quick hook. Miss a shot, make a turnover, fumble a mistake, and they'd yank you from the game right then. I could never play for those coaches. I would tighten up. It's hard to play your best if your first mistake gets you benched. This is why John writes, chapter 1, verse 9. You can't follow Jesus if you're worried that your first mistake will get you benched. John is giving us confidence by assuring us that forgiveness will never be denied to a repentant heart. As Christians, our failures can't defeat us. Our fellowship with God hinges on the work of Jesus, not our perfect performance. When we realize God's love, that's what changes us and makes us live to please him. In 2013, the South Dakota State men's basketball team, they made it to the NCAA tournament. The Jackrabbits were a 16th seed, and they were scheduled to face the number one seeded mighty Michigan Wolverines in the opening round. Well, I'll go ahead and tell you, they lost. But before the game, their coach, Scott Nagy, he gave a moving speech similar to what John is saying in these verses. Scott told his team, "I want you to play like you're loved. Play freely. Love isn't dependent on your performance. No matter how you play, you are loved. Play with that in mind." And this is what John, in essence, is saying. You're less likely to sin if you live like you're loved. Do you live that way? Do you live like you're loved? And again, to bolster our confidence, John writes in verse 2, "And if anyone sins," if you're worried about God's condemnation, you need to realize we have an advocate with the Father, Jesus Christ, the righteous. He is our lawyer. The word translated advocate means attorney. Let me introduce you to Jesus Christ, Esquire. He is our advocate in the court of God. As I said, a lawyer in the family is a good person to have around. I once heard it put, a good lawyer knows the law, a great lawyer knows the judge. And this is true of our Lord Jesus. He's God's son. He's got clout with the judge. Forgiveness and fellowship with God is not about how we roll or what we know. It's about who we know. Once I was in the checkout line at the grocery store when the lady in front of me, she realized that she had forgotten an item on her shopping list. She left her son, maybe 12 years old, there with the clerk while she went back into the store to get the item. That boy ended up standing there in the woman's place. And it was a tough job because folks in the line started getting impatient. And the clerk was obviously agitated. And people began to grumble. And if that boy had not been there, they would have checked the lady out without her. But the boy stood his ground. Despite the pressures of waiting and the failure of his mom, that boy saved her place. And this is what Jesus is doing for us right now in heaven. He's saving our place. He's interceding for us. We're back in the store somewhere while he's saving our place. Jesus is our advocate, even when others point to our failure and grumble about the unfairness of it all and demand that we get checked out. Jesus stands up for us. In the trial of heaven versus Sandy Adams, Jesus stands by my side. Of course, on the other side of the courtroom is Satan. Revelation 12, verse 10 calls him the accuser of the brethren. That's an ominous title. Devil means slanderer. Satan is the prosecutor who wants to condemn us. And understand, Satan has mounds and mounds of incriminating evidence. Quite frankly, we've all made it easy for him. He doesn't even have to lie. He has videotapes of our private sins. and wiretaps of hateful words we've said, and surveillance of evil thoughts and scores of excoriating eyewitnesses. But just when Satan approaches the bench to call his first witness, our attorney jumps up and objects. Jesus shouts, "That evidence is inadmissible. He has already paid its penalty. Because of Jesus' completed work on the cross, our sin is fully forgiven and forever forgotten. Jesus puts our sin under the blood of Jesus and out of the reach of anyone's recall." For John tells us, "And he himself is the propitiation for our sins, and not for ours only, but also for the whole world." This word translated propitiation, it means place of mercy. Where can you go to find God's mercy? Reminds me of the sign that was on the wall of the convent. It read, "No parking. Violators will be prosecuted to the full extent of the law." Signed, "Sisters of Mercy." Sadly, at times, even the church is in a very merciful place. This is why John says that Christ himself is our place of mercy. The Hebrew equivalent of this word propitiation is kippureth, which is in the Old Testament translated mercy seat. You remember the mercy seat was the solid gold lid that sat on top of the Ark of the Covenant, the box that sat in the holiest court of the Jewish temple. It's where the priest would sprinkle the blood of the sacrifice and stave off God's judgment. Over the mercy seat hovered God's glory. Under the mercy seat sat the two tablets of the law. God's glory was the concentration of his love. Those two tablets declared his righteousness. But between the demands of the law and the love of God sat a blood-stained slab. It was there that God's kindness and God's justice were both satisfied. That sacrifice proved God's love for man. That sacrifice paid man's penalty for sin. God's love and law shook hands and agreed at the mercy seat. Thus, in the Old Testament, the mercy seat became the only place on earth where you could go to receive forgiveness for sins and to obtain the mercies of God. But now, John declares a new, a radical truth. He blows his readers away. He says that God's mercy seat is no longer a lid, it's the Lord. Jesus himself has become our mercy seat. He is our propitiation, our place of mercy. In Christ Jesus, the law of God and the love of God have locked hands. Jesus is now the one place on earth where all peoples from all places, as John puts it, the whole world can find mercy and help from God. If you've sinned, if you need help this morning, please come to Jesus and receive mercy. Well, Jesus is an advocate and a propitiation for people who fellowship with God. But how do we know that we know him? How do you tell the difference between a believer and someone who's not? You know, both Christians and non-Christians, they can look a lot alike. The day after I gave my life to Jesus, I didn't wake up with three eyes. I didn't grow an extra appendage overnight. Except for the smile on my face, Sandy the Christian looked a lot like the same as Sandy the heathen. Even though the weight of the world had rolled off my shoulders, if I had gotten on the scales, I probably would have weighed the same as I did the day before. What are the distinguishing features of a Christian? How do you know that you really know the Lord? Well, in verses 3 through 11, John provides us with the Christian's self-test kit. These are very important verses. John knows that Christians aren't tattooed on the back of the hand like concert goers. We aren't issued dog tags to wear the moment we get saved. It's not only difficult to recognize if someone else is a Christian, some people can even deceive themselves. We need a way to test ourselves. It's interesting, when a woman wants to know if she's pregnant, she too can purchase a self-test kit. There's a certain hormone that's always present in the urine of a pregnant woman. This test checks for that hormone. Now, I don't have much firsthand experience in this, but if you look up how to take the pregnancy test on the internet, you'll find some pretty detailed instructions. I read this past week. After moistening the testing stick, place it on a clean, level surface. Wait time is typically 1 to 5 minutes. Now check this out. Try not to stare at the stick for the duration of the waiting period. Time will seem to go slower and you'll become even more anxious. Do something to distract yourself, like making a cup of tea or doing some stretches or exercises. Try not to stare at that strip. That's probably good advice for a woman who's wondering if she's pregnant or not. But when we're talking the Christian self-test, we need to give it our undivided attention. We need to play close scrutiny, for the stakes are high. That stick might indicate physical life, but John tests us for eternal life. And just like the pregnancy hormone, there are certain characteristics present in the life of every Christian. Not whether you carry a big Bible, or give a tithe, or pray eloquent prayers, or quote a lot of Bible verses, or teach Sunday school, or lift up your hands in worship, or cook a delicious casserole for every potluck. No, John says the Christian self-test is twofold. First, verses 3 through 6, do you keep God's commandments? And second, verses 7 through 11, do you love your brother? Verse 3 begins, now by this we know that we know him. First, let me say, it is possible to know that we know God. Other religions are guessing games. In Islam or in Mormonism, you never really know where you stand. You die wondering if you've done enough. But assurance of salvation is the hallmark of Christianity. Verse 3, we can know that we know him. It was Benjamin Franklin, remember, who penned the famous words, nothing is certain but death and taxes. But John would disagree. Fellowship with Jesus is also something we can count on. The word know appears 39 times in 1 John. He is writing so we can know. When the Christian scientist and statesman Michael Faraday was dying, a journalist came to his deathbed. He asked Faraday a question. Would you care to comment on your speculations about the afterlife? Faraday replied, speculations? I know nothing of speculations. I am resting on certainties. I know my Redeemer lives, and because he lives, I will live also. Well, as Christians, we too can be certain that we know God. And the first indicator is if we keep his commandments. Verse 4 tells us, he who says, I know him, and does not keep his commandments is a liar, and the truth is not in him. But whoever keeps his word, truly the love of God is perfected in him. By this we know that we are in him. Now understand, the idea that John espouses of keeping the Lord's commandments is different from the legalism taught in other religions. Earlier I mentioned Islam and Mormonism. In these religions, as in most, obedience is a duty. It's an obligation. You're climbing a legalistic ladder as high as you can through your own efforts and perseverance and skill. Whereas John talks of keeping his commandments as an outgrowth, as a byproduct of his influence and our gratitude and love. In other words, we don't keep God's commands to earn his favor. Our obedience is a sign that we already possess his favor. Having lived with Jesus for 3 years, John knew firsthand that Jesus had such a potent persona that it was impossible to know him and not be influenced by him. You know, occasionally we run into charismatic people who impact our lives. But this is nothing compared to the hold that God takes on our lives. if you're not enchanted by his love and intrigued by his ways and desirous of his kindness and longing for his character, if you don't want to follow God and become more like him, John says there's only one explanation. You must have never met him. Again, verse 5. But whoever keeps his word, truly the love of God is perfected in him. By this we know that we are in him. Our obedience is compelled by his love. If you've tasted of God's love, you'll want to obey him. You'll want to keep his commandments. It's been said we obey God not because we have to, but because we want to. My obedience to God is the perfection or the fulfillment of his love for me. In Hosea chapter 11, verse 4, God describes his influence on Israel. He says, I drew them with gentle cords, with bands of love, rather than lashing and pressing and making them. God drew them with love. And God's love still has this endearing and attracting effect on people. It's his love that produces in us a desire to follow him, to keep his commandments. He draws us with bands of love still. And the more God's love spreads out into the tentacles of our life, the more I get caught up in wanting to please him. When his love fills me, my heart melts, and my utmost desire is to keep his word. As John says in verse 6, he who says he abides in him ought himself also to walk just as he walked. But keeping his commandments is just the first of this twofold test. For verses 7 through 11 reveal part 2 of the test. Brethren, I write no new commandment to you, but an old commandment which you have had from the beginning. The old commandment is the word which you heard from the beginning. In a sense, this notion of loving our brother was old school. Over 1,500 years before the days of John and the birth of the Christian church, Moses had written to the Hebrews in Leviticus 19, verse 18, you shall love your neighbor as yourself. To the biblically informed mind, love was nothing new. But Jesus put a new spin on love. So much so that now John can pen, again, a new commandment I write to you, which thing is true in him and in you, because the darkness is passing away and the true light is already shining. He who says he is in the light and hates his brother is in darkness until now. The way Jesus loved made the commandment to love a whole new venture. Jesus didn't just love his brother or a neighbor. He even loved his enemy. Jesus' love was unconditional. He loved people with no strings attached. He even loved the unlovely. Jesus loved lavishly, but his love never contradicted or betrayed his righteousness and his truth. Human love is clumsy at best. Look at our love, and it resembles a sack race. But Jesus turned love into a beautiful ballet. To love the way that Jesus loved turned what was old school into a whole new commandment. In the light of Jesus, the commandment for us to love one another becomes new and daring and beautiful. Hey, Jesus took love off the books and put it into practice. A dusty old commandment that was written on stone tablets was now personified in Jesus Christ. As one commentator puts it, the law came to life in Jesus. And this new commandment, it comes to life wherever the light of Jesus shines. The light and presence and warmth of Jesus brings his love into loveless spaces, even the cold, vacant chambers of our own hearts. John writes, he who loves his brother abides in the light, and there is no cause for stumbling in him. This word abide, it means to dwell or to stay.
1: You've been listening to pastor and teacher Sandy Adams work his way through the books of 1st, 2nd, and 3rd John. The Apostle John taught with a straightforwardness that keeps the truth of Jesus' resurrection simple. He encourages his readers to accept the gift of salvation and to be on guard for others who spread false doctrine and heresy. Be alert and grounded in God's Word. We hope the message today was encouraging and piqued your interest in pursuing a deeper walk with Jesus. And on that note, we have tons of resources on our website for you to check out, including book titles that Pastor and Teacher Sandy has written. There's also information about where and when we meet, as well as our current and past messages. We'd also encourage you to download our mobile app to keep up on all that's happening at Calvary Chapel Stone Mountain and Sandy Adams Radio. And with that, we'd like to ask you to be in prayer with us. We believe God hears and answers prayers and cares about each and every one of us. Pray for our listeners, that their hearts would be softened and tuned into what God is teaching them. And pray that our ministry would be powerful and effective through the Holy Spirit's enabling. Thanks again for being with us today. We teach through the entire Bible because we believe every word is true. So please, join us again next time right here on Sandy Adams Radio.

0: Was Jesus born of a virgin? Well, you might be surprised by how many would deny that it's true. Others go so far as to say that the Bible doesn't even teach the virgin birth. Welcome to Through the Bible, where our teacher, Dr. J. Vernon McGee, tackles these objections as we continue our study in the book of Matthew, beginning in chapter 1, verse 16. I'm Steve Schwetz, and on our five-year journey through the entire Word of God, Dr. McGee continually reminds us that our faith is based on the truthfulness of the Bible. If indeed it is the inspired Word of God, then it must be true and trustworthy in every respect. As we study Matthew further, we're going to see once again that the Bible is a truly remarkable and supernatural book. It's the message about the Lord Jesus Christ. He's the central personality in all of Scripture, and especially here in Matthew. So as we see him revealed as the promised Messiah and King of Israel, it's going to be a very meaningful study, and I'm so glad that you're here with us. Well, what does the ministry of Through the Bible mean to you? You know, the letters that we receive from our listening family give us a variety of answers, don't they? You know, but one thing we hear over and over is that our time in God's Word is teaching you to live by faith. And that's exactly what a listener told Dr. McGee some time ago. Let's listen as he reads that letter now.
1: I have a letter that comes from Independence, Kansas. And this party writes, "Your ministry of Through the Bible has been a real revelation to me. I was saved 30 years ago, but my Christian life was a constant struggle. I lost most of the battles. I lived by do's and don'ts. When I could, frankly, I think most of the Christians I know live the same way. I was taught to tithe, but there was no joy in giving that way, and it became almost impossible to keep my bills paid. As a Christian, I was a failure. Then about 2 years ago, the Lord led me to listening to your program Through the Bible on KGGF. By mistake, I ordered what I thought was one tape, and the Holy Spirit album came. The Lord used these tapes to put my life under his control. He taught me how to live by faith. The Lord is using your tapes, books, and Through the Bible Bibles to save a young man who I thought was a very unlikely prospect. Now his wife and their two children, every evening they gather and have their Bible study. Now his mother and father have joined their Bible study."
0: Isn't that great? Let's pray for all those joining us here as we open God's Word together. Heavenly Father, use your Word to teach us to live by faith, and then give us wisdom and knowledge to trust you in all things, in all situations. In Jesus' name, amen. Let's open to Matthew 1 as we go through the Bible with Dr. J. Vernon McGee.
1: Now, friends, we've come to the end of the genealogy that is here, and this is a very remarkable genealogies we've seen in many ways, and it's very interesting also. Now it concludes in verse 16 by saying, "And Jacob begat Joseph, the husband of Mary, of whom was born Jesus, who's called Christ." Now you see that immediately breaks the pattern that began as far back as verse 2, where it says Abraham begat Isaac. And from then on, it was just a whole lot of begetting, friends. And here, verse 16 started out, "And Jacob begat Joseph." All right, then the next should be, "And Joseph begat Jesus." But it doesn't say that. It says, "Jacob begat Joseph, the husband of Mary, of whom was born Jesus, who's called Christ." Now, obviously, Matthew is making it clear that Joseph is not the father of Jesus. He's the husband of Mary, but he's not the father of Jesus. That, I think, is crystal clear here. What is the explanation of this? Well, we're going to have to take time out now, and in the rest of this chapter, Matthew will give the explanation and show how it fulfills Old Testament prophecy. Now, when we get to Dr. Luke's gospel, Dr. Luke is a doctor, and he's going to give you quite an extended section on obstetrics, the virgin birth of Christ. Now, both of these gospels make it clear that Jesus was virgin born. Again, I want to repeat that you can deny the virgin birth. That's your business. But you can't deny that the Bible teaches the virgin birth. Therefore, the only Jesus that we have any knowledge of is one that was virgin born. That's the historical record. Now, if you want to take the position he is not virgin born, then may I say that you will have to come up with some sort of a document other than just your own puny reasoning, the puny reasoning of man. We need something just a little bit more explicit than that. May I say to you, it's so easy today to sit in a swivel chair in a library in some theological seminary and sit down and write a thesis that you don't believe the virgin birth. And you may have a very cogent document. And you may write a very profound tome on the subject. Friends, but I want to say to you that you haven't any documents to back up your denial. All you have is just rationalism. Just by a process of rationalization, you have to come up and say, well, it couldn't happen. And may I say, who are you to say that it couldn't happen when a few years ago men said you couldn't go to the moon, but they've gone there, and they've gone there, by the way, by natural means, using the laws of God. And here we have this statement in the Word of God that he's virgin born. Now, this requires an explanation. Now, we have here in verse 17 a statement that will explain something in the genealogies. It says, so all the generations from Abraham to David are 14 generations, and from David until the carrying away into Babylon are 14 generations, and from the carrying away into Babylon unto Christ are 14 generations. Now, he left out some. We saw that last time. Why did he leave it out? In order that he might give us 14 in each one of these and make a real connection, of course, because you go back and pick up the story in the Old Testament, you'll find out that so-and-so did beget so-and-so, but he did it by begetting a son who begat another son who's his grandson, and then the great-grandson is mentioned. Now, I believe that that happened way back at the beginning of Genesis and that mankind has been on this earth lots longer than we even contemplate today. But I don't care to enter into that, as you noticed. I didn't even get involved in that when we were in Genesis because I don't think we can arrive at any satisfactory solution, and I don't think that you can arrive at one that's unanimous even among those that are conservative in the faith. Now, Matthew's going to take time out to explain what he meant when he said that Joseph was not the father of Jesus. Will you listen to him? Verse 18. Now the birth of Jesus Christ was on this wise. When, as his mother Mary was espoused to Joseph, before they came together, she was found with child of the Holy Ghost. Now, we have here the birth of Jesus Christ was on this wise. This is the way that it happened. When his mother Mary was espoused to Joseph, that is, engaged to him, before they came together, they had no relationship. She was found with child, and listen to Matthew, of the Holy Ghost. Now, Dr. Luke will go into some detail in that connection. Joseph was not the father, and that actually she was not being unfaithful to him at all, and that Jesus is not illegitimate, but this is something new. A woman shall encompass a man. Verse 19. Then Joseph, her husband, being a just man, and not willing to make her a public example, was minded to put away privily. Now, the Mosaic law was very specific at this point. It said when a woman was guilty of being unfaithful, that she was to be stoned to death. That would be the extreme remedy. Joseph is a remarkable man. I wish I had time to talk about him. You see, we mention a great deal about Mary, that God chose her and how remarkable she was. And all that is true, by the way. Just because you're Protestant, don't let yourself be deterred from giving Mary a great deal of credit. She was a remarkable person. Remember, she's the one that God chose to be the mother of our Lord. And God makes no mistakes in this connection. He picked the right one, by the way. Now, this man Joseph is a remarkable man. God made no mistake in choosing him. How many men, hot-headed, would immediately have had her stoned to death or have wanted in some way to have got justification by making her a public example, by exposing her? But that was not the kind of man Joseph was. He was a gentle person. He was in love with her, and he didn't want to hurt her in any way, but he felt like she had been unfaithful. Now, notice, but while he thought on these things, behold, the angel of the Lord appeared unto him in a dream, saying, Joseph, thou son of David, fear not to take unto thee Mary thy wife, for that which is conceived in her is of the Holy Ghost. Now, in order to keep this man from putting her away, in order to prevent a very tragic situation to happen, the angel appeared here to Joseph and made clear to him what was taking place. And he says now to him, verse 21, and she shall bring forth a son, and thou shalt call his name Jesus, for he shall save his people from their sin. The name Jesus means Savior. And he's given that name because he shall save his people from their sin. Notice what Matthew, who is writing now for the nation Israel, what he says. Now all this was done that it might be fulfilled, which was spoken of the Lord by the prophet, saying. In other words, if Matthew's going to appeal to the nation Israel, then this one who's come must be the fulfillment of Old Testament prophecy. And it's estimated, apparently somebody's counted it, that there are over 300 prophecies concerning the first coming of Christ that were literally fulfilled. I do not know how many of them are in Matthew, but I know that Matthew quotes more from the Old Testament than the other three Gospels put together. Everything that he records, it seems he's recorded it, and he's not attempting to give a life of Christ, but showing that this is a fulfillment of Old Testament prophecy concerning him. Now it was to be fulfilled, which was spoken by the prophet, saying, now here is the prophecy, behold, a virgin shall be with child, and shall bring forth a son, and they shall call his name Emmanuel, which being interpreted is God with us. Now, I want you to look at that for just a moment, because that is very important. Now, this may sound like a Christmas message. Maybe we should have given it at Christmas time, but it just didn't fit into our program. Now, the liberal has, of course, denied the virgin birth. He's denied that the Bible teaches the virgin birth. And I very candidly, I know I'm rather suspicious, but I believe that the New Revised Standard Version was gotten out in order to try to maintain some of the thesis of the liberal. I'm sure of that, because one of the things they've denied is the virgin birth. And where in the world is Matthew quoting from? Well, he's quoting from the 7th chapter of the book of Isaiah, and at verse 14. And it says, therefore the Lord himself shall give you a sign. Behold, a virgin shall conceive and bear a son, and shall call his name Emmanuel. Now, the very interesting thing is that in the Revised Standard Version, he says, behold, a young woman shall conceive and bear a son. And friends, that's no sign at all, because if that's a sign, then right here in Los Angeles, one's taking place about every minute. A young woman, but not a virgin, bearing a son. They translated it that way, and they've attempted to tone down that word. Now, I'd like to have you look at something with me today that I think is very important. The word in the Hebrew is Alma. And they have gone to Gesenius, who, by the way, was an outstanding scholar, and he has a very exhaustive Hebrew lexicon, and I can testify that it's also exhausting to look at it. Now, he admitted, Gesenius, that the common translation of the word is virgin, but he said that it could be changed to young woman. And the reason he said that was because he

sent Isaiah to bear a message to him. He wouldn't listen. And verse 10 of this 7th chapter says, "Moreover, the Lord spake again unto Ahaz, saying, Ask thee a sign of the Lord thy God. Ask it either in the depth or in the height above. Ahaz said, I'll not ask, neither will I tempt the Lord." And may I say, that's pious hypocrisy for him to say what he did. God asked Isaiah to meet him on the way, and Isaiah did. God had a message for him that he would give him the victory. This man couldn't believe God. And in order to confirm his faith, Isaiah said, "God wants you to ask for a sign." And he, in a very pious way, oh, do we have these super pious folk? He said, "Oh, I wouldn't ask of the Lord a sign." Isaiah said, "Then God's going to give you one whether you like it or not, but not to you, for the whole house of David. This is the sign. Behold, a virgin shall conceive and bear a son, shall call his name Emmanuel." Now, obviously, if it'd just be a young woman, that'd be no sign to Ahaz or the house of David or anybody else. But I tell you, a virgin conceived and bore a son, that, my friend, is a sign, and that's exactly what it means. But somebody goes on and says, "Well, wait just a minute. Maybe it can mean young woman." Well, if you want to translate it like that, and by the way, it appears several times in the Old Testament, Alma, every time it means virgin. Rebecca, for instance, was the sister of Laban, and she was given to Isaac. There's a description given of her that she was a virgin, and she'd not known a man. That evidently is a virgin. I was talking to a very fine Hebrew Christian in the East, and he was also a good Hebrew scholar, by the way. I asked him about that, and he said, "Well, look at it like this." He said, "Suppose that you went to visit a friend of yours, and he had three daughters, and two of them were married, and one was single, you did not know, and you would say to him, 'Are these three daughters yours?' He'd say, 'Yes.' And he'd introduce them. He'd say, 'Now, these two are my married daughters, and this young lady is my daughter also.'" Now, when he said young lady, and I'm quoting my Hebrew friend, he said, "Do you think he meant prostitute?" He said, "If you had said that she was anything but a virgin when he said young lady, he probably would have knocked your block off." May I say to you, I'd hate to be some of these that are denying the virgin birth and will have to come into the presence of the Son of God someday, and they've called him everything. I'm afraid some folks are going to be wanting to take back what they've said about him. You may disagree, but it's clear the scripture means virgin. You say, "How do you know that?" I know that because of one great fact, and that is that the Septuagint translation was made of the Old Testament. And the Septuagint was made by 72 Hebrew scholars, six, I guess it was, from each tribe down in Alexandria in Egypt. They translated the Old Testament into Greek. And when they got to this word, do you think that they called her young woman? No, those 72 understood that it meant virgin, and they translated it into the Greek parthenos. And that's what it is here in the Gospel of Matthew, where it's translated virgin. My friend, parthenos doesn't mean young woman. It means virgin. Athena was the virgin goddess of Athens. In fact, that was called the Parthenon, because Parthenon means virgin. And so here it's quite clear what the Word of God means. It's not quite clear what the liberal means, because, my friend, you can't come to but one conclusion, and I do mean to be dogmatic about that. Now, here is the thing about this that is so wonderful. I read this again. "Behold, a virgin shall be with child, and shall bring forth a son, and they shall call his name Emmanuel," which being interpreted means God with us. Now, here is a problem. Would you tell me where Jesus was ever called Emmanuel? Well, up here, it says that he was to be called Jesus, and he was called Jesus. Christ, by the way, is merely a title, and this is his name, Jesus. "He shall save his people from their sins," but here it says he shall be called Emmanuel. That is, his name will be Emmanuel, which being interpreted is God with us. I think this is one of the most wonderful things that you have in the entire Word of God, friends. There's nothing quite as wonderful as this. Will you look at this? Emmanuel means God with us.

0: He can't be Emmanuel, God with us, unless he's virgin born. That's the only way. And listen, unless he is Emmanuel, he can't be Jesus. And the reason they could call him Jesus, Savior, is because he's God with us. May I say, this is without doubt one of the most wonderful things that you have in the entire Word of God. How this one came down to this earth. We see Jesus, who's made a little lower than the angels, because of the suffering of death, crowned with glory and honor, that he, by the grace of God, should taste death for every man. And he had to be a sacrifice that was acceptable. I couldn't die for the sins of the world. Couldn't even die for my own. But he can. And how can Jesus be a Savior? Because he's Emmanuel, God with us. And how did he get with us? Virgin born. May I say, this is one of the most wonderful passages that we have in the Word of God. Now, will you notice these next two verses? Then Joseph, being raised from sleep, did as the angel of the Lord had bidden him, and took unto him his wife, and knew her not, till she had brought forth her firstborn son, and he called his name Jesus. Not Emmanuel, he was never called that. But you see, you can't call him Jesus unless he is Emmanuel, God with us. He has to be Emmanuel, God with us, or he can't be the Savior of the world. That's how important the virgin birth is. Somebody said to me, can you be a Christian and deny the virgin birth? Will you hear me very carefully? I believe that it's possible to accept Christ as your Savior without knowing anything, much about him. You may not even know that this record is in the Bible. But after you become a child of God, may I say this, you will not deny the virgin birth of the Lord Jesus. You may not have to know it to be saved, but as a child of God, you can't deny the virgin birth. Do I sound dogmatic, friends? Well, I hope I do. I intend to be, because I consider this all important, because I want a Savior who's able to reach down and save Vernon McGee. And I am of the opinion, if he's just another man like I am, he's not going to be able to help me very much. But if he is Emmanuel, God with us, then virgin born, then my Savior. Is he your Savior today? He took upon himself our humanity in this way, that he might taste death. That is, that he might bear your penalty, that he might die a redemptive death for us on the cross. Until next time, may God richly bless you, my beloved.
1: 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I'm Steve Schwetz, and until next time, I pray that God blesses and keeps you as you walk with him.

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0: Calvary Chapel Christian School, the faculty brings their faith and experience to the classrooms. 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
1: Aloha kakou. 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
4: I wonder if your outlook is based on the possibilities or on the obstacles. Hi, this is Chuck Swindoll. I read recently a funny story of a missionary from Sweden who was urged by friends to give up the idea of returning to India because it was so hot there. Man, he was reminded, it's 120 degrees in the shade. "Well," said the Swede in noble contempt, "we don't always have to stay in the shade, do we?" I want that Swede on my team, don't you? I love his outlook.
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1: Our guest, the late Steve Farrar, was a prolific author and speaker who specialized in encouraging men to be godly husbands and fathers. In fact, he was one of the premier speakers in the Promise Keepers movement in the early 90s. Sadly, Steve died of a cardiac event in February 2022 at the age of 72. And boy, I'm so glad we can still hear his wisdom today through these recordings.
5: Yeah, this is timeless content. Steve is missed, but here he is now speaking at a Men's Conference in 2005 on today's episode of Focus on the Family with Jim Daly.
4: The story is told of a real estate developer who was out in the country. He's looking for some property. He's driving down a two-lane road going about 55 miles an hour, and out of the left side, his peripheral vision, he senses a car going around to pass him. And as he looks over at the car, he realizes it's not a car, it's a chicken. There's a chicken that's running absolutely dead even with him, going 55 miles an hour. He can't believe this. He looks, and the chicken looks back at him. He steps on the accelerator. He gets it up to about 65 or 70. Chicken stays right with him. He's looking at this chicken, and it appears to him that this chicken has three legs. But he's not sure because the thing's moving so fast. Finally, the chicken looks at him again and just accelerates and takes off and leaves this guy in his dust. Well, he sees the chicken go up a hill and then make a left down a dirt road. He follows this chicken. He's going down the dirt road. He can see the dust. Comes over a little rise, and he sees a farm down there. Pulls up in front of the farm. The farmer's out in front. He goes, "Sir, excuse me. Did you see a chicken go by here?" He says, I sure did. He just went by a minute ago. He said, "That's one of my chickens." He said, "That's one of your chickens." He said, "It is." He said, "It appeared to me that chicken had three legs." He said, "That's right." He said, "I breed three-legged chickens." Real estate guy says, "Now, why in the world would you breed three-legged chickens?" He says, "Very simple." He said, "After church on Sunday, our family, we love to have fried chicken. And it's me and my wife and my son. And we always have a problem because all three of us love chicken legs. So we were always a leg short, so I decided to breed three-legged chickens." Real estate guy says, "That is unbelievable." He goes, "Well, yeah, I got a bunch of them around here." He says, "How do they taste?" Guy says, "You know, I don't rightly know. I've never been able to catch one." Now, you know, guys, that sort of describes our lives. We're running at a very, very fast pace. We start early in the morning. We go late at night. We're running. I don't know about you, but our house, we don't even have an alarm clock anymore. We got a starter's pistol. Boom. We come out of the blocks. We're running, we're gunning, we're emailing, we're faxing, we're paging, we're doing all that. We live very, very rapid lives. We're going very, very fast. And as a result, it's easy for us to get off course as men from our most important work. We've got a bunch of leaders in here this morning. We're different kinds of leaders. Some of you don't even perceive yourself as leaders, but you're a leader because someone is watching your life. You are influencing someone. If you're a husband, you're a leader. If you're a father, you're a leader. How many of you guys are fathers? Let me see your hands. Yeah, good. How many of you guys are sons? Okay, good. We didn't want to leave anybody out here. We didn't want any hurt feelings, you see? You're a leader. Now you say, well, I'm not an upfront guy. You don't have to be an upfront guy to be a leader. Most leaders are not upfront. They just quietly go about the business and the work that God has called them to do. That's how the world functions. That's how the church functions. You're a leader. You're a leader because you're a man. You're a leader because you're a husband. You're a father. We're going to talk about fathering today because even you single guys, one day you'll probably be a father. All these guys who are married, you see all their hands? They used to be single. It's amazing how life changes and how we assume different roles as we go through life. But what happens as men is that as we get married and then we have kids and we're going through life and we got responsibilities and we got mortgages and we got all this stuff, we get very, very, very, very busy. And we are told that our careers and our work is the most important thing that we do. 1 Timothy 3 says, if a man is going to be a leader in the church, he must first prove his leadership in the home. Probably the most violated principle in the scripture. If a man's got money, if a man's got people skills, if a man is good in the community, we'll put him in leadership. God says, I want him to prove his leadership first at home. Our first work as men, our first work as husbands, our first work as fathers is at home. You recall in Matthew 16 that Jesus said, if anyone wants to come after me, he must deny himself. We live in a culture that's intoxicated with self. We're into self-fulfillment. We're into self-realization. We're into self-actualization. We tell people to look deep into themselves to find the answers to life. And by the way, you don't want to do that because there's not much there. Looking deep inside yourself to find answers is like going scuba diving in a septic tank. There's just not much there, and you're going to be sorely disappointed. If you're looking for answers in life, you don't look in, you look up to the one who made you. That's where you look, to the one who gave you life and created life. Our first work as husbands and our first work as fathers is at home. But we are so busy and we are pulled so many different directions that we get diverted. We get distracted. Last year I taught a study on the Old Testament kings. 43 kings in the Old Testament. Some of them we're familiar with. Saul and, of course, David. Then he had a son named Solomon. After that, it tends to get a little murky. But there were 43 of these guys. If you take your Bible and turn to 1 Samuel 8, and then if you'll put your finger there and then go to the end of the Old Testament. Go to Malachi chapter 4. If you can't find Malachi, go to Matthew. It's just a page over. Let me show you what I'm doing here. I'm taking that chunk of scripture in between my two fingers from 1 Samuel to Malachi 4. You see that chunk of scripture right there? That chunk of scripture is called history. 1 Corinthians 10 says that these things, what things? The history of Israel. These things were written for our instruction. There's a reason that history is in there. History is his story. The philosopher Hegel said that history teaches us that men never learn from history. We're supposed to learn from history. That section of scripture that I'm holding there between 1 Samuel 8 and Malachi 4, every book that I'm holding in those borders from 1 Samuel to Malachi is about the kings in some way, shape, or form. Except for Job, and quite frankly, Job was a king figure. the scripture either gives us the history of the kings, or you say, what about the prophets? The prophets were speaking to the kings and to the nations which they were ruling. You say, what about Psalms? Half the Psalms are written by a king. What about Song of Solomon? Written by a king. What I'm saying, guys, is that in some way, shape, or form, the kings are related to almost two-thirds of your Old Testament. So why is it that we don't know much about these guys? They're fairly important. You read a biography. Every time I read a biography, I learn something from somebody's life. There are 43 biographies in here. As I study these guys last year, and by the way, out of the 43 kings, biblical scholars only call 8 of them good. The rest of them were losers. The rest of them wasted their lives and ruined their lives. As I surveyed those 43 kings last year, you know the thing that struck me? Quite frankly, these guys all blew it when it came to their primary responsibility. Other than David was Solomon. And only after blowing it with at least 3 of his boys did David get focused on mentoring his son, Solomon. But other than David, out of those 43 kings, let me tell you the big mistake these guys made. They built their kingdoms, but they didn't build their sons. And as a result, when they passed off the scene, their sons were not equipped to follow them. Their sons were not equipped to take the spiritual leadership of the family. Can I tell you something? You don't think of yourself this way, but in a real sense, you're a king. Your wife's a queen. You've got a son, he's a prince. You got a daughter, she's a princess. Now, we don't tend to use those terms. You say, yeah, hey, I don't have a castle. Well, you got an apartment? You got a house in the suburbs? Where do you live? You see, that's your castle. That's your, well, you know, I don't rule over a land. No, but you got a family that you're responsible for. That's a stewardship. It may not be a nation, but it's a family. Every family is a small civilization. And God has called us to leadership. Can I give you a couple of principles, guys? Here's the first one. God has not called women to lead the family. Now, there are some wonderful women who are leading families. Perhaps your mom was in that position because your father took off. He was irresponsible. So we honor women that are doing that. We honor them because they're doing the work of two people, and we thank God for them. But that is not God's original intention. We thank God for godly women who work hard. But you see, God has called men to lead in their families lovingly before Christ. In the church, God has not called women to lead the church. God has called men to lead the church. It's not that women don't have gifts and women aren't important. I'm married to a gal who's a tremendous leader, a gifted leader. But as gifted as Mary is, the leadership responsibility for my family is not on the shoulders of my wife. It's on my shoulders before Almighty God. And it's on your shoulders. We get diverted as men from the leadership that God wants us to exercise in the home because we are told and we are put upon that the most important work that we do is what we do when we leave the house. That's contrary to what God says in His Word.
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4: 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I'd like you to turn there if you have your Bibles. Deuteronomy 6, God gives us two specific things. And these things apply to the kings, and these instructions apply to you, and these instructions apply to me. Deuteronomy 6 was written to the men of Israel, may I point out. If you look at verses 1 and 2, Moses says, now this is the commandment and the statutes and the judgments which the Lord your God commanded me to teach you, so that you might do them in the land which you are going over to possess. Now catch this. So that you and your son and your grandson might fear the Lord. Interesting concept. He's speaking to the men because he says, so that you and your son and your grandson might what? Might fear the Lord. 14 times in the book of Proverbs, we see the phrase, the fear of the Lord. The fear of the Lord, Proverbs tells us, is the beginning of knowledge. The fear of the Lord is the beginning of wisdom. Do you ever get concerned about our country and what's happening in our country? Sure you do. You know what's wrong with our country? Very simply put, our country has lost the fear of the Lord. And when we lose the fear of the Lord, we lose our wisdom. You know what's wrong with our universities? I'll tell you what's wrong with our universities. Our universities have lost the fear of the Lord. And when you lose the fear of the Lord, you lose knowledge. Copernicus, great astronomer, had a friend who was an atheist. And they would have lunch and they would dialogue from time to time. They would get together and discuss their different viewpoints. For about 2 to 3 years, Copernicus was doing something no one else had ever done. He was building in his atrium a model of the solar system. Now, you've seen those and I've seen them. No one had seen them before then. And he fashioned planets and he would hang them from different parts. And

It just happened. What a ludicrous thing to say. What a foolish thing to say. But the fool has said in his heart, there is no God. There is a God. You study DNA, there's a God. There has to be a God. I saw on the news last night these new three-dimensional, four-dimensional pictures, images of babies in the womb. You can see their face. This doctor was being interviewed on Fox News, and she was being asked about the implications of this, and she was trying to be very subtle, but she said, you can actually see the face. Oh, here's twins. You can see the twins touching each other and kicking each other. What are the implications of this? Well, the implications are that parents are going to have some more information about the nature of the child within them. That's a baby. It's not a fetus. That's the information. And you can't take that baby's life because that is a little baby made in the image of God. She wouldn't come out and say it, but it was right before her eyes. That's a child in there. Where's the fear of the Lord? The fear of the Lord is beginning of knowledge. See, if you don't have the fear of the Lord, you can't be a real scientist. If you don't have the fear of the Lord, you can't be a good teacher. See, and can I say this? If you don't have the fear of the Lord, you can't be a good father. Because in order to do the work that God has called us to do, there must be a fear of the Lord, which we then instill in our sons and in our grandsons. If you look at verse 5 specifically, there are two things that are said to men as their job description. And they're very simple. I'd summarize them this way. Number one is, men, we are to love God deeply from our gut. Notice what it says there in verse 5 of Deuteronomy 6. He says, and you shall love the Lord your God with 40% of your heart, with 30% of your soul. That's not what it says. Not even in the Hebrew does it say that. You shall love the Lord your God with what? All your heart. All your soul, all your might. I did a word study in that word all one morning. Spent about 3 hours going over this in the original and working through different lexicons. Well, let me tell you, that word all means in the original. It means all. That's what it means. You shall love the Lord your God with all. See, that means from your gut, everything within you, you love him. You follow him. You pursue him. He's number one in your life. And then on that basis, we go to the second thing. And really, when you love the Lord your God, you're going to love his word. That's why you go back to verse 1. These are the commandments, the statutes, the judgments, which the Lord your God has commanded me to teach you. So when you love God, you love his word. Thy word I have hidden my heart, that I may not sin against thee. Open my eyes, that I may behold wonderful things from thy law. How can a young man keep his way pure? This is Psalm 119. By keeping it according to thy word, you see. So if you love God, you love his word. Jesus said, if you are truly disciples of mine, you will abide in my word. And what will the word do? You see? What does the word do? The word is truth. If you are truly disciples of mine, he said, you will abide in my word. And you shall know the truth, and the truth shall what? It'll set you free. See, that's why if you love God, you love his word. And when you love God, you have truth, and you live in reality. That is mentioned in verse 6. These words which I am commanding you today shall be in your heart. And then here's the second responsibility. You shall teach them diligently to your sons, and shall talk of them when you sit in your house, and when you walk by the way, and when you lie down, and when you rise up. So what are the two jobs? They're the job description. They're pretty simple. Number one, you love God deeply with all your heart. You love him from your gut. Secondly, you teach your sons diligently. You say, Steve, I've got daughters. Great. What a gift from God. I've got a daughter too, and I've got two boys. So aren't you going to talk about daughters? I'm talking about sons this morning. Now, does that mean I don't care about my daughter? I love her to death. You love your daughter. And if God's given you daughters, then you know what your job is to love them and show them what it means to be a godly man, because one day they're going to look for a godly man to come into their life, and you show them what that's like. You say, well, how do I treat my daughters? Are there any passages in Scripture that tell me how to treat my daughters? I think the passages in Scripture that tell you how to treat your wife, you apply those passages to your daughter, because one day your daughter will be a wife.

0: Does that make sense? You husbands, likewise, live with your wives in an understanding way. Could we say you husbands, likewise, live with your daughters in an understanding way? Yeah, because one day some young man is going to come into her life and he's going to want to enter into her life. How is she going to know whether or not this guy meets the criteria? Well, she'll take the template. Unconsciously, she'll take the template of your example. And she'll look at how you treated her mother. And she'll look at how you loved her mother and how you honored her mother. And she will take that template as a young man comes into her life. If he meets that criteria of your example, he has the potential of passing through and be accepted. But if he is harsh with her, if he is critical of her, he will bounce off of the example of your life as you follow the Word of God. She'll know what to look for. So daughters are important. We love our daughters. But we're talking about sons here. And you guys that are raising daughters, you raise them to the glory of God, because those of us who are raising sons, those boys are going to need some girls. In fact, I think this morning we ought to do some arranged marriages right here, don't you? Because what we got going on in America, we got a lot of deranged marriages going on because we're not following the principles of the Word of God. He says you're to love God deeply. And secondly, he says you're to teach your sons diligently. Does that mean you get up at 4:30 every morning and open up the Greek text and teach your sons the book of Romans? That's what it means. I don't think that's what it means. At least that's not what the text says. What is the text? How am I supposed? Okay, great. I'm supposed to teach them. How do I teach them? God is very real. He's very practical. He's very down to earth. You got a job, man. You got all kinds of responsibility. You can't run a classroom in your house. I mean, you got all kinds of stuff going on in your life. So then how am I to teach them? What does the text say? You shall teach them diligently to your sons and shall, catch this, talk of them when you sit in your house. How many of you guys ever sit in your house? You just look like you're good at that. Yeah, we sit in our house. Nothing wrong with that. When you walk, by the way, you ever walk? You ever take a walk? Yeah. Sure you do. See, that's just life. What he's saying is that as you go through life, you teach your kids. See, that's why it's really important that you be with, W-I-T-H, you be with your sons.
1: Well, we're only halfway through a really encouraging message for husbands and fathers from the late Steve Farrar on today's episode of Focus on the Family with Jim Daly. You're going to hear lots of ways to apply this message next time.
2: You know, John, we have aired several messages from Steve Farrar over the years, and what I really appreciated about him was that he always inspired me to do better with my boys as they were growing up, and most importantly, Steve made it sound doable. So often, as men, we get overwhelmed by too many instructions, and then we just stop and pull back and don't do it at all. Simple is usually better, at least for me, and that's why I love the idea of looking for those opportunities to talk with your children or grandchildren throughout the day. For us, the best time was when I was driving the boys to school. That's right, carpool. But that's when we had the most interesting conversations about the Lord. Here in Colorado, we can just look at Pikes Peak and start a discussion about God's creation. It's right there in front of us. There's no need to overcomplicate it. Be natural about it. And that was Steve's great point.
1: Yeah, I appreciated when we had the kids, they were younger, and we'd be camping. We're sitting around looking at the stars, realizing, oh, there's some perspective here.
2: Yeah, for sure. His creation is awesome. And let me remind you here at Focus on the Family, our ultimate goal is to strengthen your relationship with Jesus Christ. Marriage and parenting advice is helpful. But if you don't know the Lord, you're missing the bigger picture. Here's a great example from Casey, who called to ask for prayer. He said this: if Focus on the Family didn't exist, I probably wouldn't be a Christian husband and father today. Our family was agnostic, but my mom became a believer by listening to your broadcast. She relied on Focus's godly advice to raise me and my siblings. After high school, I went to seminary, and now I listen to the broadcast to help raise my kids in the Lord. I thank God for Focus on the Family.
1: Oh, that is wonderful. 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
0: You know what Almighty God does? He wants to heal your family. That would delight him. He's looking for us to respond and be obedient and, if necessary, deny ourselves. Let's be those men, guys.
1: That's next time on Focus on the Family. And please, when you get in touch, let us know you listen on K-Lite 1040 AM. 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

0: Welcome to the Word for Today, featuring the Bible teaching ministry of Pastor Chuck Smith, founder of the Calvary Chapel Movement. This radio program is a chapter-by-chapter, verse-by-verse study through the entire Bible. And on today's edition of the Word for Today, Pastor Chuck continues his message, Spiritual Battle, as we pick up in James chapter 4, verse 7. And now, with today's study, here's Pastor Chuck.
1: I think that we need to recognize the source of the attack against us. Many times we can't really deal with it because we don't recognize that this is a spiritual battle, and I'm really involved in a battle against this force of evil, this spirit of evil, Satan himself, or one of his emissaries. Once I recognize the source of my problem, then I can begin to deal with it. But so many times we just are prone to sort of pass it off. Well, I'm just irritable today. I just feel miserable. I'm just, you know, ready to chew up anybody who gets in my way. I'm out of sorts. I didn't get enough sleep last night or something, you know. And we don't recognize that, hey, this is a real spiritual conflict. This whole thing that I feel, this heaviness and all, is actually a satanic force, a power that's trying to defeat me. Now, if I fail to recognize it, I can just go on in this miserable way all day long. But if I recognize, hey, this isn't of God, this isn't of God's Spirit, this isn't how God would have me to be. This is an attack of Satan against me. Recognizing it, then I deal with it by resisting it. Resisting the devil, and he will flee. And then the third R is rejoicing. So recognize, resist, and then rejoice in the victory that we have in Jesus Christ over every principality and power that might come against us. I don't have to be irritable. I don't have to be cranky. I can resist the devil, that mood, that spirit that he's trying to bring me under. And I can rejoice, for I have full victory in Jesus Christ. And it's amazing how it can change the whole atmosphere around you. Now, the second part of this is draw nigh to God, and he will draw nigh to you. You see, here I am. I'm in this midst of the battle here. Resist the devil, he'll flee. But on the other hand, draw nigh to God, he will draw nigh to you. I love that. All I have to do is just start drawing near to the Lord. It's so important. It's how we program our minds. It's so important what we're feeding into our minds. And God help us in this corrupt age in which we are living, with all of the technology that has brought into our homes such filth. The television has been a purveyor of such evil. It can be good. Television itself, I mean, it's a thing. It's not evil in itself, but it has the capacity of bringing evil into your mind, into your life, and it also has the capacity of bringing good, but it's how you control it, where your dial is turned. But I think of the evil that we will program into our minds as we sit there and watch the TV. And it's terrible. No wonder we're having all of these marital problems and immorality just flooding our nation. It's being planted into the minds of people day after day as they watch TV. murders, thievery, adultery, the whole thing, it's all there. And Paul, when he made the list there in Romans of these horrible things that people were doing, he said, not only do they do them, but they take pleasure in those that do. And how is it that a person takes pleasure in watching someone snuff someone out, you know? On TV, in movies. People pay to see that kind of filth. Pay to pollute your mind. And then we get caught up with the law of nature. Whatsoever a man sows, that shall he also reap. I'm sowing to the flesh. I begin to reap of the flesh. Envying, striving, seditions, murder. How well if we would just get good, inspiring music and play it in our homes. What a difference it makes. What a difference it creates within the atmosphere. You see, we're sowing now to the Spirit. If in the morning, as your children are getting ready for school, they come in for breakfast, there's praise music on, or maybe one of the kids' albums on, you're planting into their minds and into their hearts the things of the Spirit. God knows when they get to school, they're going to get all kinds of crud thrown at them. We need to counterbalance it within the home. And rather than allowing them to listen to a lot of this junk music with filthy lyrics, that we would actively encourage them by ourselves playing and listening to inspiring music. Again, whatsoever man sows, that shall he also reap. And if you have that kind of an atmosphere, sowing to the Spirit, you're going to reap of the Spirit. Cleanse your hands, ye sinners. Purify your hearts, you double-minded. You know, that's the problem. David said, Lord, unite my heart to serve thee. The divided heart, that's the problem of so many people. Yes, I want to serve the Lord. Yes, I want to follow him. Yes, I want to spend eternity with him. And yet, another side of me wants to go after the flesh and indulge the flesh. Be afflicted and mourn. Weep. Let your laughter be turned to mourning, your joy to heaviness. Humble yourselves in the sight of the Lord, and he shall lift you up. Speak not evil one of another, brethren. He that speaks evil of his brother and judges his brother speaks evil of the law and judges the law. But if you are a judge of the law, then you're not a doer of the law, but a judge. And there's one lawgiver who is able to save and to destroy. And who are you to judge another? So forego that condemnation or judgment on another. You're not a judge of the law. We're to be the doers of the law, obedient to the law. Go to now, ye that say, today or tomorrow we will go into such a city and continue there a year and buy and sell and get gain. Because you don't know what's going to happen tomorrow. For what is your life? It's only a vapor that appears for a little time and then vanishes away. Therefore, you ought to say, if the Lord wills, and if we live, we will do this or that. So that exhortation by James to us to take into consideration God's will in all of our planning, to make that a contingency to every plan. It isn't that you shouldn't plan the future, but you should always have the contingency, the Lord's will, if it's the Lord's will. Because I don't know what tomorrow holds. I don't know whether or not I will even be here tomorrow. But if the Lord wills, this is what I desire, or this is what I plan to do. If the Lord doesn't will it, then I don't want to do it. But that should always be a contingency to any plan that I make. I need to realize that my life is short. It's just a vapor that appears for a moment and then vanishes. I'm here for just a short time. That I need to spend the time that I'm here in something that is worthwhile. Something that will last eternally. Too much of our life, too much of our effort, too much of our time is spent in things that are not eternal, things that are going to pass away. Too many people spend their life eating cotton candy. It may be sweet, but there's no substance. It dissolves, it's gone. So many things that you do, things of the flesh, things for the flesh, they're dissolved, they're gone, they're wasted. I have so many times come to the end of a day and thought, what a wasted day. Usually it's New Year's Day after I've watched all the football games. And you finally get to the Rose Bowl and the Big Ten won. And I think, oh, what a wasted day. You know, used up a lot of emotion and everything else, but all I did was just sit around all day long, eat, and watch the games. And there was a lot of things that needed to be done out in the yard. I could have spent the time more profitably. We waste too much time. We need to spend our time more profitably in things that profit for eternity. But now you rejoice, he said, in your boastings, but all such rejoicing is evil. Therefore, to him who knows to do good and doesn't do it, to him it is sin. In other words, sin isn't just something that I do that I shouldn't. Sin is also something that I don't do that I should. Oh, I know I ought to do it. Oh, I know I ought to go over there and help him out. But I don't. To him that knows to do good and doesn't do it, that's sin. The sin of omission, the failure to do that which I ought to do. Now in chapter 5, he first of all takes on the rich. So this doesn't apply to many of us. Go to now, ye rich men, weep and howl for your miseries that shall come upon you. Your riches are corrupted, your garments are moth-eaten. Your gold and silver is cankered, and the rust of them shall be a witness against you, and shall eat your flesh as it were fire, for you have heaped up treasure together for the last days. So he speaks of the rich and heaping up treasure for the last days, talking of their gold and silver. And to me, it's extremely fascinating how that the rich people have to worry about the security of their money. What is safe? What is a safe investment? You know, how safe are the banks? Oh, but it's guaranteed by an agency of the federal government. Read the fine print. So where can I put my money that it'll really be safe? Well, buy gold. But that's all an artificial value. I mean, what can you do for gold with gold? Except to say, well, I've got so many cougarans. It's all an artificial, well, diamonds. Well, buy diamonds, invest in diamonds, you know. It's all artificial value. It's just a stone. Hey, when things get really bad, you can't eat it. You know, and when things are really bad, that's what you think about. What am I going to eat? And the Bible tells us that there's coming a time when it'll take a bag of gold to buy a loaf of bread. So when it really gets down to it and you need something to eat, you're going to have to get rid of that gold. And who knows what value will be placed upon it at that time. I mean, you know, I like a gold ring. That's not really gold. Watch, gold plate. Cheap. But as far as true value, where is true value? The true value is only in spiritual things. That's the only true value that we can really know in spiritual things, not in the earthly material things. That value is all artificial. It's like one fellow said, it's only worth what you can get for it. Somebody says, well, I have a house that's worth $500,000. Well, how much can you sell it for? Well, I've had it on the market, you know, for 3 years for $350,000. It hasn't sold yet, but it's worth $500,000. No, it's not. It's only worth what you can get for it. Artificial values. Behold the hire of the laborers who have reaped your fields, which you kept back from them through fraud. They cry, and the cries of them which have reaped are entered to the ears of the Lord of Sabaoth. You've lived in pleasure on the earth. You've been wanton. You've nourished your hearts as in the day of slaughter. You've condemned and killed the just one, and he did not resist you. So James speaks out against the oppression of the poor, the oppression of the labor by management. It's cries for inequity. Verse 7, he changes, and now he is exhorting us to be patient to the coming of the Lord. For behold, the husbandman waits for the precious fruit of the earth and has long patience for it until he receives the early and the latter rain. Be ye also patient, establish your hearts, for the coming of the Lord is drawing nigh. Now, it is interesting to me that so many places in the scripture we are exhorted towards patience as far as the return of Jesus Christ is concerned. Peter exhorts towards patience for much the same reason that the long-suffering of God is the salvation of lost. Here, exhortation to patience, because the Lord is waiting for the precious fruit of harvest. If the Lord had come 10 years ago, where would a lot of you been tonight? 5 years ago, where would a lot of you been, you see? So the Lord is waiting for the latter rain, that is, the final harvest of souls. And I do believe that we are beginning to see a tremendous harvest of souls throughout the world that I do believe is the foreshadowing the return of Jesus Christ. I think that the Lord is giving the final opportunity to man. I mean, we've come just about to the end of the rope, and God is thrown out for the final time the opportunity of people to get right with God, and I think that it'll soon be over. But have patience, establish your hearts. The Lord, the husbandman, is waiting for the precious fruit of harvest. Grudge not against another, brethren, unless you be condemned, because the judge is standing at the door. Take the prophets who have spoken in the name of the Lord as an example of suffering, affliction, and of patience. So look what they endured, the prophets. Look what Jeremiah endured. Look what Isaiah endured, and others of the prophets, Elijah, Elisha. The things that they suffered because of their stand for God. They're an example for us of suffering, affliction, and of patience. Behold, we count them happy which endure. You've heard of the patience of Job, and you've seen the end of the Lord, that the Lord is very full of pity, and he's of tender mercy. God's full of pity. In the Psalm 103, the Lord is full of pity, for he knows our frame, that we are but dust. God, when he looks at you, doesn't expect to see a superman or a super saint. He says, well, they're just dust anyhow. That's why he's so merciful, because he knows your frame. That's why we're not so merciful so many times on ourselves, because we think that we're more than dust. meaning that we're a rock, or I'm strong, I'm able, you know, I can do it. And then we get fractured. And we get discouraged and disappointed, and we think that God is all upset with us. No, no, no, he's not upset. He's merciful. He knew all the time you were but dust. It was you that made the mistake. You that overestimated your capacities and abilities, not God. You didn't disappoint him. He knew all the time. It was important that you know what he knows, and so he lets you fall on your face. The Lord is full of pity and tender mercy. But above all things, my brothers, swear not, neither by heaven, neither by the earth, neither by any other oath, but let your yes be yes, let your no be no, lest you fall into condemnation. Now, a man oftentimes, if he is a liar, is constantly swearing that he's telling the truth. And that's why I'm often suspicious of the person who is constantly affirming, oh, this is a God's honest truth, man, you know. I become very suspicious when they're constantly affirming that what they tell you is true. If it's true, you don't need to constantly affirm it. And James is actually saying, don't swear. You know, I'll do it. I'll do it. I promise I'll do it, you know. Swear by heaven, I'll be there. No, no, no, no. Just let your yes be a yes and let your no be a no. Jesus said the same thing in the Sermon on the Mount. Be a man or a person of your word. If you say yes, mean yes. If you say no, mean no. And don't be the kind of a person that you have to swear to cause someone to believe that you're telling the truth.
2: 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Where does it come from? How does it work? What does it accomplish? And why does it please God? 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
1: 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May you come into a new relationship with God, a very personal relationship with God. In Jesus' name.
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2: 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We're praying and we don't see answers. Coming up today, Pastor Greg Laurie has good insight.
1: The psalmist says in Psalm 66:18, if I regard iniquity in my heart, the Lord will not hear me. So if there is a sin in your life that you have not

that moments of relief when an annoying problem is finally solved. We remove that little rock from our shoe, or we clean the bird dropping off our windshield, or someone finally shuts off that incessant car alarm. What a relief. It's refreshing. Well, currently here on A New Beginning, Pastor Greg Laurie is highlighting a number of spiritual issues where many of us could use some refreshment. It's foundational insight on the fundamentals of the Christian life.

0: about the refreshing power of prayer. Do you remember the first time your prayer was answered? How wonderful that was. In light of this, why don't we pray more often? Jeremiah 29:13, God says, if you seek me, you'll find me. If you seek me with all of your heart. Now, there are things that can hinder our prayers. Things that if we do these things, it can stop God from intervening in our life. So let's find out what these barriers are and get rid of them. Here's one. Unconfessed sin will hinder your prayer. Unconfessed sin will hinder your prayer. Isaiah 59 says, the Lord's hand is not short that it can't save. His ear is not close that it cannot hear, but your iniquities have separated between you and your God, and your sins have hid his face that he will not hear. The psalmist says in Psalm 66:18, if I regard iniquity in my heart, the Lord will not hear me. And the word that he uses there for regard means to hold on to or to cling to. So if there is a sin in your life that you have not confessed to God, confess it to him. You say, what do you mean confess? Means admit it. Confess means to agree with God. To see sin for what it is. Stop rationalizing it. Stop justifying it. Stop saying, well, everyone is doing it. You know it's a sin. Ask God to forgive you. We need to be forgiven by God on a daily basis as Christians. Remember in the Lord's Prayer, Jesus taught us to pray as follows. Our Father who art in heaven, hallowed be your name. Your kingdom come, your will be done on earth as it is in heaven. Give us this day our daily bread and forgive us our sins as we forgive those who have sinned against us. So Jesus is teaching us as we pray that we should ask God on a regular basis for our daily bread. What is our daily bread? Well, that's just provision. Bread was a staple of the Middle Eastern diet. And so the idea of asking for bread is just asking God for provision. Lord, provide all that I need, a roof over my head and food on my table. Give me this day my daily bread. So it's daily. That's something I should be praying about daily. He didn't say, pray, give us this month our monthly bread. No, it's a daily thing I come to God for. And by the way, when the Lord has provided for you, that's why we say grace. What is the point of saying grace? It's to give thanks for what God has given us. So you get that meal in front of you and you say, Lord, I thank you for providing this meal for me. But he goes on, give us this day our daily bread and forgive us our sins as we forgive those who have sinned against us. So he's also teaching us to pray for the forgiveness of sins on a regular basis. Sin can separate you from God. Here's another one. Idols in your heart can hinder your prayers as well. You might say, well, I'm off the hook on this one. I don't worship any idols. Don't you? We might have some little object that we bow down before. I doubt that, but some do. But an idol is anything or anyone that takes the place of God in our life, you see. So a lot of things can become an idol. John writes in his epistle, little children, keep yourself from idols. For some people, their idol is their appearance. It's all about the way that they look. They effectively worship themselves. Some people worship money. They worship their possessions. They worship the car they drive. They worship the house they live in. You go, what do you mean worship? I mean, they're preoccupied with it and they think about that thing more than God himself. The Bible tells the story of a young man that came to Jesus. We call him the rich young ruler. Probably cruised up in a super cool lowered chariot holding a latte. Oh, they didn't have lattes back then. He says, hey, good teacher, what must I do to inherit eternal life? It's almost as though he was saying, by implication, hey, Jesus, your group of followers are kind of a ragtag bunch, are they not? What do you have, some fishermen, a tax collector? Look at me, I'm a ruler, and I'm rich, and I'm young. So this guy was probably in his 30s, climbing his ladder, very influential. Be great to have me on your team. Here I am. What do I have to do to inherit eternal life? You would have thought Jesus would have said, come on in, son. You're one of the team now. Let's go. No, Jesus says, I'll tell you what. You need to keep the commandments. And he quotes a few of the Ten Commandments to this young man. And then the rich young ruler said in response, all these I have kept since I've been a young boy. If we would have read at that point and Jesus smacked him across the face, it would have made sense. What a joke. Kept all the commandments since he was a young boy. No one keeps all the commandments. There's only one man who ever walked the earth that kept all of the commandments, and that was Jesus Christ. Because the fact is, no one can keep the commandments. God gives us the commandments to drive us to Jesus. The commandments open my eyes and they shut my mouth and show me that I sin and I fall short of God's glory. But anyway, this young man says, all these I've kept from my youth up. And I love how it then goes on to say, and Jesus looked at him and loved him. He loved him. Thought, you're so cute. Look at you, arrogant young man, thinking you've done it all. All right, Jesus says, I'll tell you what. Take all of your stuff, sell it, give it to the poor, and follow me. And the Bible says that man went away sad because he had many possessions. You see, the problem with this young man is he worshiped things. Jesus didn't want his stuff. It's possible if the young man would have said, okay, Lord, I'll do it, the Lord might have said, never mind. No, he said this to only one man in the Bible, and that's because this man was ruled by his own possessions. As someone else, he might say, if you want to follow me, break off that relationship that is pulling you down spiritually. To another, he might say another thing. But you see, the idol in that young man's heart was his stuff. Yes, idols can keep us from God.
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0: You know, I've heard people describe a trip to Israel as seeing the Bible actually come to life. 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And I've been to Israel many times, and I've led a lot of tours, and I have to say that's absolutely true. 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It's not just a travel experience. 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It's a vacation with a purpose. And we're going to be taking a tour of Israel April 6 to 15, 2027. 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
1: 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Well, we're getting some important insights on prayer today from Pastor Greg. He's explaining those things that can actually hinder our prayers.
0: Here's another one. Unforgiveness in your heart can hinder your prayers. Unforgiveness in your heart can hinder your prayers. Mark 11:25 says, when you stand praying, if you have anything against anyone, forgive him, that your Father in heaven may also forgive you your trespasses. Notice it doesn't say, if you have anything against anyone, forgive him if they deserve it. No, it just says forgive them. Because we've all been hurt by people, haven't we? You've been hurt by your parents, perhaps. Hurt by your children. Hurt by your husband, your wife. Hurt by someone you thought was a friend who ended up betraying you. We've been hurt in life, and the Bible teaches us to be tender-hearted, forgiving one another as God in Christ has forgiven us. Listen to this. Forgiven people should be forgiving people. And if you do not forgive, bitterness will creep in, eating you up inside. It's been said, quote, bitterness is an acid that destroys its own container, end quote. Years ago, someone gave me a shirt as a gift. And this was not an attractive shirt, I have to say. And by the way, if you give clothes to someone as a gift, don't ask them the next time you see them, why aren't you wearing the shirt I gave you or the dress or whatever it was? The reason may be because what you gave them was ugly and you have bad taste, but they don't want to say that to you. So I'm saying it to you on their behalf. Don't give clothes to people without the option of them returning the clothes. If I give a shirt to someone or a dress to my wife, I'll say, look, return it. If you don't like it, I'm fine. I thought this looked pretty good. Here's the receipt. Get whatever you want. But anyway, you give this ugly shirt to them. You expect them to wear it. Someone gave me this ugly shirt. I'm not going to throw it away. It was a gift. So I put it in the trunk of my car. I'm not sure what I was going to do with it. Well, then I got a problem with my battery, and I took my battery out and put it in the trunk of my car. And as I drove around, I opened up the trunk and realized the battery had tipped over, and all this battery acid had filled the shirt. The shirt was wet with battery acid. Somehow, it ended up at the dry cleaners. So I get a call on my phone from the dry cleaners like a day later. Sir? What is this shirt you gave to us to dry clean? It's like a pirate shirt. I said, a pirate shirt? So yeah, it's coming apart in strips right now, and strips of this shirt landed on a pile of sheets we had and burned a hole through them. What is this shirt? I said, I don't want it. You can just keep it. See, that the acid, the battery acid in the shirt was destroying things, and that's what bitterness does to you. That's what unforgiveness does to you as well. Forgive. Jesus on the cross said, Father, forgive them, for they know not what they do. You say, oh, give me a break, Greg. That's Jesus. I'm not Jesus. No, you're not. Nor am I. But remember Stephen, the first martyr of the church? He was put to death for his faith in Christ. And what did he pray? Said, I see Jesus standing at the right hand of the Father. Then he said, Lord, don't lay this sin to their charge. Listen, you need to forgive for yourself so you can be free. One last thing. Unbelief can hinder your prayer. Unbelief can hinder your prayer. James 1:5 says, if you need wisdom, if you want to know what God wants you to do, ask him and he'll gladly tell you. He will not resent you asking, but when you ask him, be sure you really expect him to answer. For a doubtful mind is unsettled as a wave of the sea that is driven and tossed by the wind. People like that should not expect to receive anything from the Lord. Yeah, pray for wisdom. Pray for provision. Pray for God's blessing and direction and expect him to answer. A lot of times we cancel our prayers out because we're filled with so much doubt. Now there's a teaching that would say, whatever you want, you speak it into existence, you name it and you claim it, you gab it and you grab it, and God will do whatever you ask him to do. Thank God that's not true. And he'll overrule my requests, especially when they would hurt me. But having said that, there is a place for faith in prayer. So with as much faith as you can muster, bring your need to Jesus Christ. I love the prayer that one man who said, Lord, I believe, but help my unbelief. God will more than meet you halfway as you bring your need to him. Let me close by asking you this. Do you have a need right now? Do you need a touch in your body physically like blind Bartimaeus? Then call out to Jesus. Do you have a child or a marriage that needs help right now? Then call out to Jesus. Don't give up. Pray. Jesus said, knock and the door will be open. Keep knocking. Keep asking. Keep seeking. Be persistent in your prayer. But again, as I said earlier, prayer is only the privilege of a child of God. Oh, sure, anyone can pray a prayer. But if you want to have a prayer life, you need to be a Christian. Now, sometimes you'll hear it said, we're all God's children. I know that sounds nice, but it's actually not biblical. I'm sorry to tell you, we are not all God's children. We're all created by God. We're all loved by God. But we're not all, by default, children of God. To become a child of God, you need to be part of the family of God. And to become part of the family of God, you need to be born into that family. So you say, no, you mean raised in a Christian home? No, not at all. No, the way you join the family of God is by being born into it. Or maybe I should say by being born again into it. Because Jesus said you must be born again, or literally born from above. You see, you're separated from God.

in him, he will forgive me. So let me ask you, have you been forgiven of your sin? Is Jesus Christ living inside of you right now? The Bible says, for as many as received him, he gave them the power to become sons of God. Being a Christian isn't just believing a creed or reading the Bible or going to church. Being a Christian is having Christ living inside of you. Is Jesus living in your heart and life right now? You might say, well, I think so. I'm not sure. If God Almighty has taken residence in your heart, you'll know it. And if you don't know it, maybe that's because he's not there yet. Would you like to ask Jesus to come into your life? Would you like to be forgiven of your sin? I began by talking about refreshment. Would you like to be refreshed? Again, Jesus said, come to me, all you that labor and are burdened, and I will refresh you. Are you burdened by your sin? That can all change right now. Jesus is ready to step into your life and change everything. He'll give you the meaning and purpose of life you've been looking for, and then he'll give you hope beyond the grave in the afterlife. He'll give you the hope of heaven, but you must ask him to come and live in your heart right here, right now. In a moment, we're going to pray, and I'm going to extend an invitation for you to believe in Jesus Christ. So if you need Jesus to come into your life, if you want him to forgive you of your sin, if you want this huge burden of guilt lifted off of you, if you want to find the meaning and purpose of your life, then simply pray this simple prayer I will lead you in now. Pray these words if you would. Lord Jesus, I know that I'm a sinner, but I also know that you are the Savior. Jesus, I ask you to come into my life right now and forgive me of all of my sin. I choose to follow you from this moment forward. In Jesus' name I pray. Amen.

0: 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Well, Pastor Greg, many people, if they saw George Whitefield's name written on a piece of paper, they'd probably pronounce it George Whitefield. You know, the name's just not all that familiar to them, and not familiar enough to know that it's Whitefield.
1: That's right.
0: But 275 years ago, everyone in colonial America knew this man.
1: Yeah, true.
0: Tell us why that is.
1: More people knew this man, George Whitefield, than probably knew George Washington at that particular time historically. If George Washington is the father of our country, and I believe he is, then George Whitefield is the spiritual father of our country. And he came from the UK. He was a British preacher, well, effectively thrown out of the churches of the UK because they did not like the things that he said, because George Whitefield preached the gospel and said, you must be born again. And God put his hand on this young man in a significant way, and his preaching resulted in bringing the first great spiritual awakening to America before we were America. He came to our colonies in 1740. We weren't quite yet a nation, of course, but he began to preach the gospel. And when he had finished his task, 80% of the colonists had heard Whitefield preach in person. And what's also amazing about him is he could speak loudly enough to be heard by a crowd of 25,000 people. And we know that because none other than Benjamin Franklin himself heard him in person and measured it and figured out that's exactly how big the crowd was. He was a spiritual force for good

0: that, well, let's just put it this way. I'm not sure there would have been in America without the preaching of George Whitefield to set the stage for what would become the American Revolution. Another thing about that, when you look at revolutions in other countries, they all ended in ruin. The French Revolution comes to mind, as well as many others. But the American Revolution was unique, and the reason it lasted is because it was based in a belief in God, and not just any God or God as you perceive him to be. It was based on the God of Abraham, Isaac, and Jacob. It was based on the God who gave us the Bible, based on the God who sent his son, Jesus Christ. Our spiritual foundation is strong. And much of that came as a result of the preaching of George Whitefield. So a movie has been made about his life. And I love this movie, Dave. It's called A Great Awakening. It is great production value, amazing performances, and the music is so effective and moving you. And it tells the story not only of how God called young George Whitefield, who originally wanted to be an actor and had this extraordinary voice that could project so far, but it also tells the story of the unusual friendship between George Whitefield and Benjamin Franklin. And in his way, Benjamin Franklin helped to spread the spiritual awakening that God was doing through George Whitefield. The movie is funny at times. It's moving. I think it will even bring you to tears. It did for me. And you're going to love it. This is one of the best Christian films ever made. 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
2: 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But moderation is not a new idea. The book of Proverbs records the words of a man who hoped he didn't have too little so he wouldn't steal, or too much so he wouldn't forget about God. But since we can't always control what we have, perhaps we should make peace and contentment our goal, like the Apostle Paul. When we learn the secret of contentment, we can be thankful whether we have a little or a lot. 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
1: 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Our teacher here on Straight from the Heart is Senior Pastor Joe Foch. 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
2: As we came into this 16th chapter, I asked you to take note, because a lot of your Bibles, and depending on your translation, depending on your publisher, will say, they'll have a note in the gloss, that from verses 9 to verse 20 in chapter 16 are not in the original manuscripts, not in the best manuscripts, not in the most authoritative manuscripts. Anybody have a translation with one of those kind of notes in there? A number of you, okay. They write those things because the publisher who's paying them to finish a translation by a certain day, or to organize a particular study Bible, of course, if they claim the authority of saying, well, the most authoritative, or the oldest, or the best, or the original manuscripts, that's always good for the publisher to have those things in there. But it's a frustrating study. Now look, there are great scholars that do this ad nauseum. It's their whole lives, and they love it. I'm not one of them. I have a very surfacey knowledge of these things, and need to, because I study and I read and I hear these things said, and then I have to have enough to go look and see what they're talking about and see if those things are true. So I normally don't like anything that casts any doubt on any page of my Bible. First of all, you know, you have on the one side, you know, all of these Bible codes and all of that stuff going on today. And of course, if you know, in the ancient Hebrew scribes, there was gematria, there was numerical values. They found patterns, no doubt. And no doubt the book is more remarkable than we think. No, I'm learning that more and more. But I don't believe there's anything hidden in it that would insinuate, and that's what Satan would love us to think, that we can't take what's right on the surface and have everything God wants for us in this book. And to ever give anyone the impression that the real message is hidden and we don't know what it is blasphemous. It's ridiculous. Any wondrous thing that might be there should point us to the surface and say the things that God, they only corroborate the things that God put right on the surface, which are the most authoritative things for us to read. So you have, you know, kind of adding to the word in some senses there on that side. And then you have, of course, many that would detract and take portions of scripture away. If you're really interested in jumping in on this, you can order, and it's not a terrible read for most of us. David Otis Fuller put this together, edited it, and it's different Burgon, different authors. It's called Counterfeit or Genuine, and it covers Mark chapter 16 and John chapter 8. The woman taken in adultery there, where they'll write the same kind of note there. These weren't in the best manuscripts, oldest manuscripts, original manuscripts. And this whole book deals with the fact that those are both found in all of the most authoritative, oldest manuscripts. The ones that always... Are you with me here? Okay. The ones that come into question are two manuscripts. One is Aleph, or Sinaiticus, and the other one is Vaticanus, or B. You'll see those, Aleph or B, to signify those. And those are unsealed manuscripts. They're capital letters, Greek letters, And they both date back to between 350 and 370 AD. And those are pretty early. And they are written either in codice form, book form, on vellum, or they're written on vellum scrolls. I have a codice. I own a codice. It's about 1,000 years old. It's Ethiopic, and it's on vellum. And I finally found someone to read it for me. It's a dialect called Ge'ez, an ancient Ethiopic dialect. And it's the entire book of Psalms. It's about that thick. It smells like it's been through a number of fires, and it's leather. Some of the pages are sewed back together, and it's hand done. It's very remarkable. Well, these go back early. They're Greek manuscripts back to 350 to 370. Then there are cursives, just like cursive writing today, minuscules, lowercase letters, and everybody knows that the New Testament was written in that. It was written in Koine Greek in minuscule, cursive form. The large unsealed manuscripts came around the 3rd century. Then there's ancient lectionaries and commentaries and stuff. Now look, Vaticanus. Those of you who study, go to school, you use the Nestle Allen text. It says in there, and of course it's strange because it's written in cursive, but says that the Vaticanus is the final authority when it comes to any debate, which was written in classical Greek letters, so they should have wrote their study in classical Greek. The Vaticanus is found in the Vatican Library in 1481. It's in great condition, best because it's been sitting there for 1,100 years and nobody used it. 759 vellum pages, 10 inches by 10 and a half, and it's written on each page three columns of Greek, 41 lines per column. It omits, this is what it's missing, Genesis 1:1 through Genesis chapter 46, verse 28 are not there. Psalm 106 through Psalm 138 are missing. Matthew chapter 16, verses 2 and 3, Romans chapter 16, verse 24, the pastoral epistles of Paul are missing, and everything after Hebrews 9:14 is not there. The epistles of John, Peter, the book of Revelation, not in Vaticanus. Sinaiticus was found several hundred years ago by Tischendorf on the Sinai Peninsula in St. Catherine's Monastery, and he found it where manuscripts were discarded, would be the trash can today. He found it where they were discarded. It's old. It dates back again to 350 to 370 AD, 147 and a half leaves of vellum in four columns. They're larger. They are 15 inches by 13 and a half inches, and there's four columns instead of three. And it's missing John chapter 5, verse 4, John chapter 8, 1 to 11, John 16, 2 and 3, Romans 16, 24, Mark 16, where we're looking 9 to 20, John, 1 John 5, 7, Acts 8, 37, a dozen or more passages. And Tischendorf, the man who found it, said it contains 15,000 changes made by contemporaries or later. He found 15,000 changes in it, and he said it was filled with sloppy revisions and the writer was incompetent. So that's one of the ancient, most authoritative manuscripts they talk about. And when you take the Vaticanus, B, and you take Sinaiticus, Aleph, there's 3,000 places they disagree in the four Gospels alone. So this is the brain trust of the most valuable, trusted, ancient manuscripts. And the wonderful thing is, of course, there are many others. Alexandrinus doesn't have anything to do with this. The debate over Mark, the end of Mark, is on three levels. There's the evidence of manuscripts, the early church fathers, and the internal evidence. One of the criticisms say, well, the last nine verses, verses 9 to 20 in Mark's Gospel, contain 17 words that aren't found anywhere else in Mark's Gospel. But if you go to Mark 16:8 and you back up 12 verses, those 12 verses contain 17 words that aren't found anywhere else in Mark's Gospel. So it's a mute argument. It doesn't make any sense. Paul in Ephesians uses 36 words that are not found anywhere else in any of his epistles. So to say that Paul didn't write Ephesians is ridiculous. So the internal argument is very weak. It's not included in those two old manuscripts, Sinaiticus and Vaticanus, but it's in 18 other unsealed manuscripts like those. It's in 600 cursive manuscripts. And the thing they don't tell you is Vaticanus, written in three columns, when it gets to Mark 16, verse 8, it leaves the next column blank. It leaves room for it, which is the only break in Vaticanus in the form that the scribe wrote it. So wherever he copied it from, he was aware that the verses existed, and he left the space for them in Vaticanus. All of the early versions have it, the Peshitta, the Vetus, Italia, the Vulgate, the Gothic, the Egyptian versions, Jerusalem Syriac, the Armenian, Ethiopian, Georgian, all lectionaries on Easter and the Ascension Day contain the verses. As far as the church fathers go, Eusebius, you know, they claim that there's five others, but when you go through the writings, it falls apart. Eusebius was really the only one that contested it. Those who agree with these verses that they're authentic are Papias, Justin Martyr, Irenaeus, Chrysostom, Ambrose, Jerome, Tatian, Tertullian, Celsus, Clementines, Hippolytus, Vicentius, Nestorius, Didymus, Epiphanius. Seven of those men predate. They lived before Sinaiticus or Vaticanus, and that they bear testimony to them before those manuscripts were ever even written. So it's a ridiculous argument. The weight of evidence is much more on the side of the authenticity of the verses that we have in God's Word. And why they ever, it always drives me crazy, why they put those kind of notes in, well, it's because they think that you and I are country bumpkins and we don't have any, you know, means to study or look these things up, and that we'll just believe what they say. And I don't like to do that. It rubs me. So I'll always dig in and see if I can find actually what the story is. And what I'm trying to say to you is, read the end of Mark and enjoy yourself. We come to verse 8 here in chapter 16, where it says, "And they went out quickly, they fled from the sepulcher, the women, for they trembled and were amazed, neither said they anything to any man, for they were afraid." And that's where these scholars would have us believe the gospel ends. No resurrection, they just ran out and were afraid. That's the good news. This is better. Now, when Jesus was risen, gets better already, doesn't it? Early, the first day of the week, he appeared first unto Mary Magdalene, out of whom he had cast seven devils. Well, they say, you know, he never mentioned that anywhere else, therefore that couldn't be Mark writing that. That's one of their arguments. It's amazing. He appeared first to Mary Magdalene, out of whom he had cast seven devils. Now, there's nowhere in the Gospels that tell us that she was immoral. Some confuse her with a woman at Simon the Pharisee's house, which is not the same as Simon the leper in Bethany. Simon the Pharisee in Galilee, and they say that was Mary Magdalene. We have no evidence of that. She was possessed with seven devils. I imagine that you're capable of most anything if you're possessed with seven devils. But she encounters Jesus somewhere along the way. Is she one of those people that scream, you know, fall down, and it says, like in Mark chapter 1, a loud voice comes out, "What have we to do with thee, thou son of the Most High God?" You know, is it one of those experiences? We don't know. Here's a woman. She's trapped behind these other personalities. Had she been idolatrous as a young girl? Was her family idolatrous? Had they got involved in something they shouldn't have been in? What kind of door opened up in her life for that to happen? But imagine being in your spacesuit and having company. You're living in this physical frame, and you got, you know, it's a split level. You got seven other people living in there with you. And imagine having your personality hemmed down and squeezed down by these vile spirits. And she comes in contact with Jesus. And Jesus sees past all of that and sees this woman, Mary, and calls her to the surface and casts out these spirits and sets her free. And she ends up to be a woman that loves Jesus Christ with all of her heart, is committed to him. And she's the first one that sees our resurrected Lord. He appears first to Mary Magdalene. Again, John gives us the record. The other women left. She was alone at the tomb. She had run and gotten Peter and John. And as she's there, she sees Jesus, and Jesus appeared in some fashion that she didn't really recognize him, thought he was the gardener, and said, "If you'll tell me where my Lord is, I'll carry him away." And he laughed, I'm sure. Imagine Miriam, you know, Mary Magdalene trying to lift this dead body and carry it away, and he just laughed. And he said, "Miriam," that was Mary in those days, "Miriam." And she knew right away his voice, "Rabboni, my sweet master," and latched on to him. And he said, "Mary, don't hold on. I haven't yet ascended to the Father. You can't cling to me. You got to let go. There's other things going on here." He appeared first to Mary. She is the apostle to the apostles then. And she went and told them that had been with him as they mourned and wept. The tense is as they continued to mourn and weep. So imagine the apostles, they loved Christ. They had walked with him for over 3 years. They, you know, there's so much, imagine what they experienced with him that's not written in here. John says there are many other things that are not written, the things that are written, and so you might believe that Jesus Christ is the Son of God, you might have life through his name. But he said the things that could have been written could fill the libraries of the world himself. Imagine what it was like for them just to sit with him. Again, I'm always amazed when I read the record of the temptation in the wilderness when Satan said, "Since you're the Son of God, turn these stones into bread." When you read that whole event, you realize when it took place, Jesus was baptized by John, driven into the wilderness by the Spirit, tempted the devil. He hadn't called the disciples yet. The only one that was there was him and Satan and angels that came and ministered to him at the end. That means somewhere he's sitting with the disciples at a campfire some night. One of them must mention temptation or the devil, and Jesus must say, "Let me tell you what happened before I called any of you. And let me tell you how I faced him, because when I faced him, I said, 'Man shall not live by bread alone.' I didn't just smoke him as the Son of God. I could have just wasted him. But I stood filled with the Spirit, armed with the Word of God, which are the same things that you and I have. And he faced the devil and said, 'Man shall not live by bread alone, but by every word of God.'" And that means somewhere in their dialogue, somewhere as they sat together, what were those times like? There were times when they no doubt brushed a bee out of Jesus's hair. There were times when he reached around and helped them and pulled them up. There were times when one of them fell over and spilled something on. They all laughed. He gave them nicknames, Bo and Jerry's, the Sons of Thunder. They were like the seven dwarfs sometimes, I think, tripping around and falling around. And they loved each other dearly. And it says that this time the 11 are weeping. They're still continuing to weep. Mary is running to them. She told them that had been with him, notice, as they continued to mourn and continued to weep, or the tenses, and they, when they had heard that he was alive and had been seen of her, believed not. These are the apostles. He had told them, "I'm going to be crucified and rise again the third day. I'm going to hand it over to the elders. I'm going to be beaten. I'm going to rise again the third day." Told them over and over and over and over and over. The ones that remembered were the Pharisees. They went to Pilate and said, "Put a guard on the tomb, because this guy said he's going to rise again on the third day, and if the disciples come and steal his body, the worst hour is going to be worse than the last hour will be worse than the first." They remembered. His own disciples didn't remember. Mary Magdalene running in saying, "I've seen him. I've seen him." "Well, yeah, what did he look like?" "Well, I thought he was the gardener at first." "And, oh yeah, Mary, we know." And, you know, and she's telling him, "I've seen him." They believed not. This is the group that he's chosen to change the world. After that, verse 12, he appeared in another form. Now, by the way, if you were going to write a fake ending, why would you tell about all the failures, you know? If you're going to write a fake ending, you say these guys were on fire, they were men of God, they did everything right. Why would you tell it out this way? This is so honest. After that, he appeared in another form unto two of them as they walked and went into the country, and they went and told it unto the residue, neither believed they them. So the two on the road to Emmaus, Cleopas, and another, he appears unto them. And again, it says he appears in another form. They don't recognize them. Takes them through a Bible study, an entire dialogue, and then disappears as he breaks bread. And they said, man, didn't our heart burn within us as he explained to us the scripture as we walked in the way? They went and told them, but neither believed they them. Afterward, he appeared unto the 11 as they sat at meat, eating dinner, and he upbraided them. He scolded them with their unbelief and their hardness of heart, because they believed not them which had seen him after he was risen. Now, we're not sure, it says the 11. So this is either 8 days after, when Thomas was present, because he appeared resurrection day unto the 10. Now, they used to be the 12, and then Judas is gone. So they officially got changed to the 11. So we're not sure when 10 of them were together, if they were still called the 11. Or if that is being very specific, which would mean, you know, he had appeared unto them on the resurrection day. They were afraid. He said, peace be unto you. And Thomas was not there. Then he came back 8 days later, we're told, when Thomas was present. That's when 11 specifically were there. And he appeared unto them, and he upbraided them because of their unbelief and their hardness of heart, their refuse to believe. And he said unto them, and now the great commission, and this is what Mark is working towards. He said unto them, go ye into all the world and preach the gospel unto every creature. He that believeth and is baptized shall be saved, but he that believeth not shall be damned. Please take notice there, it's very simple. Belief produces salvation. Unbelief produces damnation. He doesn't say, he that believeth and is baptized shall be saved, but he that believeth not and is not baptized shall be damned. It's not part of the equation. Baptism doesn't save. In the early church, baptism was directly related, and all the church fathers, to salvation. When you were saved, you were to be baptized publicly. They didn't have altar calls till the 1600s. So sometimes we see people come forward. You see that with Billy Graham. You see that in a modern day evangelistic crusade. In the early church, when you were saved, your altar call, your public stand, is when you were baptized publicly in front of everyone. And in front of them, publicly, you entered into the death and resurrection of Jesus Christ. So if you're here, you're a believer, you haven't been baptized, I encourage you to do that. I don't mean christened when you were a baby. I'm not against christening, it just doesn't accomplish anything. Because the Bible says, repent and be baptized. So on the part of the person who's being baptized, there has to be repentance. And certainly an infant doesn't understand that. So the Bible encourages us to repent and then to be baptized, then to publicly, before friends and relatives and so forth, publicly be dunked. If you're terrified of being dunked, we'll put water on your head. We take care of you. We're flexible. And do you dunk people in the name of Jesus or in the name of the Father, Son, and Holy Spirit, or is it Jesus only? Well, we baptize you in the name of Jesus and the name of the Father, Son, and Holy Spirit, so there's no argument. We cover everything just because we don't want to bother arguing there. But I think it's important to be baptized. If you haven't been baptized, we do it 2-3 times a year. It's always in the bulletin for about a month, and then we'll gather and we'll have a baptism. I encourage you to do that if you haven't been baptized. But he says here, go into all the world, preach the gospel to every creature. He that believeth and is baptized shall be saved, but he that believeth not shall be damned. And these signs shall follow them that believe. Now some, of course, struggle with the end of Mark because of these things.
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0: This is Ann Graham Lotz with Daily Light for Daily Living. King David knew the secret of victory over adversity was a conscious choice to praise God. Again and again, as he cries out to God in prayer, we hear his choice to praise in Psalm 13, verses 2 to 6. How long must I wrestle with my thoughts and every day have sorrow in my heart? Look on me and answer, O Lord my God. But I will trust in your unfailing love. I will sing to the Lord, for he has been good to me. David, hounded by Saul and living as a fugitive for years in a nation where he was the national hero and the anointed king, exercised his will to praise God even when he didn't feel like it. Listen to me. Praise is the switch that turns on the light of joy in our lives even when it's dark outside. And the resulting light causes others to see the glory of God in our lives. So, start praising him. This is Ann Graham Lotz.
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2: 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I'm Roger Marsh. Question, where do you find meaning in life? It's a question that we all have to wrestle with, and the late Chuck Colson had a profound answer. The good life isn't found in gratifying ourselves, but in serving others. On today's edition of Dr. James Dobson's Family Talk, Dr. Dobson continues his conversation with his dear friend, Chuck Colson, about that very idea. And these are principles that are drawn from Chuck's landmark book called The Good Life. Here now, once again, is our host, Dr. James Dobson, and his guest, Chuck Colson, on today's edition of Family Talk.
1: We have a lot of ground to cover, so I'm going to introduce Chuck Colson very quickly, because most people know who he is anyway. Chuck is a former presidential aide to Richard Nixon and the founder of the International Ministry Prison Fellowship. He's the author of 23 books, a very popular speaker. He holds a BA degree from Brown University and a law degree from George Washington University, and is a constitutional scholar, constitutional lawyer. Chuck has been married to Patty, a great lady, for 41 years. He's the father of three children and has five grandchildren, and it's so good to have him back to discuss his new book. The title of it is The Good Life, Seeking Purpose and Meaning and Truth in Your Life. Chuck, this is an outstanding book. I hope it has the same kind of success that you've had with so many other books, Born Again and Loving God, and many of your earlier books, which really dealt with the passion that's within you for Jesus Christ. And would it be appropriate to say that The Good Life, maybe I ought to save this question for the end of our conversation instead of the beginning, but would it be appropriate to say that the good life really does link into what Jesus said with regard to bringing life and life more abundantly? That's what he offered. He didn't offer a release from trouble and difficulty and pain and death eventually. In fact, he said, in this world ye shall have tribulation, but be of good cheer, for I've overcome the world. It is the abundant life that you're defining. You call it the good life. He called it the abundant life.
3: Right, and I'm taking people there, Jim, by way of what they already know themselves. The first half of this book is something that many people have encountered. The second half is what they can see if they look around them. So I'm trying to take them there, not by hitting them over the head with a Bible, but saying, look at life and see what you can figure out on how the world works and where you fit in. And what you're going to discover, and that's the ending of the book, is that the biblical worldview is the only one that makes sense. It's the only one that's rational. But it's exactly what Jesus was talking about. The abundance comes not from what we can get for ourselves, but the contribution we can make to other people. That's what gives us our ultimate meaning in life.
1: Talk to the non-believer at this moment, the one who just was spinning the dial and happened to hear us today. Right. And they have no faith and have never had any great desire to know Jesus Christ, think that that whole story is a myth, the Bible is not valid, and give them the rationale to rethink that.
3: Well, I always ask people what they believe and where they believe their rights come from. And when you start talking to people who are non-believers, and I would say to any non-believer listening to us, you're a human being, you have life, but who guarantees that? If we live in a moral vacuum, if there is no God, if there is no transcendent standard by which we live, why should you stay alive? There's a fellow by the name of Peter Singer, I write about this in the book, a professor at Princeton who New Yorker Magazine calls the most influential philosopher in America. Professor of bioethics at Princeton, who believes in infanticide, and he believes that if you've got Alzheimer's, you should just be put gently to sleep. He believes that life is only valuable for what it can contribute to society. And his ethical framework is do the greatest good for the greatest number, create the maximum amount of pleasure for the most number of people. That sounds good if you're on the receiving end of that pleasure or good. It's not very good if you're on the margins of society, old, over 70 years old, need dialysis, or you're born with some mental impediment. I have a 14-year-old autistic grandson being raised by a single mom who's a deeply committed believer who is doing a heroic job, my daughter Emily. And Max is my 14-year-old grandson. I love that kid, but he's got autism, severely disabled. It's costing $65,000 a year to keep him alive. I'm telling that story in the book, and keep him in a school. But life has meaning, but it's only if there is a God who invests it with meaning. And so I would say to people listening, if you don't believe in God, you're dangling by a thread. You're not secure in that belief on your own life and viability and rights. And this is why Christians through the years have been the greatest defenders of human rights. This is why you and I, Jim, have teamed up on persecution of the Christians in Sudan and slavery and North Korea, why we've teamed up on the AIDS epidemic in Africa. All the projects you and I have been involved in flow from the fact that we believe there is a God who loves every single human being equally, regardless of the condition that person is in or how tenuous their hold is on life. Everybody has human dignity. That only comes from God. The second thing I would say to people is, if you don't think there's a God, please go look at the mountains sometime, the majesty of those mountains. Go look at the intricacy of this earth. Look at the good things you see in life and tell me, is this all some cosmic accident? And then start looking at the question of origins of life without God. It's a pretty bleak picture. We came out of the primordial soup, if that's the case, and if so, we're nothing but grown-up germs after all these billions of years. I mean, there's a lot of ways you engage people, and ask them if you ask people what's important to them in life, the answers you get will always give you an opportunity to talk about why the gospel and the biblical view of reality gives it to you and nothing else does. I spent a lot of time on that in this book because that's what Christians need to understand. How can we defend what we believe?
1: Let me role play with you, okay? Okay? Put myself in the position of the one that does not know Jesus Christ. Mr. Colson, what you just said really resonates with me. I have been very, very successful in what I'm doing. I've made a lot of money, but there is an emptiness inside, and I'd like to know what you're talking about, but I have no idea how to find it. Where do I start?
3: I can prove there's a God. I could go into the Supreme Court and make that argument today. But to know that God requires an act of faith. The only way in which you can know him personally, you can't know him personally by finding some philosophical supposition that says God is. You have to know him by making that leap of faith. Why? Because if you could prove God was who he was, he'd be no different than the tree outside the window. You'd take him for granted. But only by faith can you love him, and God wants your love. But he will take you whatever shape you're in, whatever condition you're in. If you go to him, he will answer that simple prayer. I repent. I've fallen short. I want to know the Jesus who died on the cross for me.
1: Is that what happened to you?
3: Sure is. I had everything by the world standards. I was absolutely on top of the world. And I found myself empty before Watergate.
1: Who introduced you? To Christ. Who
3: was
1: told
3: Tom
1: you
3: Phillips.
1: What you're saying?
3: Tom Phillips. Tom Phillips was the president of the Raytheon Company, largest employer in New England. One summer night, I had visited him in his office, and he was so changed, I asked him what happened to him. And he said, I've accepted Jesus Christ. I was shocked this day in his office. So I went back and spent a summer's evening with him at his home just outside of Boston. And this was 32 years ago this past summer. And he explained to me what had happened. He'd gone to a Billy Graham crusade in New York and given his life to Christ. He also read to me from C.S. Lewis's book, Mere Christianity, the chapter on the great sin, pride. And that really hit me like a torpedo. That went right through my armor. I was the self-sufficient Marine captain, tough guy, rose to the top, stomped on people all the way up. That night I felt so unclean and unworthy, like I suspect a lot of people who come, just as you did in the role-playing a moment ago, Jim, and say, I'm empty inside. I knew that night I was empty inside. And that person who comes that way knows he feels guilt. And why do you feel guilt? Because you know in your heart there's a moral law and you broke it. And there's only one way out.
1: Well, you obviously had to do a lot of good to make up for the bad things you've done. Surely you had to go do what's called restitution. You had to go pay everybody back. What did you have to do before God could accept you?
3: Before God could accept me, I had to let him know that I was a sinner desperately in need and needed him and him alone. I cannot live a life worthy of Christ's sacrifice. All I can do is come to him in total gratitude and give him the one thing I've got, me. So it's not that you have to do good works to get received into the kingdom. You can't. You can't do enough. You couldn't possibly do enough. That's the problem the Jews had before Jesus came. But the answer is that you do it now because you want to do it out of gratitude. Gratitude, Chesterton said, is the mother of all virtues. If Americans got up every morning and thought all the things they had to be grateful for, the Declaration of Independence, freedom, this country of abundance, and most of all, a God who loves us, we would never get up unhappy in the morning.
1: Now let me continue to role play with you. I have heard that message before, and I have I've been turned off and unwilling to listen because I just don't see how a good God, a great God who spun the whole universe in place with his word, which is what we're told, would allow a tragedy like your grandson, Max, who has autism and who struggles. And I look at children like that. There's a lady sitting in our gallery today. She's in a wheelchair. I don't know her circumstances, but, you know, how could God allow something like that to happen? How could he care about me if he allows people to suffer like that?
3: Well, the answer to that is, first of all, I think the lady in the gallery would agree, and I would believe passionately that my grandson is not a tragedy but a blessing. My daughter, he's changed my daughter's life. He's changed my life. My whole perception of the world is different because of Max. I've learned more from Max than I've learned from college professors. So Max is serving a great purpose in the world. And everybody has a purpose in the midst of our suffering and disabilities. God redeems that. But why does he allow it in the first place? He doesn't. What God has done is to give us a free will. He has said, I'm going to create you in my image. I'm going to let you choose between good and evil, but I'm going to tell you to choose good because it'll be good for you. The first human beings rebelled against that. That's what we call original sin. It bent human nature. It disposed us to do wrong. And ever since then, we have had sin and suffering in the world, and the whole universe has been under the curse of original sin. Now, that seems like a cold, impersonal explanation to somebody who's suffering, but it isn't, because you want to stop and think, what was God's alternative? He could have made us as an automaton who would never sin, but then we wouldn't love God. And if we did love God, it wouldn't be an act of free will. So you need free will in order to be in the image of God and to love God. And the only way that's going to happen is if you have the capacity to choose evil, which human beings do. So in order to respect our human dignity, he's had to allow us to suffer. But in the end, he has paid for our suffering by Jesus on the cross, who redeems it all and promises us eternal life.
1: What a message. Going back to our role playing, you know, I don't believe in truth. What you have said to me is okay for you. I'm sure you believe it. And for you, it's probably right. But there is no absolute truth. There's nothing that's true for all of us. And I don't believe that anything is applicable to everybody. How do I find truth? How can I believe it?
3: Well, one of the things I do, Jim, is because I get that question from teenagers all the time. I've talked about biblical worldview, which is a passion of mine, and a lot of it comes through in this book, with teenagers. And I'll always say to them, do you believe in absolute truth? Any group. And these are Christian groups, by the way. And one or two will put their hands up, yes. Most of them are afraid to say yes because they think it's intolerant. That's the first mistake. Believing in truth is not intolerant because everybody has truth claims they live by. And tolerance is respecting those truth claims, not saying they shouldn't have them. But the kids will, two or three will put their hand up. And then I'll say, well, now let me ask you a question. Walk up to a street corner. Traffic is whizzing by in both directions. There's an old lady standing there with a shopping bag. You have three choices. You can either ignore her, you can help her across the street, or you can push her into the traffic. Which one is right? And the kids all chuckle. And I say, now are there any absolute truths? They all put their hand up, yes. The law is inscribed on our hearts, and as Paul said, the Gentiles, the law is alternately convicting and defending them. It is written on it. We know it. We know moral truth. Secondly, you can look and see how the world is made. Look at nature and the perfect harmony of nature. Look at the cell structures in the human body and the DNA and the way it functions. It's impossible that this came from evolution. And if it didn't come from evolution, then there's an intelligent designer. And if there's an intelligent designer, which is a case I make in the book, then that intelligent designer is who I know as God, and you can know personally as God as well. Why is it that you have guilt? Why is it that you feel a sense of responsibility for others? I mean, if after all, we have come from Darwin's natural selection, why would there be acts of altruism? Why in Katrina would Coast Guardsmen go down on that cable with pick and axe and cut through a roof to rescue somebody? Why wouldn't they just run and save themselves? Altruism defies Darwinism.
1: Chuck, we had lunch together a while back, and you were telling about an encounter that you had with an atheist who was, I think, in his 80s at that point.
3: Yes, this was the summer when I was lecturing in Oxford at the C.S. Lewis conference. And I spoke in the morning, and in the afternoon, Anthony Flew was there. Anthony Flew was a name that many of our listeners, I suspect, will remember because he was an 81-year-old at this time, a year ago, 81-year-old professor at Oxford who was probably the leading professor of atheism in the world. He wrote most of the textbooks. If you go onto college campuses today and look for textbooks on atheism, Philosophy of Atheism will be written by Anthony Flew. He was a student at Oxford when C.S. Lewis was teaching there, and he used to debate Lewis. And he's been a skeptic his entire life. Then he encountered the arguments of the intelligent design movement, particularly Michael Behe and the irreducible complexity of the human cell, which story I tell in this book, and it's just it's a powerful story. He was so impressed by Behe's work that he announced in the fall of last year that he was no longer an atheist. He couldn't be. He now believed there was a God who created it, created the universe, and created life.

0: life. I said, Dr. Flew, I congratulate you on your honesty in making that decision that your atheism that you'd spent your whole life defending was not rational, and having then the courage to announce it. You're a man of integrity. The problem is you put yourself in a box. You have proven there is a God, but now you want to prove who that God is. If you could prove who he was, you wouldn't worship him because you would take him for granted. So you've got yourself in a bind. Because you've proven there is a God, you've now ruled out the possibility of knowing the God you've proven exists. I said, you've got yourself in a real spot. And I talked about other people who had gotten to that same point and how I'd gotten to that point. I said, by reason you can get so far, but God requires faith. Now, why does he require faith? Because if you could know him rationally and prove him philosophically, then you would simply know that as a fact. You would not worship him. You would not love him. And the reason he created you is so that you could love him. And the only way you can love him is by faith. And I left it hanging in the air. He didn't say a word. It was quite an electric moment in the lecture hall at Oxford. And then I walked back to my chair, and he kept staring at me all the way back. And I went up and talked to him afterwards. It really affected him. It got to him because it's irrational to go as far as he did and not go further. But he has to go further by faith. One of the chapters in this book, and it's why I so appreciate what you do, one of the chapters in this book is about what happens if we don't respect the dignity of life, and I build it off my experience with Max. We will end up doing exactly what the Germans did in the 30s. And it's very scary today because as the assault takes place against life and dignity of life, people think, well, we're only talking about abortion and we're only talking about extreme cases and Terry Schiavo and that sort of thing. No, we're talking about every single human being. And what the Nazis did is they advanced eugenics. They started teaching in the schools. They started teaching a philosophy identical to Peter Singer's. They then went into medical experiments, which were the most ghastly. And you've spoken on this, and thank God you speak out on these issues, Jim. I hope the listeners know what a treasure you are to the kingdom of God at this point with the voice you have in the world, and you've taken tremendous heat for it. But you're absolutely right, and I document it in this book by the works of Leo Alexander, who wrote in the New England Journal of Medicine in 1948 from the war trials the horrors of what the Nazis did. They did it all in the name of doing good. All the stem cell stuff, we say we can cure all these diseases. Sounds wonderful. The Nazis did that. The Germans said that. They said if we do these experiments, we can improve life for everybody else. Sure, cut off somebody's arm and watch the blood drip in order to get an experiment on how to improve clotting of blood while somebody's alive. I mean, this is ghastly. But these are the kinds of things that get done once you surrender the principle that you can do evil to achieve a good end. You can never.
1: Do you realize how I was massacred in the press and the media for saying that there was a philosophical link between the medical experiments done by the SS in the concentration camps and the intention now of growing little human beings in the womb and then harvesting the body parts for the benefit of mankind, that there's a linkage between those. I never said that the pain and suffering was the same or that the loss by relatives was the same. You know, there is a difference between that horrible Holocaust and what we're talking about now. But using human beings for medical experimentation is the same in both cases.
0: That's the one thing they don't want to talk about. The people who want stem cell research in America today do not want to talk about this. And they throw up their hands and say, are you making a moral equation between this and the Holocaust and what a terrible thing to do? That's because that's exactly where they're vulnerable. You're making a moral equation that is absolutely 100% valid as a matter of logic and history. Go back and review. I've done this in the book. Go back and review what the German doctors did and the name in which they did it. Their philosophy was utilitarianism. Peter Singer is a utilitarian. He is embracing exactly the same philosophy. And I would tell anybody who's listening is saying, what's the reason that I should be concerned and why should I care about being a Christian? If you don't believe in God's transcendent authority and his protection of life at every level, you are vulnerable.
1: Well, Chuck, thank you for being our guest again. I thank God for what you do, and you're always welcome here. I want to say to our listeners, please get a copy of this book. Get it for yourself and get it for somebody who doesn't know Christ. Everybody should read this.

0: book. I mean, it is the philosophical understanding of life and the meaning of it and why you cannot find the good life no matter how much success you have and how many good things happen to you and how you rise to the top of your profession. So what? You know, when it really comes down to it, it doesn't mean anything. It only means something when you connect with the creator of the universe and when he gives you a mission and he gives you a responsibility. I want to tell you, this is what drives me. This is what I care about. Nothing else matters. We're not building an empire here, and we'll be forgotten, and so what? But the things we're doing here won't be forgotten because they're divinely inspired, I believe.
1: I love you, Jim Dobson. I can see that passion in your eyes.
2: Well, what a rich conversation between two faithful friends, Dr. James Dobson and Chuck Colson, here on today's edition of Dr. James Dobson's Family Talk. And as you may already be aware, Chuck Colson went home to be with the Lord back in 2012. And of course, our own Dr. Dobson joined him in eternity on August 21st of 2025. So what a reunion that was for those two men. I can imagine Dr. Dobson still catching up with people that he hasn't seen in years on the other side of eternity. 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Box 39000, Colorado Springs, Colorado, the zip code 80949. 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
2: Our word for today comes from Daniel chapter 10. Then he said to me, "Fear not, Daniel, for from the first day that you set your heart to understand and humbled yourself before your God, your words have been heard, and I have come because of your words. The prince of the kingdom of Persia withstood me 21 days, but Michael, one of the chief princes, came to help me." God immediately heard Daniel's prayers, but there was more going on than what Daniel saw. Spiritual warfare in the heavens. This passage gives us one of the few glimpses in the Bible into the spiritual realm. This is what Paul is talking about in Ephesians 6, where he says, "For we do not wrestle against flesh and blood, but against principalities, against powers, against the rulers of the darkness of this age, against spiritual hosts of wickedness in heavenly places." One of our chief weapons in this spiritual battle is what Daniel used, prayer. To find out more about our journey through the Bible, go to TonyPerkins.com.
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6: 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Prescription drugs may sound like a safer high than the more hardcore drugs, but in reality, the danger is the same. 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Well, I'm Jim Burns from Homeward, and for a free copy of my tip sheet, 8 Points for Drug-Proofing Your Kids, go to homeward.com.
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8: 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Hopefully, PJI's letter will influence MLB's future involvement in controversial issues.
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9: 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It won't cost you anything, not even a money penny. I'm Paul Acey for Plugged In, by Focus on the Family.
10: 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Psalm 62:10 says, "If riches increase, set not your heart on them." 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
12: File this edition of TechWise under the heading Terrible Advice. The UK Safer Internet Center, or UKSIC, is reporting that urgent action is needed because school children in the UK are using artificial intelligence to generate sexual imagery of other children. As disturbing as this trend is, even more alarming is the advice offered to solve the issue. For example, the UKSIC's website says, parents and teachers are urged to help children understand the risks associated with making AI-generated imagery of this sort. The advice assumes children should continue having access to AI tools. I advise children should not, at all, ever. Secondly, the advice assumes that educating children about the risks will change their behavior. Those who smoke cigarettes are well aware of the risks they are taking, yet only a few even attempt quitting. What children need are breaks, which their brains cannot provide because they don't have any. The prefrontal cortex helps us control our impulses, but it doesn't fully develop until we're around 25 years old. What a child's brain cannot provide, parents and caretakers must. Brakes to stop a dangerous collision with AI.
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2: You can look at anything that's happening in this world right now in this moment, and you can learn the wisdom of God from that. You can look around at the universe that surrounds you, and you can literally recognize it as evidence of the Creator. This is why the Bible tells us that the very glory of God is proclaimed by His creation. The heavens declare the glory of God, and the earth literally shows the very work of His hands. They're all related. And if you understand these principles, then you're

0: Chapel Signal Hill welcomes you to Light on the Hill with Pastor James Cadiz and our new series in Mark. Throughout his earthly ministry, Jesus used stories that his audience could identify with to help them understand a heavenly truth. They're called parables. We're about to encounter one such parable today, and it's one of the best known of all shared by the Lord. The parable of the sower is really designed to get us to think about the condition of our own heart. So let's do that now. Here's Pastor James in Mark chapter 4.
1: So, some fell on stony ground. We saw what happened with that. Verse 7, and some fell among thorns, and the thorns grew up and choked it and yielded no fruit, which, of course, was a very common occurrence, especially in those days, and it still can be a very common occurrence today. As a matter of fact, anybody who knows anything about gardening, and we got quite a few people in our church that do, know that there are certain plants you can't plant with other plants, because if you do, one of those plants will work against the others, and there's rules that you have to go by. If you're going to plant flowers in a flower bed, you have to be very careful what type of flowers you plant, because some plants work against others. And the whole idea of a seed falling in a place where there's a plant filled with thorns and everything grows up, it's going to get all torn up and it's going to end up dying. So that's an interesting picture, but something that these farmers would have been very familiar with. And the other fell on good ground, verse 8, and did yield fruit that sprang up and increased and brought forth some 30, some 60, and some 100. And he said unto them, he that hath ears to hear, let him hear. Okay, let's just say that we're all experts in gardening. Let's say we know everything there is to know about agriculture. That we know how a farm works. We know what happens to seed. We just heard from Jesus what might be one of the most basic elementary school descriptions of how different types of seed either fail or do well. So the moment he finishes all of this, he says, he who hath an ear, let him hear. So Jesus is implying here that there's a greater lesson to be learned. If I'm listening to this, I'm like, what's the lesson? I mean, we don't know what this parallels. We don't even know what Jesus is trying to say. And I can't blame the disciples for not knowing. I can't blame the disciples for wondering. Now we go, what a ridiculous thing. How could the disciples not know? Only because we know what the interpretation is because it was given to us. So we look at it using hindsight. We sort of Monday morning quarterback it and we think, oh, what a basic thing. But all we're good at doing is regurgitating what Jesus said, but we're not necessarily good at grasping the bigger principle. So let's get into the depth of the bigger principle here. Look at this. And when he was alone, of course, we're going to wait until he's alone, right? It's very important. He's going to wait until he's alone. They that were about him with the 12 asked him of the parable. So they go to him and what did that parable mean? Look, Lord, we're just confused. So what? We know what happened to seed. What does it all mean? Jesus says something very interesting. This is like a wild statement if you don't understand the context. But look at Jesus' response in verse 11. And he said unto them, unto you it is given to know the mystery of the kingdom of God, but unto them that are without, all these things are done in parables. I kind of wish I could be with Jesus and these disciples when he's lecturing them on something this intense. It's pretty amazing. Because they're going to Jesus basically, and some of you might not recognize this, but they're not just going to Jesus and saying, Lord, what does it mean? They're going to Jesus and saying, why did you do this? Like, what's the meaning of all of this? This is basic elementary stuff. And quite frankly, there's probably people there telling him, what does it have to do with anything that we're learning? Like, what about the spiritual issue here? I don't see the application. And Jesus stops and he says, the parables is how I teach them the mysteries that have already been revealed to you. Now, that's an interesting thing, because if that's the case, then that means what Jesus is about to do is he is about to explain to them what he was trying to communicate to the crowd, which is very likely something they already knew. They just heard it in a different context. Now, that does a couple of really interesting things for the disciples, right? Number one, it demonstrates to them how they ought to communicate to people who don't understand the things that they now understand. And I think that that's a good tool for men like me and people like you to learn how to communicate these very important principles. That the best communicators simplify things, they don't complicate things. I think that's a very important lesson to learn. So that's the first thing we learn. The second thing, and the thing that I think is really remarkable, just one that I think is like astounding to me, is that Jesus is making it clear that the principles that he has already taught them and demonstrated to them is going to get communicated in this method, because understanding that method helps to understand the practical application of the principle that they already know. Think about it like this. I could go to you right now, and I could, as a 5-year-old or as a, let's just say, a 2-year-old, I could go to you right now and I could say 2 + 2 = 4. And you'll remember that till you're blue in the face. And then I could go to you and I could say 5 + 8 = 13. You're growing. You're getting a little bit more complicated. I got to double check my math. Yeah, 13. I'm joking. And you'll look at that and you'll go, okay, well, that's okay. 5 + 8 = 13. You get a little bit older. And now you're going over algebra, calculus. You're going over more intense math. You know what every teenager I know tells me when they get to that phase? They tell me the same thing I told myself. And that's this. Why the heck should I pay attention to math? It's useless. It's just a bunch of dumb busy work. I'm not going to do anything with it. It's just crazy. Why would I even waste my time? This is a waste of time. I'm going to be this person. I'm going to be that. I don't ever need math. You realize something very quickly. You say that you don't need it, and you say that it doesn't matter, because you're so immature of your understanding of God's epistemology that you, in the moment in which you are, don't know how to apply the information that's been given to you. The sooner you learn how to take the practical information that's being given to you and apply it to the life that you're living every day, the sooner your awareness of those principles that you thought were lame and stupid and granted become the very keys that open up the door for your life. You could come to me right now, I'll give you an example on this whole math thing. You could come to me right now and you could tell me, I'm never going to be anything that relates anything to math. I will never need another math calculation ever in my life. I have calculators, I have this, I have that. I will never use math ever, so I don't really need it and I don't really need to understand it. Well, I would argue with you that Jesus created this world, God created this world through a series of logical expressions that can oftentimes be quantified through mathematics. And mathematics can open up your understanding of the very issues that you so desperately want to learn, but have no idea how to apply it. It's a very interesting thing. And people look at me and they go, well, James, that's kind of crazy. Like, that's a little nuts. No, it isn't. Because you can look at statistics, for example. There's just one very moderate picture of that. You can look at statistics for an example. And if you understand the item that you are analyzing statistically, you can understand everything there is to know about that item. You can identify ebbs and flows of how it moves. You can look at patterns. You can understand optics. There's so many things that you'll find because these numbers are actual expressions of God's logic, of his very epistemology. You understand math, you understand all kinds of things. And I know I'm overcomplicating this for some people, but I need you to understand that it's not just knowing the information. It's understanding how it actually applies in the cosmos created by God. So if Jesus is sharing a simple story of farming, understanding the principles of farming that he's talking about is directly related to a series of mathematical calculations that you can run down through. And everything in the universe around you is all tied in. Now, this is not pantheistic type of teaching. This is not like some L. Ron Hubbard kind of a weird takeoff or whatever. But what I'm saying is, if God created the heavens and the earth, then God's very code is embedded within everything that surrounds the heavens and the earth. Your DNA is something on a microscopic level that is actually a function and an expression of God's creation throughout the universe. So the more you begin to understand how certain things relate to one another, then the wiser you become, because the wisdom, the application of the knowledge that you have will grow exponentially if you're able to make these connections. See what I'm saying? And I think that's really interesting, because when you start talking about this farming thing that Jesus is explaining to them, these guys know the wisdom of God, right? Like, they know the spiritual principles that were illustrated by this parable. And they just heard the parable, but they don't know how they interconnect. They don't know how to draw application from it. And what that also tells us is that you can look at anything that's happening in this world right now in this moment, and you can learn the wisdom of God from that. You can look around at the universe that surrounds you and you can literally recognize it as evidence of the Creator. This is why the Bible tells us that the very glory of God is proclaimed by His creation. The heavens declare the glory of God. And the earth literally shows the very work of His hands. They're all related. And if you understand these principles, then your awareness of spiritual things are going to grow deeper. Guys, this is why I cannot emphasize enough how critical it is to learn how to develop a process of mastery in your own lives where you stack the things that you learn on a regular basis. Because that's how God operates. That's what He wants us to do. Look what it goes on to say as He starts to interpret this. Verse 12, that seeing they may see and not perceive, and hearing they may hear and not understand, lest at any time they should be converted and their sins should be forgiven them. What He's saying is, these things are right in front of you. They're right there. We all are seeing the same data. We're all looking at the same things. We're all hearing the same words. We all are discerning and understanding the same principles. But there are many of us who will not know what to do with the very thing that they're seeing. There are many of us who will not be able to recognize what exactly is going on. There's many of us who are not going to be able to really be able to make a connection between what you might be seeing and hearing and what is going to inevitably happen. This is a funny story that will demonstrate this, I think, relatively well. And it was one of my glory moments, I think. You'll laugh at me when you hear the story. I'm out many years ago with the guy who taught me how to fly radio control helicopters, my instructor, really, really sweet man. And I love the guy. He's probably top five in the world, best pilots in the world. Like, the guy invented a lot of the maneuvers that guys do today. The guy's just a really brilliant guy. So every time we would fly, what he would do is before I would go out there, we would connect to one another and he could take over from my controls and I could take over from his. So he would go out there and he would put his own personal helicopter up. He'd fly it around a little bit, warm up, show off a little bit. It was always really amazing. It was like fun to watch. So one day he puts his helicopter up, and as he does in the air, I hear this very subtle sound. It was a sound that was very familiar to me. I knew it because I tend to be very mechanically inclined in that hobby. Like I could build these helicopters, you know, blindly. All of us build our own helicopters. It's something I very much enjoy. And so I have a certain mechanical inclination in that area. So he's flying and I hear this little, very familiar sound to me. It's like it's a click. And the sound sounds like the tail blades have a little pinion gear that connects to what's called a torque tube that drives the blades to make them go forward, make them spin. And it sounded like to me there was some kind of a pinion or something like that that disengaged from the gear and that he was going to lose tail control. So I hear the sound and I tell him, like, bro, you're gonna lose your tail. Bro, I heard that too, but that was nothing, bro. I probably hit a rock or something. No, bro, you're gonna lose your tail. And, you know, he's a very colorful man. And it's a language. Okay, bro, whatever. You know, I've been flying for longer. You've been alive. Whatever. And then as he's kind of mocking me, like literally, he's at an altitude of probably 150 feet. And he loses control of he just loses control. Now, he's such a remarkable pilot that he didn't even destroy it. The helicopter's spinning violently. He still knows how to land it. He lands it. And he's looking at me. And he's like, how the blank did you blank and know that? Sound was obvious. Well, the point behind it was he heard the same sound I did. We both heard the same sound. We both experienced the same moment. There was a principle that sound should have produced within his mind that didn't get produced because he didn't know what to do practically with the sound that he heard. We went flying a few months later, and I told him I heard the same sound, and he landed immediately. And then he got mad when I told him, I didn't hear that. You know, we're joking, right? But my point behind all of this is, me and you could be listening to the same thing. We could be seeing the same thing. We could be hearing the same thing, and we don't know how it actually applies. Now, the difference between the two people, the one person who knows and understands it versus the person who doesn't know and doesn't understand it, the big difference is one was willing to understand or to seek knowledge as into how it all relates to the bigger picture, and the other one didn't care. Is that simple? And God wants us to know that every learning point that we come into, we should seek Him for wisdom on how it relates in the bigger picture. Make sense? You guys following me here? Okay, so let's get into what Jesus says is the interpretation of this. Verse 13, He said unto them, know you not this parable? And how then will you know all parables? In other words, if you don't know anything this basic, how are you going to know all the other parables? By the way, it's really cool that Jesus says this to him, because you find out later that the writers of the Gospels had profound understanding of the parables. And they explained it in many contexts on their own volition. It wasn't Jesus all the time that explained it, but he said, if you can't understand this basic thing, how are you going to understand everything else? So the lesson here for us as we go over this right now is to understand how the parallels are drawn from the parable that you're reading here and how it can apply to other principles in your life. Because when God created this universe, he created everything using the same principles, the same physics, the same science, the same rules that we go by, the same everything. And if you understand those things and you understand those things well, you will become better and better and better at interpreting the things that you see on a day-to-day basis. If that makes any kind of sense. So look what he says here. This is verse 14. The sower soweth the word. Okay, that's a basic thing. So he's basically associating the word of God with the seed. You guys get that? When the sower is sowing seed, he's saying the seed is in essence the word. So the sower soweth the word. And these are they by the wayside, where the word is sown, but when they have heard, Satan cometh immediately and taketh away the word that was sown in their hearts. Okay, this is very interesting.

0: much bigger lesson in all of this, right? The first and immediate lesson that you learn from this story is that location means everything. Location, location, location. If you are opening up the Word of God and you are in a loud, noisy place that has a bunch of distractions, it's very likely you're not going to be able to take in the very thing that you've read. But let's take it a step further. How about you choose to read the Bible, but you have chosen not to internalize it? In other words, you're doing it mechanically because it's something that you've told yourself you have to do. And this is the danger of people who want to read the Bible in a year, right? Oh, I just got to get in my Bible reading for the day. Okay? You can do that till you're blue in the face. But if you do not make sure that you are going out of your way to internalize the very word that you're reading, it's going to get ripped off from you. And the first way it gets ripped off is when you just simply put yourself in a place where you're not going to be able to receive it. By the way, there are huge equivalents to this in our own personal lives with the Lord. You know, there's a reason why I don't do extended Bible reading early in the morning. The reason why I don't do extended Bible reading early in the morning is because when I wake up early in the morning, and if I do some extended Bible reading, I will literally either fall asleep or get distracted. And I can read it till I'm blue in the face, but if I fall asleep and get distracted, it doesn't mean anything. How many times have you guys had a paragraph that you had to read in front of you? And you were so tired that you read it again, like a simple sentence. You read it again and again and again and again for 45 minutes and you still don't understand it. And then you realize, I got to sleep or this is never going to work. Have we all been there? Okay, I've been there. That's what he's talking about. That's the parallel here in this parable. So it's the easiest way. Set yourself up to not receive it. You'll get it taken away from you very quickly.
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0: And these are they, likewise, which are sown on stony ground, who when they have heard the word, immediately receive it with gladness, and have no root in themselves, and so endure but for a time. Afterward, when affliction or persecution ariseth for the word's sake, immediately they're offended. They're stumbled. Okay, the best way to describe this sort of person are the people that go to church, get the emotional high. Oh, Lord, that was God. Praise the Lord. Get in the car and just flipping off every driver and, you know, going crazy or whatever. If you do not take in the word as though your knowledge of the word will depend on whether or not you live for the next week, it's not going to matter. You guys understand that? You have to have a certain level of desperation for it. If you don't have that level of desperation, it's not going to work. I heard a story. This is legit. Like, this really happened. So it's a real story of a guy who basically went to his pastor and told his pastor that the Bible didn't work. And he's been trying to study the Bible, but the Bible doesn't do anything for him. That the Bible hasn't been able to give him any direction in his life, hasn't been able to do anything for him. It's okay, son. He says, I want you to come over my house. Okay? Make sure you bring in some swim gear. Okay? So they both go into the pool. He says, son, you had that question about the Bible and it not working and so on and so forth. Yeah? And they start talking a little bit. And when the kid is taken off guard, the pastor grabs him as aggressively as he can.

0: man and submerges him in water. Puts his whole body underground. About 2 seconds in, the guy begins to start flailing, who's underwater. About 5 seconds in, he's actually beginning to get a lot more aggressive and trying to free himself from the arms of the pastor. About 10 seconds in, he's kicking the pastor, punching the pastor, trying to push the pastor away. About 13 to 15 seconds in, the pastor realizes that the guy is like legit fearful, and he lets go of the kid. Kid comes up out of the water. What was that for? What was that for? He looks at the kid and he says, this whole thing of you telling me that the Bible doesn't work? Do you remember the emotion that you felt when you were underwater? Yeah? The only thing that you could think of was oxygen, right? That's the only thing you could think of. How to get above the water. You wanted oxygen so bad because you knew oxygen would be the only way that you survived. The moment you begin to read God's word with that same kind of urgency will be the moment that you actually allow God to work in your life, to see the work that he wants to do. So here's a question that I ask you with this level of the seed planting. Do you go to the word of God with that same level of desperation? Do you go to the word of God knowing that the word of God is the only place that you can find the answers to survive in your upcoming days? Are you about to buy a car? Are you about to purchase a home? Are you about to make a job decision? Are you about to do something at all that requires any level of deep thought or contemplation? Here's the question I would ask you. How desperately are you going to the word to figure out how it all works? God, I'm about to buy a house. Can you show me principles in your word that will teach me how? Kind of amazing how that works.
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2: Why is it that Isaiah's people came to a place where they would look up to God and say, God, have mercy on us? And God said, no, I'm not going to hear your prayer. What is Isaiah saying to a sinful nation in that day? God is well able to hear your prayers. It's not that he cannot hear your prayers. It is that he will not hear your prayers because your sin has created a barrier between you and a holy God.
1: Welcome to Love Worth Finding, featuring the profound truth of the gospel simply stated in the teachings of Pastor Adrian Rogers. You don't have to look at the news for long to see that America is a nation in crisis. The prophet Isaiah boldly pointed out the sins of his day. Upon a closer look, we can see distinct parallels to the sins of our day: bloody hands, lying lips, and wicked hearts. What brought about this sin? How did Isaiah's people come to such a critical point that God would not hear their prayers? If you have your Bible, turn now to Isaiah chapter 59 as Adrian Rogers shares a word for a nation in crisis.
2: Look in Isaiah chapter 59, verse 1. Behold, the Lord's hand is not shortened, that it cannot save, neither is his ear heavy, that it cannot hear. God is not palsied, and God is not deaf, but, verse 2, your iniquities have separated between you and your God, and your sins have hid his face from you that he will not hear. For your hands are defiled with blood, and your fingers with iniquity. Your lips have spoken lies. Your tongue hath muttered perverseness. None calleth for justice, nor any pleadeth for truth. They trust in vanity and speak lies. They conceive mischief and bring forth iniquity. Now, what is Isaiah saying to a sinful nation in that day? God is well able to hear your prayers. It's not that he cannot hear your prayers, it is that he will not hear your prayers because your sin has created a barrier between you and a holy God. And Isaiah tells us what the sin of that day was and how it tracks and parallels the sin of our day. First of all, look in verse 2, they had bloody hands. Bloody hands. America is swimming in an ocean of blood. A modern Holocaust has stained and flooded America. The blood of some 30 million preborn babies cries out from the ground against us since 1972, that horrendous Roe v. Wade ruling when 9 men dressed in black robes said that a little preborn baby can be treated as a piece of protoplasm, and we in America are now killing babies at the rate of 4,000 a day. Notice what Isaiah said, your iniquities have separated between you and your God. Your sins have hid his face from you. Verse 3, your hands are defiled with blood. That's where we are in America today. Bloody hands. But then he goes on to say not only bloody hands, but lying lips. Again, look, if you will, in verse 3, your lips have spoken lies. Your tongue hath muttered perverseness. Lying lips. Number 3, wicked hearts. Look, if you will, in verse 4. None calleth for justice, nor any pleadeth for truth. They trust in vanity and speak lies. They conceive mischief and bring forth iniquity. What are we being told today? We're being told that adultery is really no big deal. Everybody does that. Friend, I want to tell you, if a man will not keep a sacred vow before Almighty God to his wife, I wouldn't trust him to keep any promise anywhere, anytime. We're being told today that private morality can be disconnected from public service. That's not what God's word says. Ecclesiastes chapter 10, verse 1 says this, that dead flies cause the ointment of the apothecary to send forth a stinking savor. So doth a little folly in him that is in reputation for wisdom and honor. Dead flies in the ointment. Friend, something stinks in America. Now, what has brought about this condition? Why is it that Isaiah's people came to a place where they would look up to God and say, God, have mercy on us? And God said, no, I'm not going to hear your prayer. What brought about bloody hands, lying lips, and wicked hearts? Three things. I want you to see them right here in this text. Number one, the people had been feeding on a diet of deception. Look in verse 5. They hatch viper's eggs and weave the spider's web. He that eateth of their eggs dieth, and that which is crushed breaketh out into a viper. Now, if you look at verse 5 and link verse 5 to verse 4, you're going to find out that those viper's eggs, those snake eggs that he's talking about that are hatched in hell's incubators, they are devilish lies and philosophies that are being hatched, were hatched in Isaiah's day, and also being hatched in our day, lying, poisonous philosophies that are being swallowed down by adults and youth alike. Our world, our nation, is on a snake egg diet, a diet of deception. The incubators that hatch those eggs are materialism and humanism, new ageism, liberalism. They've hatched these out. The old granddaddy serpent who has spawned and fertilized these eggs is Satan himself, because he's a liar and the father of all lies. There are certain philosophical underpinnings that are so incipient in American life today that they are poisoning our educational, our philosophical, our religious, our economic and political outlook. And our young people are going to public schools, and each morning they're served a snake egg omelet. They swallow these things down. Our kids are not being raised in a society, in a school that says that they have rights that are given to them, unalienable rights given by Almighty God, but they are told that the universe is self-existing, not created. And the wisdom that built this great nation is being laughed at. But here's the sad thing. Look, if you will, in verse 5. They hatch viper's eggs. They weave the spider's web. He that eateth their eggs dieth. Now watch that. And that which is crushed breaketh out into a viper. When you come against these things and try to stamp them out, all you do is create more snakes. To stamp out these snake eggs is not the answer. Now, not only is there a diet of deception, but that is compounded by a second thing in America that makes our nation a nation in crisis. Not only a diet of deception, but a web of wickedness. A web of wickedness. Look again in verse 5, if you will. He says here in verse 5, they weave the spider's web. I got down my encyclopedia and read some about spiders. I don't know whether you have a love affair with spiders or not. I don't. But spiders weave a web, almost invisible, very sticky. And the purpose of that web is to catch an unsuspecting insect who will fly into that web, become entangled by that web, where the spider can come out and wrap him up in more strands of that web. Then the spider injects poison into the body of that insect, and then the spider sucks that insect dry. Now Satan has woven some webs, and he is poisoning and sucking dry a generation of young people today. Satan has a network, are you listening to me? A web of evil that is absolutely terrifying. And our young people can hardly see the web. They don't understand it. There's pornography, for example, the web of pornography. Pastor Rogers, does pornography lead to degeneracy? Pornography is degeneracy. That's what it is. Our kids today can get on the internet and watch unspeakable, unmentionable things. There are more adult bookstores in America today than there are McDonald's restaurants. Pornography is a multi-billion dollar industry. That is a web. And so many kids and adults alike are being caught in it. Satan has his web of drugs and alcohol, a deadly trap. America is filled today with walking dead whose lives have been sucked dry by the spiders of alcohol and drug abuse. I read where students spend $5.5 billion on alcohol, more than they spend on non-alcoholic drinks and books put together. On alcoholic beverages. Now these Madison Avenue people come into the living room through their beer ads and through their sports ads, and they'll have these boys, as I've said before, out there on a bass boat somewhere hoisting a six-pack, and one of them smiles and says to the other one, "It doesn't get any better than this." Boy, they're right. It always gets worse. Doesn't get any better than this. And we have a generation of walking dead who've been sucked dry, embalmed by alcohol. There's a sticky web of immorality. Young people are being told today there are no fixed standards of right or wrong. And the media and entertainment has created the myth that premarital sex, extramarital sex, homosexuality are on the same level as chastity, monogamy, and heterosexuality. And in our so-called sex education classes in many of our schools, they have a threefold goal, and that is to teach children how to fornicate without guilt, without catching a disease, and without conceiving a baby. That's called sex education today. How would you like your child to go to school and hear what some are being taught? Here's what they're being taught. Here's the textbook, quote, "Premarital sexual intercourse is acceptable for both men and women if they are involved in a stable, loving relationship. It has been suggested by some marriage counseling authorities that all couples should live together before they're married." How would you like that for education? Or listen to this. "Often promiscuity is labeled as bad by persons who do not accept this type of behavior. As with other patterns of sexual behavior, one should not pin a good or bad on a practice." Here's another. "Morality is individual. It is what you think it is. Your conception of what is right or wrong morally is an individual decision." May God have mercy upon us. When these tell us we cannot pray, we cannot read God's word, we cannot post the Ten Commandments, but we can denigrate God's word and God's law. And kids today talk about going all the way. That's the one thing they don't do. They haven't gone all the way. They go a little further when they catch a disease along the way, a little further when a baby is conceived and they have to tell a father or a mother, a little further if they decide to murder that baby. But they really haven't gone all the way until they stand before a holy God who says, "Thou shalt not commit adultery." A holy God that says, "Flee fornication." Friend, we are in a terrible situation. What has brought about this crisis in America? Number one, a diet of deception. Number two, a web of wickedness. Number three, the trashing of truth. The trashing of truth. Fast forward to verse 14. Well, let's begin in verse 13. Let's begin in verse 12. "For our transgressions are multiplied before thee. Our sins testify against us, for our transgressions are with us. And as for our iniquities, we know them. In transgressing and lying against the Lord and departing away from our God, speaking oppression and revolt, conceiving and uttering from the heart words of falsehood." Now watch this. "And judgment is turned away backward, and justice standeth afar off." Why has judgment been turned away backward? Why does justice wait in the wings? Here it is. "For truth is fallen in the street, and equity cannot enter. Yea, truth faileth. And he that departeth from evil maketh himself a prey. That is, when you stand up and speak against it, you become the bad guy. When you call for justice, when you call for truth, you become the guy in the black hat. But notice what he says. He says there's a traffic jam. Justice, equity cannot come through the streets because truth is fallen. And all of the traffic is backed up because truth is fallen in the streets. Well, what caused truth to fall? Notice truth is not dead. There is a traffic jam. Justice and equity cannot enter. It's not that truth is non-existent. You can't ever murder truth. It is not that truth is dead. Truth will not die. But truth has stumbled. Truth is lying prostrate on the ground. Why? Well, she's been knocked down in America by doctors of philosophy. She's been tripped up in America by dishonest politicians, and she has been chloroformed by liberal preachers. And she's lying there in the street. May I say with all of the unction, function, and emotion of my soul, God help me to say it. The job in America today is to put truth back on her feet. That is the job in America, to put truth back on her feet. And I really believe there's not a lot wrong in America that could not be put right quickly, dramatically, if across America, in the pulpits of America, this Sunday and every Sunday, a generation of preachers would open the book of truth and preach, "Thus saith the Lord God Almighty," without fear or favor. We're in a situation today that is a crisis. Why did God write a Bible? He calls that Bible the Word of Truth. Why did God send the Holy Spirit? He calls the Holy Spirit the Spirit of Truth. How does God describe himself? He describes himself as the truth. Who is Jesus? Jesus said, "I am the way, the truth, and the life." What is the church? The church is called the pillar and the ground of truth. Apostle John said, "I have no greater joy than to know that my children walk in the truth." We can get facts from the internet. There's a difference between facts and truth. Knowledge may double. Truth will never double. There is eternal truth. Truth is what food is to your body, light is to your eyes, and melody is to your ears. Now, you know what most of us want to do? Most of us want to be stamping out snake eggs. Most of us want to be sweeping down spiders' webs. But friend, you stamp out a snake egg, just more snakes. You sweep down a spider's web, you've done it before. It's back the next morning, is it not? We need something that will slay the snake and destroy the spider. And that is truth. That is truth. Only truth. Only truth. Only truth can keep this daddy serpent from spawning those eggs. Only truth can keep that spider from weaving those sticky webs. We need to lift up truth in America today, to put truth on her feet. And I want to call upon you and every believer to rededicate himself to the truth. Parents, teach your children to live the truth, to love the truth, to tell the truth, to know the truth, to believe the truth. Jesus said, "Sanctify them through thy word. Thy word is truth." Let me give you Proverbs here. I'm almost finished. Proverb 23, verse 23. "Buy the truth and sell it not." Buy the truth and sell it not. There is a prize to possess. It is truth. There is a price to pay. You must buy the truth. You must study it, pore over it, learn it, live it, know it. And you must preserve the truth. Don't let anybody take the truth from you. That truth is in God's Word. The early Christians did not argue over the Bible. They loved it. They believed it. They expounded it. They poured it forth as white-hot lava. One by one, person by person, family by family, city by city, church by church, we've got to take America back. We've got to take America back. My heart is broken over snake eggs, spider webs, and traffic jams. What about you? Are you right with God? Do you think it's somebody else's problem? What about your home? What about your business relationships? Have you been feeding on snake eggs? Some right now wrapped up in spider's webs. There's only one thing that'll set you free. Jesus said, "You shall know the truth, and the truth will make you free." And I want to tell you the truth is today that God loves you. The truth is today that Jesus Christ died for you. He carried your sins to the cross, and with his blood, he paid your sin debt. The truth is that he walked out of that grave and he has ascended to high hills of glory. The truth is that one day soon, and very soon I hope, he's coming again. And the truth is, if you will believe on him and trust him, he will save you, I promise you, on the authority of the Word of God. And not only will he save you, but praise his holy name, he will satisfy you. What you're longing for, you'll never find until you find in the Lord Jesus. And not only will he save you and satisfy you, he'll sanctify you. He'll begin to make you more and more and more and more and more like him. Now, when you come to Jesus, you're not going to sprout wings and get a halo right away. You'll have to grow. But this saving Jesus is the satisfying, sanctifying Jesus. Now, I'll tell you something else. He'll secure you. He'll keep you. He'll keep you. It's not a matter of you holding on to him. He'll hold you if you truly, really give him your heart and your life. You know, if I could give my heart to Jesus for you today, I would, but I cannot. I've preached as best I know how. But the Lord sent me here to tell you today that he loves you. And he invites you to give your heart, your home to him. Once and for all, now and forever. Just say, "Lord Jesus, come into my heart. Forgive my sin, cleanse me, and save me, Lord Jesus."
3: 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Well, I don't know about you, but I really resonate with a comment that was short and sweet from a Facebook friend. She said this: "Imagine, the message God gave Pastor Rogers all those years ago is needed in America today." 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
6: This is John MacArthur inviting you to join me for Portraits of Grace. What do you think your trials teach you? Well, many believe trials teach you patience or how to trust God, and that's right. Yet, once you're in heaven, you won't need patience, and you'll trust God because you'll be with Him. So what's the long-term purpose of trials? Well, simply this. What you suffer now is directly related to your ability to glorify God in eternity. You see, worshiping God will be our role in heaven. And the Apostle Paul reminds us that if we endure our suffering here, we will reign with Him. In other words, as you learn to endure trials now, you can expect to receive great reward in eternity. And that reward is primarily the capacity to glorify God. What a privilege.

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2: 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It is our desire that you would grow in your knowledge of God's Word and experience a deeper relationship with Jesus Christ as you study with us verse by verse through the Bible. Here's Pastor Mike.
3: Turn in our Bibles to Ephesians chapter 5. Paul is taking up where he left off in chapter 4 in the last two verses, dealing with the things that we should not do. He said, "And do not grieve the Holy Spirit of God, by whom you were sealed for the day of redemption. Let all bitterness, wrath, anger, clamor, and evil speaking be put away from you with all malice. And be kind to one another, tender-hearted, forgiving one another, even as God in Christ forgave you." He then goes into one of chapter 5 and says, "Therefore, because of what Christ has done for us, be imitators of God as dear children." Now, to me, this is the road to victory, to be an imitator of God as dear children. And the word followers in verse 1 is the Greek word mimetes, or our literal English word mimic. The verse is rightly translated, "Be imitators of God as dear children." Children imitate their parents when they're little, the toddlers. They get in the front seat of dad's car. They grab the steering wheel and try to drive like daddy does. You know? They walk behind dad as he's mowing the lawn and pretend like they're mowing the lawn, following dad. You know, and along they go. Sadly, sometimes they try to imitate their father smoking cigarettes or consuming alcoholic beverages. Children learn more by watching than imitating more than any other way. And as God's kids, well, we ought to imitate our Father, which is the basis for the three encouragements that we're going to see in this section. God is love, as 1 John 4:8 declares. So Paul tells us to walk in love in Ephesians 5, 1 and 2. God is light, 1 John 1:5. So walk as children of the light, Paul wrote in verses 3 through 14. God is truth, 1 John 5:6 says. So walk in His wisdom, Paul wrote in Ephesians 5:15 and 17. Each of these walks is a part of Paul's exhortation to walk in purity and the road to victory in our lives. This is how we begin to have a conquering spirit over sin, putting it down and keeping it down, not living for the lust of the flesh or the pride of life, but instead living for the passion and glory of Jesus Christ. And we see love's road in verses 1 and 2. He said, "Therefore, be imitators of God as dear children, and walk in love as Christ also has loved us and given himself for us, an offering and a sacrifice to God for a sweet-smelling aroma," or a sweet savor, as the King James puts it. I like the way they put it better. It starts with discipleship in verse 1. And it's lovingly following Jesus. A true disciple imitates his Lord. The motivation is love. And it is a love that elevates the lives of those who follow him. As John said in 1 John 4:8, God is love, and God is the author of love. But it is no ordinary love. You ask the average person, "What does love mean to you?" And they say, "Well, it's a feeling inside, you know, that makes you feel good. It's that warm, buttery feeling you get, you know, the butterflies in your tummy when you think about other people." Really? It's a case of indigestion? I don't know. I don't think that's love. The love that God has is the greatest love of all. In John 15:13, Jesus said, "Greater love has no one than this, than to lay down one's life for his friends." It is a gracious, unrelenting, self-sacrificial love that God gives. It is a love, as 1 Corinthians 13:7 and 8a say, bears all things, believes all things, hopes all things, endures all things. Love never fails. That's the love that God loves us with. And that's the love God is calling us to imitate. It is the highest form of the Greek word for love, agape. It is that highest form of love that goes beyond and is sacrificial in nature. Not thinking of ourselves first, but thinking of others. How we might bless them. How we might motivate them. How we might encourage them to righteousness and to walk with God. What a great example that is to follow. Even critics can't find fault in this. Even the atheists, so-called, agnostics, they may say we're naive to believe in God. But his love is beyond compare. And they cannot say anything wrong against that love. That's why we must walk in that love and be imitators of that love and display that kind of love so that people will see that Christ truly is inside of us. And as we demonstrate that kind of love over and over to the people who reject God, some of them will listen, and some will begin to believe, and some will see there's something different, more powerful about the Christian life than there is in the world. Now, when we love this way, we glorify God. And suddenly, our lives take on the qualities or virtues of our God. And what a great thing that is, to know real love, to have peace in our souls, and a joy that is overwhelming. It takes real love in the heart to be this kind of person. Peter wrote in 1 Peter 4:8, "Above all things, have fervent love for one another, for love will cover the multitude of sin." That word fervent is an interesting word. In the Greek, it means stretches out. It's the kind of love that reaches out to others. What was that old song? Reach out and touch somebody's hand. Whatever. Anyway, it's a love that's even greater than that. It stretches out the bigness of God towards these people. In other words, when we love this way fervently, we're to reach out with God's agape love to others, expecting nothing in return. We love for God's sake. And Paul gave several reasons to love. First, he is God's child. We are partakers of the divine nature, 2 Peter 1:4 says. God is love, again, as John wrote. God's kids should walk in love. Paul's not asking us to do something that's foreign to the Christian life. We have a new nature that wants to express itself in love. And the old nature is selfish. But the new love that he gives builds bridges and promotes peace in the life of the one who's receiving that love. God, well, this person is He is God's beloved child. God speaks of us the same way he spoke of Jesus. In Matthew 3:17, God said of Jesus, "This is my beloved son." In John 17:23, Jesus said in his prayer for us, "I in them, you in me, that they may be perfect in one, that the world may know you have sent me and have loved them as you have loved me." We are therefore born into a loving relationship with the Father. Is it asking too much for us to walk in love to please him? I don't think so. Well, I'm having a bad day. Well, have your bad day. Just don't make it a bad life. You know what I mean? Don't make that the consistency of your life. Instead, repent of that bad day, ask for forgiveness, and move forward in love. You'll be surprised how many people will begin to understand you a little better and show you a little more grace. He paid a great price for us. In John 15, 13, Jesus said, greater love has no one than this, than to lay down one's life for his friends. And he went on to say, you are my friends if you do whatever I command you. He laid down his life for his enemies as well, as Paul wrote in Romans 5, 10. And Paul compares Jesus' sacrifice on the cross to the Old Testament sweet savor sacrifice, or that sweet smelling sacrifice, as it says in the New King James. Those sweet savor sacrifices were presented at the altar of the temple. Leviticus 1, 9 and 13 and 17 and chapter 2, verse 9 all tell of this. Now, what is behind this sweet savor? The sacrifice is pleasing to God. This does not mean that God is pleased that sin demands death. No. Instead, it says that Jesus' death fulfills God's holy law and is acceptable and pleasing to the Father. And the sweet savor offering in Leviticus 1 through 3 are the burnt offering, the meal offering, and the peace offering. Now, the burnt offering tells of Jesus' complete devotion to God. He laid it all out to him, for the Father. The meal offering speaks of his perfect character without blemish or spot. And the peace offering, his making peace between God and the sinner. Now, the sin and trespass offerings, which are mentioned in Leviticus chapter 4, well, they tell of Jesus taking the sinner's place, and they are not considered a sweet savor offering, for nothing is beautiful about our sin. Paul goes on, beginning in verse 3, to speak of walking as children of light through verse 14. He starts by saying this, but fornication and all uncleanness or covetousness, let it not even be named among you as fitting for saints. Neither filthiness, nor foolish talking, nor coarse jesting, which are not fitting, but rather giving of thanks. For this you know, that no fornicator, unclean person, nor covetous man, who is an adulterer, has any inheritance in the kingdom of Christ and God. Let no one deceive you with empty words, for because of these things the wrath of God comes upon the sons of disobedience. Therefore, do not be partakers with them. Since God is light and we're imitating our Father, we should walk in the light, having nothing to do with sin's darkness. We are saints, Paul said in verses 3 and 4. We are the set apart ones. The ekklesia, I can never say it right in the Greek, ekklesia, the church, the set apart ones, no longer part of the dark world. In 1 Peter 2:9, Peter said that we're called out of darkness into his marvelous light. It's beneath us to coddle in the sins that belong to the world of darkness. It's beneath us. We're better than that. We've been washed, we've been forgiven, we've been cleansed. We've been set apart by God for his purposes. Therefore, should we throw that all in his face by going into the world of darkness? Fornication, uncleanness, covetousness, or uncontrolled appetite are all things that lead to that kind of life. Then there's the sins of the tongue in verse 4. They are sins of the heart in all actuality. It is not hard to see the relationship between the sins in verses 3 and 4. For people who commit sexual sins enjoy joking about them. Two indicators about a person's character is this: what makes him laugh and what makes him weep.
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3: Able to turn easily is what's being spoken of here. Filthy, foolish talking can turn any statement into a dirty joke. The wit is a blessing from God. It is a gift. But when used by a filthy mind, it becomes a curse. It's better for us to give thanks to God. It is the best way to give glory to God. And we are kings with Christ, verses 5 and 6 declared. But kings can be ousted if they're wicked. They can be overruled and overthrown by greater men who are better. And people who persistently live in sin will not share in God's kingdom. That is something we should take to heart and be wise. In Galatians 5:21, Paul wrote, "They which practice such things shall not inherit the kingdom of God." There's the word whoremonger comes to mind, and it comes from the Greek word pornos. The whoremonger and covetous will join the fornicator in judgment. The whoremonger or pornos is from where we get our word pornography, which is perverted sexual actions. Covetousness and idolatry is the worship of something other than God. These things all go together. Today, people's minds are being corrupted by pornography to the place where they are worshiping this pornography. Studies show that there are many couples today that cannot get aroused anymore with one another by simply being or acting out in regular love and loving ways, physical intimacy. Instead, they need something to stimulate their minds, and they turn to pornography, and it just cheapens the whole idea of the love that they once shared with one another. This is the tragedy of that sin and what it does to rip people off. It is an act of covetousness, wanting something else, something more than what they have. And this covetousness turns to wickedness as they pursue such things. Marriages are ruined, families are destroyed, lives are taken back by all of it. These warnings that Paul is speaking here deal with the habitual practice of sin. No one's perfect. All of us sin and fall short of the glory of God from time to time. Even King David committed adultery, yet God forgave him and one day took him to heaven. But David was disciplined. He suffered for it. And an innocent life was shed because of his sin with Bathsheba. But he was not rejected by God because he did repent. False Christians argue that believers can live in sin and get away with it. That's why Paul spoke of the empty words, not listen to these people with their empty

find it in our lives. Now, Warren Wiersbe said something good right here about that perspective. He said, I personally believe that no true Christian can ever be lost, but he will prove the reality of his faith by an obedient life, turning from his sin, confessing them, and walking in the light as he is in the light. A lot of people are professors and not possessors. Now, not professors who work in colleges, but they say things, empty words. They say great swelling words and other things to try to impress others, but they do not possess the things they speak of. Jesus spoke of this in Matthew's Gospel, chapter 7, in verses 21 through 23. He said, not everyone who says to me, Lord, Lord, shall enter the kingdom of heaven, but he who does the will of my Father in heaven. Many will say to me in that day, Lord, Lord, have we not prophesied, cast out demons, and done many wonders in your name? Notice what Jesus says here. I will declare to them, I never knew you. Depart from me, you who practice lawlessness. Christians aren't sinless, but they do sin less and less and less as they walk with the Lord. That is something that we can look forward to as believers, that the little things that used to trip us up so much will start to fade away in the light of his great grace and his loving kindness towards us. The Christian is a king. Why practice the sins of the lost world outside of God's kingdom? Why go there? We are the light. Verses 7 through 14 speak of this. He said in verse 8, for you were once darkness, but now you are light in the Lord. Walk as children of light. For the fruit of the Spirit is in all goodness, righteousness, and truth, finding out what is acceptable to the Lord. And have no fellowship with the unfruitful works of darkness, but rather expose them. It is a shameful even to speak of those things which are done by them in secret. But all things that are exposed are made manifest or revealed by the light. For whatever makes manifest or reveals is light. Therefore, he says, awake you who sleep, arise from the dead, and Christ will give you light. Paul now is bringing us to the highlights of what our life should take on instead of constantly dealing with the blindness of those who walk in darkness by calling us to walk in the light. Walk as children of the light. Paul did not say that we were in darkness, but that we were darkness at one time. But now that we're saved, what communion has light with darkness? Now that we've been taken from the darkness, or the darkness has been taken from us, and we've been filled with God's goodness, we have light. And goodness is love in action. Righteousness means a rightness of character before God and right actions before men. That's what righteousness is. It's simple. It's not scary or difficult or too hard for us, but it's an attitude of doing the right things at the right time for the right reasons. When we do those things, God is blessed and he is glorified in our lives, and he brings great, great joy to our hearts and glorifies us in the process. Both of those qualities are from truth. Conformity to the world, it is conformity to the word and the will of God. In Matthew 5:16, Jesus said, let your light so shine before men that when they see your good works and glorify your Father, which is in heaven. In John 3:20 and 21, Jesus said, everyone that does evil hates the light, neither comes to the light, lest his deeds be reproved. But he that does truth comes to the light, that his deeds may be made known or revealed, that they are worked in God. To walk as children of the light means to live open before the eyes of God, allowing him to search us. In Hebrews 4:13, the writer wrote, all things are naked and open to the eyes of him with whom we have to do. He knows everything about us, and he knows everything we'll ever do before we ever do it.
That could be a frightful thing or an encouraging thing, depending

0: on your position. Revealing God's light in our lives, we bring God's light into a darkened world. And just like the bugs that are attracted to the porch light when it goes on at night, they all fly in, you know? So too, people are attracted when we're light in darkness. Because believe it or not, many people are looking for a way out. Many of those people who are putting on the show of how big and bad they are and how they can do whatever they want and they don't care about anything else or anyone else, when they really lie in bed at night, they wonder what's going to become of their lives. They have the same insecurities and frailties as all of us. They just put on a bigger show. But in reality, they have the same questions and the same needs. And when we bring that light, even though they might mock us from time to time, even though they might ridicule our faith, they want to believe it's true. They want to believe it's true. Now, as God's lights, we help others to find their way to Jesus. That's why we must shine and walk in life. Only as we witness Christ can the light truly enter in. Healthy people help the sick, not the other way around. A child of God can lead the lost out of darkness. And light reveals God, produces fruit, but also exposes what is wrong. In John 12:46, Jesus said, "I have come as a light into the world, that whoever believes in me should not abide in darkness." In Matthew 5:14, he called us the light of the world. How are you doing with that? How are we shining our light? When people talk to us and they hear us, do they see Jesus? Do they hear Jesus in our voice? Do they hear his words coming out of our mouth? Do they understand the great grace that is being poured upon them? That's what light does. Verse 12 cautions us and reminds us that it's shameful even to speak of those things which are done by them in secret. We have to be careful how we deal with the unfruitful works of darkness. Paul said it's a shame to even speak of those things. Romans 16:19, Paul wrote, "But yet I would have you wise unto that which is good and simple concerning evil." I like the way that King James puts that. It says innocent concerning evil. Naive. We should be of that mind. Not trying to see what the world is doing and looking into what they're doing and trying to understand it and all that. No, we don't need to. We know they're in the dark. We don't have to find out what the dark's about. We were once darkness ourselves.
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4: If communists or any other philosophy wanted to eliminate the United States, what do you suppose would be their most effective game plan? It probably would not be an invasion because our military is too strong. More likely, it would be erosion from within. Controlling healthcare would be a start because you could control the people. Increase the poverty level as high as possible because poor people are easier to control and will not fight back if the government is providing for them. Keep the national debt high and grow it. That way, taxes will be increased at the breaking point. More gun control laws so the public will be deprived of protection from criminals and an overreaching government. Take control of education so children will be taught the supposed joys of socialism and ignore the history of communism. Remove references to God from schools, making the state God's replacement. Finally, divide the people between the wealthy and poor. Eliminate the middle class and thus make it easier to tax the rich and subsidize the poor. Are we there yet? Maybe not, but we are headed in that direction. I'm Cal Thomas.
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6: 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Today, on Turning Point, Dr. David Jeremiah continues his look at what God can do in the lives of believers who empty themselves of pride and arrogance so that he can fill them with his virtues. 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
7: And you can follow us in the Bible if you turn to 2 Corinthians chapter 12. This message has been lived out in my life, as I told you yesterday, in a major way, because during the time that I've been recovering from this dreadful disease, I have continued to minister every week. And there have been so many days when I have been sitting on the front row waiting to go up to the platform and speak when I've thought to myself, there is no way. There is no way I can do this. And I've heard the Lord whisper, I know you can't, but I can. And he does. And it's an amazing experience. If you've never had that experience, if you walk with the Lord for very long, you will. It's impossible to get from your salvation date to heaven without a moment like that. And 2 Corinthians chapter 12, verses 7 through 10, explains how it works. We're in the middle of that, and we'll get back to it in a moment. First, let me just remind you that there's a study guide for this series of encouraging messages. This would be a great series for a small group, especially during these days when so many people are discouraged, and they need perspective, they need help, and they need hope. Why not get the study guide? If you're the facilitator of your small group, you can get the CD package and listen to the messages each day before the study guide enters into the process when your friends get together. You get a study guide for everybody in your group. You get the CD package, and then you're ready to go. And your study will be about the Word of God and its encouragement, not about how you feel, not about how things are going in the world, but how God has something special for each of you. This is a great study guide curriculum, so I hope you'll take advantage of it. And you can do that simply going to our website, getting all the information, and jumping in, making it happen. Here is part two of Finding Strength Through Weakness.
8: The Lord told Paul that the only way he would ever experience the fullness of the power of God was to be made aware of his own weakness without it. A.B. Simpson commented on this verse on an occasion, and he said, here is the secret of divine all-sufficiency: to come to the end of everything in ourselves and in our circumstances. When we reach this place, we will stop asking for sympathy because of our hard situation or bad treatment, for we will recognize these things as the very conditions of our blessing, and we will turn from them to God and find in them a claim upon God's power. The experience of weakness in the believer's life illustrated by Paul. The exchange for weakness: God's provision of supernatural grace and supernatural power. Now notice what happened at the end of this exchange is that there is an end of weakness, not Paul's weakness, but weakness in Paul. He says in verses 9 and 10, that when this happened to him, when through his weakness God's power descended upon him, two things happened. First of all, he discovered a new ability. He says in verse 9, therefore, most gladly, I will rather boast in my infirmities, that the power of Christ may rest upon me. Paul came to understand, men and women, that his thorn in the flesh was God working in his life. And what God told Paul was this. He said, son, you are not going to be without the grace you need to do your job and get through this. You will not be without strength to be my ambassador. But the creative difference from now on is going to be like this. Your weakness is going to serve to magnify my greatness and my glory in such a way that no one will ever again be able to explain you in human terms. And that's what happened. That's what happened to Paul. In that moment, as he describes this experience, it became no longer about Paul and all about Christ. It came to the place where Paul, as gifted as he was, as intellectual as he was, as learned and disciplined as he was, all of that was put aside in his weakness. And the power of Almighty God filled the vacuum. He discovered a new ability, and then he discovered a new attitude. Oh, how many of you know we could use some new attitudes these days? Have you heard all the complaining and griping about all the stuff that's going on? I mean, this is a sorry thing. We live in such terrible times. Paul said that what happened when God allowed this experience in his life is he developed a new attitude. Notice what he says in verse 10. Therefore, I take pleasure in infirmities and in reproaches and in needs and in persecutions and in distresses for Christ's sake, for when I am weak, then I'm strong. Now, please hear me. Paul's not a masochist. He's not saying, oh, I just love it when I'm hurting so badly. He's not saying, Lord God, pour out your wrath on me. The harder, the better. No, no, no. Paul is saying, I now understand that even when I'm going through difficult times, it is because I am still in God's purview. I am still in God's plan. He's up to something in my life. And I take pleasure in it because I can't wait to see what God's going to do. What is it that we ask when we go through stuff? I can tell you, your first question, it is, why? Why is this happening to me? Why is this taking place in my life? Why do I have to go through? Lord, not now, not this. And what happens when you begin to get a biblical perspective on all this? You just change your question a little bit. You might want to ask why. Everybody does that. But you follow it up quickly with what. Lord, what is it that you want to do in my life through this time? And I promise you, if you ask him, he'll help you understand what it is. He'll begin to show you. George Matheson was a well-known blind preacher of Scotland. And one day he wrote these words. He said, my God, I have never thanked you for my thorn. I have thanked you 1,000 times for my roses, but not once for my thorn. I have been looking forward to a world where I shall get compensation for the cross that I have carried, but I have never thought of my cross as a present glory itself. Teach me the glory of my cross, Lord. Teach me the value of my thorn. Show me that I have climbed to you by the path of pain. Show me that my tears have made my rainbows. End of quote. And then we come to the explanation of it all. Once again, the key phrase, when I am weak, then I am strong. What does it mean? Is this a disconnect? Is this a statement without meaning. No, it is a statement with incredible meaning. And if we can get our arms around it today, it'll change our whole perspective on life. Here's what God is teaching us. He is telling us that when we are weak and confused, He's up to something in our lives. He is teaching us and preparing us, and He is wanting us to be used as we have never before been used. He's making us trustworthy. And the principle is illustrated over and over again in the Old Testament. He always allows those who are in weakness to be the channels of His great power. Do you remember Abraham said, "I am but dust and ashes." And Moses said, "Who am I that I should go before Pharaoh?" And Gideon said, "Lord God, my family is the least in Manasseh, and I'm the youngest in my father's house." And David said, "I'm a poor man and lightly esteemed," and I could go on. Over and over again, Ezekiel and Jeremiah and Isaiah, all of them understood their own poverty unless God broke through with strength. But the most vivid picture you will find in all of the Bible, the picture of the cross. If you read the writings of Paul, you will discover that at the very center of his writings is the cross. For you see, on the cross was the greatest demonstration of power through weakness. Look at him hanging there between two convicted malefactors, thieves, if you will. His hands nailed to the cross, his feet to the cross, standing there without any of the information of the scriptures that we have today. Look at that picture. Is that a picture of power? Or is it not a picture of absolute weakness? The weakness of a man strung out on a cross, unable even to suck in his own breath. But I say to you that out of that weakness on the cross came the greatest power the world has ever known. Through the death and burial and resurrection of Jesus Christ, the power of Almighty God was released into this world. And if you're a Christian today, that power has transformed your life and is in the process of transforming that life. That power has lifted you up out of your own situation and put you in a place you never dreamed you could be. It's the power of God that breaks the chains of sin in our life. And it all started in that weakness when the Savior hung there for us. And Paul never got over it. He couldn't get past it. When he wrote to the Corinthians, as he began to teach them, as he was coming to them, as he was writing these two letters that we have to them, every time you turn around, he's saying something about it. In 1 Corinthians chapter 1, verses 23 and 24, he writes, "But we preach Christ crucified, to the Jews a stumbling block, and to the Greeks foolishness, but to those who are called, both Jews and Greeks, Christ, the power of God." When he was coming there to minister to them, he had just left Athens. That hadn't been a great experience. Athens was filled with all the Athenian wisdom of the day. It was the place where Paul preached to the unknown God. You remember that sermon? Now he's on his way from Athens, and he's going to Corinth, and Corinth has a reputation of being an even more intellectual, sophisticated. It's the place where the Corinthian games were held. And he says, in his heart, he's probably thinking, "What in the world am I going to say to these people? That's like Billy Graham going to Cambridge University." And Paul, as he trudged along the road, trying to sort all this out and get it together, we read later on in the book of 1 Corinthians and in the second chapter, he tells us a little bit about what he decided. I want to just read this to you. Just pretend I'm Paul and listen to me as if I were telling you what I went through and how I came up with what I was going to do. Listen. "And I, brethren, when I came to you, I didn't come with excellence of speech or of wisdom, declaring to you the testimony of God. For I determined on my way from Athens not to know anything among you except Jesus Christ and Him crucified. I was with you in weakness and in fear and in much trembling. And my speech and my preaching were not with persuasive speech or words or human wisdom, But my speech was in the demonstration of the Spirit and of the power, that your faith, Corinthians, should not be in the wisdom of this man, but in the wisdom of Almighty God. Paul said, I'm not going to come here and try to impress you. One of the things he's criticized for in 2 Corinthians is he's a very unattractive person. They tell him that he doesn't look like they want him to look. He doesn't preach like they want him to preach. That his speech is contemptible. Not exactly what you want to hear on Monday morning after you've given your heart to preaching. The whole book is about their criticism of Paul because he doesn't match the oratory and the sophistication of their great leaders and speakers. And Paul just turns it upside down and says, that's right, I'm not any of those things. All I am is a humble servant of Almighty God. I am so humble, I am so weak, says Paul, that if God hadn't done something, nothing would have happened. And later on in 2 Corinthians chapter 3, he puts it so succinctly, you can't miss it. He says, not that we are sufficient of ourselves to think of anything as being from ourselves, but our sufficiency is from God. It was only in Paul's weakness that the power could be of God. Let me tell you what I've learned. God loves to use people without abilities and lift them up, and that is no excuse for not getting an education. But God uses people. I mean, if you go through church history, you'll find some of the greatest preachers had very little opportunities for seminary training and education. But he uses some other kinds of people too. He uses people who have gifts and have training and have abilities if they will renounce their dependence upon those things and put their dependence instead on God. So he wants to use all of us, but he won't use us if we're stuck on ourselves. There is no way to have the divine power of God in your life if you're all puffed up with yourself. If you're so full of yourself, there's no room for God. And that's what Billy Graham found out. I told you I was going to tell you about him. Billy Graham learned in England what Paul is teaching us in 2 Corinthians 12. Writing about this, he said that his arrival in Cambridge was really very unsettling. The night of the Cambridge mission was Sunday, November 6th, which was the day after Guy Fawkes Day, a day of fireworks, bonfires, and general revelry, something like the July 4th of our country. He was getting his team together to prepare for this, and he was in the debating hall on the Cambridge campus, and a firecracker was tossed through an open window right into the middle of his meeting, even though there were police all around the perimeter of the building. Along with that, Billy was told that C.S. Lewis was there and wanted to talk with him. Oh my goodness. Does that strike terror into the heart of every preacher? I've quoted C.S. Lewis all my life. How would you like to go to a meeting and you're getting ready to preach, you're already scared out of your tree, and they say, yeah, C.S. Lewis is here and he wants to talk to you. So he went, and I guess the conversation went fairly well. But at the end of the conversation, C.S. Lewis said to Billy Graham, he said, Billy, he said, son, you've got a lot of critics. But he said, you know what? I've never met any of your critics who's known you personally. Well, Billy thought about that for a moment. He was in a strange land. Nobody knew him personally. But he had critics. What does that mean? So he meditated on that. And then he began this three-night meeting. And according to the record, he began to preach these three nights. And what was happening was very modest. Very, very below what he had expected. His sermons were, by his own estimation, too academic. He knew that he was not getting through to the hearts of the students, and he felt like he was preaching to please the audience rather than the Holy Spirit. And so Billy Graham sought the Lord, and then came the breakthrough. Following the third sermon, the day after his 37th birthday, Billy Graham set aside his university-focused sermons, and he preached the ordinary evangelistic sermons he always preached to human souls. And in his weakness, through the all-sufficient transformation of the gospel and the power of Almighty God, a revival broke out at Cambridge and began to spread throughout the campus and throughout England, and its effect is being felt in some places even today. Some evangelists were saved in that meeting. The paradox of strength through weakness. God chooses to use us only when we become dependent upon Him. It is when we are out of answers. It is when we are out of confidence. It is when we are out of strength. It is when we have nowhere else to turn but to God. It is when we are no longer full of ourselves that Almighty God begins to break through into us and His power shines through. There is no one who is too weak for God to use, but there are probably several who are too strong for God to use. You've seen them. You've known them. Perhaps you've sat under them. They're so full of their own accomplishments. There's no room for God to get glory. But if you're here today and you feel God wants you to preach or teach or go to seminary or maybe go to the mission field, but every time you turn around you start thinking about, oh, bet I can't do that. Oh, yes, you can. Not in your own strength, but in His. He's just looking for people like you who will come and say, Lord, I'm weak. I'm like Gideon, the least of my family. I'm like Jeremiah, I can't speak. I'm like Moses, I can't speak. You just wait. If you come with a heart of yieldedness and surrender, God will take the emptiness that you feel and fill it up with Himself. And if you happen to be someone that God has gifted, this is not a put down on giftedness. But it is a more difficult process for a gifted person to find dependence upon God than a person who doesn't have some of those gifts. And that's why over the period of history, many people who are not as gifted are used of the Lord in a more powerful way. If we have been given gifts, if you have been given a gift, here's what you should do. Lord God, thank you for the gift. I know I don't have it of myself. Here in Corinthians, there's a little argument about this in a place that said, if you got this gift from God, why do you keep telling everybody it's not from Him? Everything you have is from God, amen? If you have a gift, it's from God. Everybody has a gift. If yours is unique and powerful, give Him praise and gratitude and always be humble about the fact that whatever you have, it's from Him. And then put aside your dependence in those gifts. Say, Lord God, thank you for these gifts, but that's not going to get me where you want me to go. That's not going to make happen what you want to see happen. So, Lord God, thank you for the gifts. Use them as you feel led to do. But, Lord God, my dependence is upon you. You and you alone. Lord, in the weakness of what I know myself to be, break through with your power and give me a sense of the God of heaven working in me. As I look back on my life, I wish I could tell you I've had multiple experiences like that. I remember one, though, and I want to tell you about it. When I came back from being in the hospital for a stem cell transplant, I was gone for 7 weeks. Came back really before I should have, but I missed it so much I just couldn't stand not being here. And I was pretty weak. I didn't have much voice. In fact, I've listened to some of the tapes of those messages, and I'm wondering, man, how did y'all listen to that? I was talking in a raspy voice. I was emotional, kind of shaky. But I remember, as if it happened yesterday, going home during those days and telling my wife, honey, I never had an experience like this before. It was almost like I was standing over here and somebody was preaching in that pulpit and I was watching it. Like it wasn't me. I'm not a mystic and I'm not trying to scare you because it really was me, but it was the strangest feeling. I heard myself preaching in a way that I felt no human ability to preach. God had broken through in the weakness of my life to demonstrate His power. And I remember when I came back, I told you guys one thing that I want you to remember, and that was this. God is enough. He is. He was sufficient during that time, and He was filling me with His power in a kind of weakness I had never felt before. I'm not saying we should go out and get sick and get weak so God can empower us. I'm just saying that in the process of life, you will have your moments
0: And sometimes when you see those things come along that you wish weren't coming, you say, oh, no, no. And maybe you should instead embrace them and say, Lord God, what are you going to do in my life through this time? Whatever it is, I'm okay with it. I'm willing. Show yourself strong in my weakness, God. Use me during this time. You know, people watch us when we're weak as they never watch us when we're strong, because they want to find out if in our weakness they can spot the difference Jesus makes. So I encourage you today, embrace this paradox. Say it with me. When I am weak, then I am strong. When I am weak, then I am strong. And you don't have to worry about engineering this. Just let God direct it in your life. But recognize it when it comes and accept it for what it is. And thank God for the opportunity He's going to provide in this time in your life.
7: Amen. Amen. Hey, tomorrow we're going to talk about how to get through the wilderness. Have you ever felt like you're in the desert and you don't know which way to go and it's dry and you're thirsty and it's uncomfortable? Well, sometimes that's what it's like spiritually. But tomorrow and Thursday, we're going to talk about how to get through the wilderness. Don't miss it as we continue our discussion of making sense of it all. You know, there are 100 verses that I want you to know. And it's because these verses are in a book by Rob Morgan called 100 Bible Verses That Made America. 100 verses that powerfully impacted our leaders during defining moments in American history. And reflect upon what these verses mean for us as a nation today. 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We'll see you tomorrow.
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11: One of the common arguments used by skeptics against the biblical account of the flood claims that Noah's Ark could not possibly have accommodated all the millions of species of animals. The first problem with this argument lies in the word species. Species is a modern human classification. Genesis says that Noah was sent kinds. The biblical kind includes many species. For example, the dog kind includes foxes, fennecs, wolves, jackals, collar sheep, and coyote, as well as a domestic dog. All these can interbreed and have fertile offspring, meaning that they were originally one mating pair. This applies to all species and drastically reduces the number of animals on the ark to a more reasonable figure. That figure is further reduced when we realize that one-third of all species of animals live in the sea and had no need to be taken on the ark. But let's not forget that the ark was the largest ship ever built until the 1860s. It had a capacity of 1 1/3 million cubic feet, about equal to a train made up of 522 railroad stock cars. So when all the facts are considered, even a generous estimation of the space needed on the ark tells us that there was room not only for Noah and his family and all the animals, but also for plenty of food.
12: 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And be sure to join us next time for another creation moment. 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
1: Our guest, the late Steve Farrar, was a prolific author and speaker who specialized in encouraging men to be godly husbands and fathers. In fact, he was one of the premier speakers in the Promise Keepers movement in the early 90s. Sadly, Steve died of a cardiac event in February 2022 at the age of 72. And boy, I'm so glad we can still hear his wisdom today through these recordings.
5: Yeah, this is timeless content. Steve is missed, but here he is now speaking at a Men's Conference in 2005 on today's episode of Focus on the Family with Jim Daly.
4: The story is told of a real estate developer who was out in the country. He's looking for some property. He's driving down a two-lane road going about 55 miles an hour, and out of the left side, his peripheral vision, he senses a car going around to pass him. And as he looks over at the car, he realizes it's not a car, it's a chicken. There's a chicken that's running absolutely dead even with him, going 55 miles an hour. He can't believe this. He looks, and the chicken looks back at him. He steps on the accelerator. He gets it up to about 65 or 70. Chicken stays right with him. He's looking at this chicken, and it appears to him that this chicken has three legs. But he's not sure because the thing's moving so fast. Finally, the chicken looks at him again and just accelerates and takes off and leaves this guy in his dust. Well, he sees the chicken go up the hill and then make a left down a dirt road. He follows this chicken. He's going down the dirt road. He can see the dust. Comes over a little rise, and he sees a farm down there. Pulls up in front of the farm. The farmer's out in front. He goes, "Sir, excuse me. Did you see a chicken go by here?" He says, I sure did. He just went by a minute ago. He said, "That's one of my chickens." He said, "That's one of your chickens." He said, "It is." He said, "It appeared to me that chicken had three legs." He said, "That's right." He said, "I breed three-legged chickens." Real estate guy says, "Now, why in the world would you breed three-legged chickens?" He says, "Very simple." He said, "After church on Sunday, our family, we love to have fried chicken. And it's me and my wife and my son. And we always have a problem because all three of us love chicken legs. So we are always a leg short, so I decided to breed three-legged chickens." Real estate guy says, "That is unbelievable." He goes, "Well, yeah, I got a bunch of them around here." He says, "How do they taste?" Guy says, "You know, I don't rightly know. I've never been able to catch one." Now, you know, guys, that sort of describes our lives. We're running at a very, very fast pace. We start early in the morning. We go late at night. We're running. I don't know about you, but our house, we don't even have an alarm clock anymore. We got a starter's pistol. Boom. We come out of the blocks. We're running, we're gunning, we're emailing, we're faxing, we're paging, we're doing all that. We live very, very rapid lives. We're going very, very fast. And as a result, it's easy for us to get off course as men from our most important work. We've got a bunch of leaders in here this morning. We're different kinds of leaders. Some of you don't even perceive yourself as leaders, but you're a leader because someone is watching your life. You are influencing someone. If you're a husband, you're a leader. If you're a father, you're a leader. How many of you guys are fathers? Let me see your hands. Yeah, good. How many of you guys are sons? Okay, good. We didn't want to leave anybody out here. We didn't want any hurt feelings, you see? You're a leader. Now you say, well, I'm not an upfront guy. You don't have to be an upfront guy to be a leader. Most leaders are not upfront. They just quietly go about the business and the work that God has called them to do. That's how the world functions. That's how the church functions. You're a leader. You're a leader because you're a man. You're a leader because you're a husband. You're a father. We're going to talk about fathering today because even you single guys, one day you'll probably be a father. All these guys who are married, you see all their hands? They used to be single. It's amazing how life changes and how we assume different roles as we go through life. But what happens as men is that as we get married and then we have kids and we're going through life and we got responsibilities and we got mortgages and we got all this stuff, we get very, very, very, very busy. And we are told that our careers and our work is the most important thing that we do. 1 Timothy 3 says, if a man is going to be a leader in the church, he must first prove his leadership in the home. Probably the most violated principle in the scripture. If a man's got money, if a man's got people skills, if a man is good in the community, we'll put him in leadership. God says, I want him to prove his leadership first at home. Our first work as men, our first work as husbands, our first work as fathers is at home. You recall in Matthew 16 that Jesus said, if anyone wants to come after me, he must deny himself. We live in a culture that's intoxicated with self. We're into self-fulfillment. We're into self-realization. We're into self-actualization. We tell people to look deep into themselves to find the answers to life. And by the way, you don't want to do that because there's not much there. Looking deep inside yourself to find answers is like going scuba diving in a septic tank. There's just not much there, and you're going to be sorely disappointed. If you're looking for answers in life, you don't look in, you look up to the one who made you. That's where you look, to the one who gave you life and created life. Our first work as husbands and our first work as fathers is at home. But we are so busy and we are pulled so many different directions that we get diverted. We get distracted. Last year I taught a study on the Old Testament kings. 43 kings in the Old Testament. Some of them we're familiar with. Saul and, of course, David. Then he had a son named Solomon. After that, it tends to get a little murky. But there were 43 of these guys. If you take your Bible and turn to 1 Samuel 8, and then if you'll put your finger there and then go to the end of the Old Testament. Go to Malachi chapter 4. If you can't find Malachi, go to Matthew. It's just a page over. Let me show you what I'm doing here. I'm taking that chunk of scripture in between my two fingers from 1 Samuel to Malachi 4. You see that chunk of scripture right there? That chunk of scripture is called history. 1 Corinthians 10 says that these things, what things? The history of Israel. These things were written for our instruction. There's a reason that history is in there. History is his story. The philosopher Hegel said that history teaches us that men never learn from history. We're supposed to learn from history. That section of scripture that I'm holding there between 1 Samuel 8 and Malachi 4, every book that I'm holding in those borders from 1 Samuel to Malachi is about the kings in some way, shape, or form. Except for Job, and quite frankly, Job was a king figure. The scripture either gives us the history of the kings, or you say, what about the prophets? The prophets were speaking to the kings and to the nations which they were ruling. You say, what about Psalms? Half the Psalms are written by a king. What about Song of Solomon? Written by a king. What I'm saying, guys, is that in some way, shape, or form, the kings are related to almost two-thirds of your Old Testament. So why is it that we don't know much about these guys? They're fairly important. You read a biography. Every time I read a biography, I learn something from somebody's life. There are 43 biographies in here. As I study these guys last year, and by the way, out of the 43 kings, biblical scholars only call 8 of them good. The rest of them were losers. The rest of them wasted their lives and ruined their lives. As I surveyed those 43 kings last year, you know the thing that struck me? Quite frankly, these guys all blew it when it came to their primary responsibility. Other than David was Solomon. And only after blowing it with at least 3 of his boys did David get focused on mentoring his son, Solomon. But other than David, out of those 43 kings, let me tell you the big mistake these guys made. They built their kingdoms, but they didn't build their sons. And as a result, when they passed off the scene, their sons were not equipped to follow them. Their sons were not equipped to take the spiritual leadership of the family. Can I tell you something? You don't think of yourself this way, but in a real sense, you're a king. Your wife's a queen. You've got a son, he's a prince. You got a daughter, she's a princess. Now, we don't tend to use those terms. You say, yeah, hey, I don't have a castle. Well, you got an apartment? You got a house in the suburbs? Where do you live? You see, that's your castle. That's your, well, you know, I don't rule over a land. No, but you got a family that you're responsible for. That's a stewardship. It may not be a nation, but it's a family. Every family is a small civilization. And God has called us to leadership. Can I give you a couple of principles, guys? Here's the first one. God has not called women to lead the family. Now, there are some wonderful women who are leading families. Perhaps your mom was in that position because your father took off. He was irresponsible. So we honor women that are doing that. We honor them because they're doing the work of two people, and we thank God for them. But that is not God's original intention. We thank God for godly women who work hard. But you see, God has called men to lead in their families lovingly before Christ. In the church, God has not called women to lead the church. God has called men to lead the church. It's not that women don't have gifts and women aren't important. I'm married to a gal who's a tremendous leader, a gifted leader. But as gifted as Mary is, the leadership responsibility for my family is not on the shoulders of my wife. It's on my shoulders before Almighty God. And it's on your shoulders. We get diverted as men from the leadership that God wants us to exercise in the home because we are told and we are put upon that the most important work that we do is what we do when we leave the house. That's contrary to what God says in His Word.
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4: In Deuteronomy chapter 6, there is a job description given to men. I'd like you to turn there if you have your Bibles. Deuteronomy 6, God gives us two specific things. And these things apply to the kings, and these instructions apply to you, and these instructions apply to me. Deuteronomy 6 was written to the men of Israel, may I point out. If you look at verses 1 and 2, Moses says, now this is the commandment and the statutes and the judgments which the Lord your God commanded me to teach you, so that you might do them in the land which you are going over to possess. Now catch this. So that you and your son and your grandson might fear the Lord. Interesting concept. He's speaking to the men because he says, so that you and your son and your grandson might what? Might fear the Lord. 14 times in the book of Proverbs, we see the phrase, the fear of the Lord. The fear of the Lord, Proverbs tells us, is the beginning of knowledge. The fear of the Lord is the beginning of wisdom. Do you ever get concerned about our country and what's happening in our country? Sure you do. You know what's wrong with our country? Very simply put, our country has lost the fear of the Lord. And when we lose the fear of the Lord, we lose our wisdom. You know what's wrong with our universities? I'll tell you what's wrong with our universities. Our universities have lost the fear of the Lord. And when you lose the fear of the Lord, you lose knowledge. Copernicus, great astronomer, had a friend who was an atheist. And they would have lunch and they would dialogue from time to time. They would get together and discuss their different viewpoints. For about 2 to 3 years, Copernicus was doing something no one else had ever done. He was building in his atrium a model of the solar system. Now, you've seen those and I've seen them. No one had seen them before then. And he fashioned planets and he would hang them from different parts and he had it all laid out. Didn't tell anybody. One day when he finished, he was dialoguing with his friend. They were having some coffee. And he said, let's walk down to my house. I want to show you something. And as he was talking to his atheist friend, they're talking about different things. They finally walk into the house. They open the doors of the atrium. His atheist friend walks in, looks up, and sees. He immediately realizes this is a model of the solar system. He's just aghast at what he sees. He is amazed. He is speechless. He just looks. He takes it all in. And he looks at Copernicus and he said, who made this? And Copernicus said, no one made it. It just happened. What a ludicrous thing to say. What a foolish thing to say. But the fool has said in his heart, there is no God. There is a God. You study DNA, there's a God. There has to be a God. I saw on the news last night these new three-dimensional, four-dimensional pictures, images of babies in the womb. You can see their face. This doctor was being interviewed on Fox News, and she was being asked about the implications of this, and she was trying to be very subtle, but she said, you can actually see the face. Oh, here's twins. You can see the twins touching each other and kicking each other. What are the implications of this? Well, the implications are that parents are going to have some more information about the nature of the child within them. That's a baby. It's not a fetus. That's the information. And you can't take that baby's life because that is a little baby made in the image of God. She wouldn't come out and say it, but it was right before her eyes. That's a child in there. Where's the fear of the Lord? The fear of the Lord's beginning of knowledge. So if you don't have the fear of the Lord, you can't be a real scientist. If you don't have the fear of the Lord, you can't be a good teacher. See, and can I say this? If you don't have the fear of the Lord, you can't be a good father. Because in order to do the work that God has called us to do, there must be a fear of the Lord, which we then instill in our sons and in our grandsons. If you look at verse 5 specifically, there are two things that are said to men as their job description, and they're very simple. I'd summarize them this way. Number one, as men, we are to love God deeply from our gut. Notice what it says there in verse 5 of Deuteronomy 6. He says, and you shall love the Lord your God with 40% of your heart, with 30% of your soul. That's not what it says. Not even in the Hebrew does it say that.

0: And really, when you love the Lord your God, you're going to love His Word. That's why you go back to verse 1. These are the commandments, the statutes, the judgments, which the Lord your God has commanded me to teach you. So when you love God, you love His Word. Thy Word I have hidden my heart, that I may not sin against Thee. Open my eyes, that I may behold wonderful things from thy law. How can a young man keep his way pure? This is Psalm 119. By keeping it according to Thy Word, you see. So if you love God, you love His Word. Jesus said, if you are truly disciples of mine, you will abide in my word. And what will the word do? You see? What does the word do? The word is truth. If you are truly disciples of mine, he said, you will abide in my word. And you shall know the truth, and the truth shall what?
1: Set you free.
0: It'll set you free. See, that's why if you love God, you love his word. And when you love God, you have truth, and you live in reality. That is mentioned in verse 6. These words which I am commanding you today shall be in your heart. And then here's the second responsibility. You shall teach them diligently to your sons, and shall talk of them when you sit in your house, and when you walk by the way, and when you lie down, and when you rise up. So what are the two jobs? The job description, they're pretty simple. Number one, you love God deeply with all your heart. You love Him from your gut. Secondly, you teach your sons diligently. You say, Steve, I've got daughters. Great. What a gift from God. I've got a daughter too, and I've got two boys. So aren't you going to talk about daughters? I'm talking about sons this morning. Now, does that mean I don't care about my daughter? I love her to death. You love your daughter. And if God's given you daughters, then you know what your job is to love them and show them what it means to be a godly man, because one day they're going to look for a godly man to come into their life, and you show them what that's like. You say, well, how do I treat my daughters? Are there any passages in Scripture that tell me how to treat my daughters? I think the passages in Scripture that tell you how to treat your wife, you apply those passages to your daughter, because one day your daughter will be a wife. Does that make sense? You husbands, likewise, live with your wives in an understanding way. Could we say, you husbands, likewise, live with your daughters in an understanding way? Yeah, because one day, some young man is going to come into her life, and he's going to want to enter into her life. How is she going to know whether or not this guy meets the criteria? Well, she'll take the template. Unconsciously, she'll take the template of your example. And she'll look at how you treated her mother. And she'll look at how you loved her mother and how you honored her mother. And she will take that template as a young man comes into her life. If he meets that criteria of your example, he has the potential of passing through and be accepted. But if he is harsh with her, if he is critical of her, he will bounce off of the example of your life as you follow the word of God. She'll know what to look for. So daughters are important. We love our daughters. But we're talking about sons here. And you guys that are raising daughters, you raise them to the glory of God, because those of us who are raising sons, those boys are going to need some girls. In fact, I think this morning we ought to do some arranged marriages right here, don't you? Because what we got going on in America, we got a lot of deranged marriages going on, because we're not following the principles of the Word of God. He says you're to love God deeply, and secondly, he says you're to teach your sons diligently. Does that mean you get up at 4:30 every morning and open up the Greek text and teach your sons the book of Romans? That's what it means. I don't think that's what it means. At least that's not what the text says. What is the text? How am I supposed? Okay, great. I'm supposed to teach them. How do I teach them? God is very real. He's very practical. He's very down to earth. You got a job, man. You got all kinds of responsibility. You can't run a classroom in your house. I mean, you got all kinds of stuff going on in your life. So then how am I to teach them? What does the text say? You shall teach them diligently to your sons, and shall, catch this, talk of them when you sit in your house. How many of you guys ever sit in your house? You just look like you're good at that. Yeah, we sit in our house. Nothing wrong with that. When you walk, by the way, you ever walk? You ever take a walk? Yeah. Sure you do. See, that's just life. What he's saying is that as you go through life, you teach your kids. See, that's why it's really important that you be with, W-I-T-H, you be with your sons.
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3: You know, John, we have aired several messages from Steve Farrar over the years, and what I really appreciated about him was that he always inspired me to do better with my boys as they were growing up, and most importantly, Steve made it sound doable. So often, as men, we get overwhelmed by too many instructions, and then we just

0: just stop and pull back and don't do it at all. Simple is usually better, at least for me. And that's why I love the idea of looking for those opportunities to talk with your children or grandchildren throughout the day. For us, the best time was when I was driving the boys to school. That's right, carpool. But that's when we had the most interesting conversations about the Lord. Here in Colorado, we can just look at Pikes Peak and start a discussion about God's creation. It's right there in front of us. There's no need to overcomplicate it. Be natural about it. And that was Steve's great point.
1: Yeah, I appreciated when we had the kids, they were younger, and we'd be camping. We're sitting around looking at the stars, realizing, oh, there's some perspective here.
0: Yeah, for sure. His creation is awesome. And let me remind you, here at Focus on the Family, our ultimate goal is to strengthen your relationship with Jesus Christ. Marriage and parenting advice is helpful. But if you don't know the Lord, you're missing the bigger picture. Here's a great example from Casey, who called to ask for prayer. He said this: if Focus on the Family didn't exist, I probably wouldn't be a Christian husband and father today. Our family was agnostic, but my mom became a believer by listening to your broadcast. She relied on Focus's godly advice to raise me and my siblings. After high school, I went to seminary, and now I listen to the broadcast to help raise my kids in the Lord. I thank God for Focus on the Family.
1: Oh, that is wonderful. 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
5: All ground is level at the foot of the cross. There is no captain or colonel or general. There is no sergeant or corporal. There is no CEO, not in the family of God. All the ground at the foot of the cross, level, level.
6: Somewhere along the way, the cross became all too familiar, and familiar things stopped demanding anything from us. But the Apostle Paul refused to let this happen. In his first letter, he told the church at Corinth something that stunned them. The message of the cross looks foolish to the world, and yet it's the very power of God. And in his presence, the ground is level. Today on Insight for Living, Chuck Swindoll examines how Paul preached and what that means for every one of us who carries the name of Christ.
5: It seems, our Father, it takes us a lifetime to learn how we ought to live. And so many, including us, have run in the wrong direction for so long. And then we realize the cross, and it puts everything into perspective. It begins within, and our hearts are changed, and it grows without, and our lives begin to be changed. By and by, our tongues fall under the control of your power. Our minds think your thoughts. Our feet walk in your paths, and our wills submit to your ways. Thank you for the cross. Thank you for the cross. We fall back on it, and we think of it, and we realize at the foot of that cross, all things are level. And we can but look up and give you our praise as we have done. All hail the power of the name of the one who hung on the cross. We magnify your name. We exalt your name together. From a busy and active week, we pause for this time of worship, deliberately setting aside the things that would otherwise bring us anxiety, and we focus on the cross together. We pray, our Father, that as we do that, it will rejuvenate an awareness within us that life is meant to be lived out, not just lived in. Remind us of the value of serving you, being among your hands and feet, your voice, your presence. These are treacherous times, even dangerous. Oh, our Father, we place before you decisions, choices. We pray that you will raise up your people, that we may be led of you in a unique, significant way. Now, our Father, as we, in this moment, turn our thoughts to your Son, may his cross become for us preeminent. We thank you for the cross. In our Savior's name, the name of the one who hung on that cross, we pray and give. Everyone said, amen.
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5: It's possible in the Christian life to help the wrong side and not know it. We could call individuals like that wrong way Christians. Or if you want to go back to that group that seemed to sort of set the pace for it to start with, wrong way Corinthians. My Bible is open to 1 Corinthians chapter 1. And there we read a rather sad account of a church that was squabbling with one another. Paul calls it like it is. Verse 11, chapter 1. I have been informed concerning you, my brethren, by Chloe's people, that there are quarrels among you. There are quarrels among you. Now, what are the quarrels about? Well, I mean this, that each one of you is saying, I am of Paul. I am of Apollos. I am of Cephas. I am of Christ. You see, there were splinter groups in the church. One group said, we follow only Paul, the apostle, the one on the road to Damascus who was wonderfully transformed, and he's the founder of our church, and we listen only to Paul. Others would say, but have you heard Apollos? Oh, there's no one like Apollos. And the third group said, but Peter was walking with the Savior before either Paul or Apollos named his name as Lord. Peter, we follow. Then there was this ultra-pious group. We follow only Jesus. We only listen to him. They're all wrong way Corinthians. Verse 13, has Christ been divided? Paul was not crucified for you, was he? A little sarcasm in that. Or were you baptized in the name of Paul? I thank God I baptized none of you. A little barb in that. Except Crispus and Gaius, so that no one would say you were baptized in my name. Now verse 17, Christ did not send me to baptize, but to preach the gospel. Not in cleverness of speech, so that the cross of Christ would not be made void. So Paul decides to set them straight. And he does it without mincing words. Chapter 3, verse 1. Brethren, I could not speak to you as to spiritual men, but as to men of flesh. I could speak to you only as carnal. Wrong way, Corinthians. Wrong way. Even as to infants in Christ. I gave you milk to drink, not solid food, but you were not able to receive it. Indeed, even now you're not able. That's the tragedy. After all this time, you still expect to be nursed, bottle fed. Why? Verse 3, because you're still sarkinos. You're still flesh. You're still driven by the things that characterize lost humanity. You're still fleshly, for since there is jealousy and strife among you, are you not sarkinos? Are you not fleshly? Are you not walking like mere men, meaning like the lost person? For he says, when one says, I am of Paul, and another, I am of Apollos, don't you sound like you're just a bunch of lost people following the popular one? What then is Apollos, and who is Paul? They are servants through whom you believed, even as the Lord gave opportunity to each one. I planted. After planting, Apollos watered. After watering, God was causing the growth. So then neither the one who plants nor the one who waters is anything, but God who causes the growth. Back to chapter 1, verse 18. What the apostle decides to do when he exposes these people in all their carnality is to point them to the cross. Look here. Since in the wisdom of God, the world through its wisdom did not come to know God, God was well pleased through the foolishness of the message preached to save those who believe. Don't think preaching is foolishness. It's just a method that seems foolish to the world system. Why on earth would intelligent people come and sit and listen to somebody preaching? I mean, how moronic can you get? I like the way Eugene Peterson renders this section. Listen,
7: Since the world in all its fancy wisdom never had a clue when it came to knowing God, God, in his wisdom, took delight in using what the world considered dumb, preaching, of all things, to bring those who trust him into the way of salvation. Well, then what does the lost person want? Well, read on. Verse 22, the Jews ask for miracles. The word signs is the idea of miracles. Show us a miracle. Prove it with a miracle and we'll believe it. Do what you cannot do in natural ways and who will be impressed? We're looking for signs. And the Greeks search for wisdom. But I love this. Verse 23, Paul says, but we, who by the way was an incredible intellectual, studied under Gamaliel, Pharisee of the Pharisees. He was the up-and-coming chief Pharisee. Brilliant Jewish mind. And then came the road to Damascus where he was converted. And as a result, he started running in the right direction. And as a result, verse 23, he preaches Christ crucified. We're back to the cross. To the Jews, well, it's a stumbling block. To the Gentiles, here's our word again, moronic. Now, if you question that, next time you find yourself in a sophisticated group, bring up the cross. Just bring it up as a topic of conversation. Hey, by the way, folks, I've been studying a great deal about Jesus and his death on the cross. Boom! Hang on. Not a soul in the group will go, good for you! What a great study! They'll go, what? What? You believe what? That's the whole point of this section of scripture. But God honors the proclamation of the cross to change lives. Roy Riggles was absolutely positive he was running in the right direction. And along came his buddy saying, wait, I'm going to tackle you. He said, what do you think? Get out. This is my touchdown. You look back and you go, oh, Roy, please, please, please, wrong direction. But to him, it was the right way to run. Until he was tackled and somebody said, hey, man, that's their goal line. We preach Christ crucified to the Jews, a stumbling block to the Gentiles, foolishness. But to those who are the called, Jews and Greeks, Christ, the power of God, Christ, the wisdom of God. Why? Because 25 says the foolishness of God is wiser than men. The weakness of God stronger than men. Now, I love it when we get to verse 26. I have to believe that Paul had tongue-in-cheek for just a moment. Just a little touch of apostolic humor here. We're talking about sophisticates, those who are noble, blue bloods, those who are really slick. He says, consider your calling, brethren. We want to look at an opposite group. Look around. There were not many wise according to the flesh, not many mighty, not many noble. Didn't say any, said not many. Meaning what? Well, let's put it this way. This congregation is not made up of the brightest and the best in the world's eyes. I got the idea that it would be helpful for us to realize that we represent in the world's eyes that which is foolish, that which is weak, that which is base, and that which is despised. Those aren't my words. They're all found in 27 and 28. And I thought, well, let's look around. So why don't you do that? Look around. Just take a look. You haven't noticed yet. You shook their hands, but maybe you haven't taken a real good look. Look around. Just whisper, are you blue blood? Just go ahead. You got really, really great roots. I also took note of some places people could come from. I just pulled out an atlas and started looking. Booger Holler, Arkansas is one of those. Booger Holler, not bogey, Booger Holler. Lizard Lick, my son-in-law told me about Lizard Lick, North Carolina. And Spivey's Corner, now maybe you heard of Spivey's Corner. They have the hollering contest there. Hollering contest in Spivey's. If you're from Spivey's Corner, don't tell anybody. Just leave it. How about Prattsville, Arkansas? How about Pee Wee, West Virginia? Dime Box, Texas? And I'll tell you my favorite one for creativity, Nameless, Tennessee. What shall we name our town? I don't know. Let's go with Nameless. Good idea. Let's call it Nameless. Folks, in case you've been sitting around a room full of mirrors, in case you, like Narcissus, have been staring in the pool a little too long, focused on your image, look a little deeper, and you will not see a lacy, slick little rainbow trout. What you will see is a wide-mouth, bottom-feeding catfish. If you don't like that, that's part of your problem, because you've forgotten your pit. You've forgotten your depravity. You see, all ground is level at the foot of the cross. There is no captain or colonel or general. There is no sergeant or corporal. There is no CEO. Remember that the next time you're in a church where the top guy is called CEO, off base. There is no president. There is no cabinet, not in the family of God. All the ground at the foot of the cross, level, level. I love the way Jim Elliot wrote it in his journal shortly before being martyred. We're all a bunch of nobodies trying to exalt the somebody. Praise God. You start there, you'll run the right direction. Look at it. 27, God has chosen the foolish things of the world to shame the wise. Who would have ever thunk it? And the weak things of the world to shame the things that are strong, the base things of the world, the despised, things that are not to nullify things that are. You know, there's a lady in our congregation from a town that no longer exists. No longer exists. Pitcher, Oklahoma. Pitcher. Where are you from? Zero. Ain't even there anymore. Me, I'm from the great metropolis of El Campo. Woo! Great White Way. Right down the road from Rosenberg, Bay City, Wharton. You go further south, Plaisius. Plaisius you can smell before you get there. Shrimp, great spot. Port Lavaca. That's me, boy. Isn't this crazy? You know why I'll get there? That cross. That's how come I'm going to get there. I got nothing else to give. I just got the cross. I just have the Savior. He does all these things, verse 29, so that no one may boast before God. When you're running the wrong direction, you're all impressed with all the human stuff. You love all that pedigree. You love all that accent. You love all that special stuff. All that smell good stuff. But when you're impressed with the cross, you see everybody at the same level at the foot of that cross. Whether it's the little kid in Harlem not knowing what tomorrow will bring, or someone on Wall Street thinking about jumping from the 22nd story, doesn't matter. The cross levels all of us. Not many cultured, not many mighty. By that it means powerful and prestigious and impressive. Not many noble. You run in the wrong direction when you boast. If you want to toot your own horn, blow a trumpet for God. Nobody else cares. Get off your high horse. You're just folks. You're just wrapped up in the cross. And when you focus on that, it is remarkable what a filter system it'll give you in how to read current events, how to see life as it really is. You'll be so unimpressed because you don't hang around people to be impressed. You hang around folks with the hope of communicating and living out the truth. And the truth sets us free from all that other pizzazz. How about Paul? since we've been going on and on about how important this is, how about Paul? Let's ask him. Give us your testimony. All right. Verse 1, chapter 2. Here's my testimony. Here's the honest truth coming from the man who was running in the right direction. And when I came to you, by the way, if you do a little quick rehearsing, little punch the rewind button and go back, he's just fresh out of Athens, one of the few failures in Paul's public ministry. He wound up on Mars Hill, Areopagus, where all the eggheads from Athens hung out. And while there, he delivered his message. It's a profound message, but they didn't care anything about him. He was such a seed picker. This klutz from Tarsus, who stepped away from what could have been a grand future and embraced this Jesus. So he's come out of that. And if you will, he's kind of got his tail between his legs when he gets to Corinth. A little discouraged. Can happen. When I came to you, brothers and sisters, I did not come with superiority of speech or of wisdom, proclaiming to you the testimony of God. I determined to know nothing among you except Jesus Christ and Him crucified. I take my time here because I want it to really sink in. Nothing except Jesus Christ. I wasn't interested in your salary. I wasn't interested in your pedigree. I wasn't impressed by your prestigious background, or even for a few of you, your impressive roots. Didn't care. Don't care. Never will care. I wanted to know, however, how you were doing with the cross. Do you really know Jesus? Is He really your Savior? I determined to know nothing but that. Robertson and Plummer write, I not only eschewed all affection of cleverness or eloquence, but I went to the opposite extreme of nervous self-effacement. You see, Corinth put a premium on the veneer of false rhetoric and thin thinking. Gullible people are easy marks for pulpiteers. You didn't whip up a crowd anywhere if you didn't handle it on your feet. Whoa, have you heard so-and-so? But what is he saying? Who is he exalting? I determined to know nothing except Christ and Christ crucified. Well, what was Paul like when he was there? He tells us in the next two verses, I was with you in weakness, in fear, in much trembling. I was with you in weakness and fear and much trembling. You maybe didn't know that about Paul. You know, the Corinthians later wrote him and said, you know, his letters are very weighty and impressive, but in his presence, he's weak. He says, I was not all that impressive. My preaching and my message were not in persuasive words of wisdom, but in the demonstration of the Spirit and of power. Oh, yeah. You see, when you are around individuals like this, you know they have a lot more behind the counter than they ever put on display. You know there is depth as well as breadth. You know that there is a humble sense of security and confidence, whereas there is restraint in manipulating people. Gullible people love to be manipulated. Corinth was full of them. I mean, they just moved from the theater back to the place of ministry and thought, do it like that. I mean, look at the crowds they get. Paul says, I didn't come to grow up a crowd. I came to deliver the truth. And my words were not that persuasive. I love the words of G. Campbell Morgan in his work on Corinthians. Listen to this very brief statement. Years ago, a great man, a good man, a saint, scholarly, devoted, said to me, speaking of another preacher, yes, he's a wonderful preacher, but you know, he has sacrificed the prophet to the artist. Preachers should think of that, writes Morgan in It is possible to sacrifice the prophet to the artist, to be so concerned with eloquence and language and phrasing and beauty of style that the impact of truth is lost. That is what Paul meant.
6: The Apostle Paul wasn't interested in impressing anyone. He came to Corinth weak, uncertain, and completely dependent on God's power. And his weakness became the very channel through which the Spirit worked. There's a lesson in that for all of us. When we stop trying to dress up the truth and simply trust it, something changes. 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I'm Bill Meyer. 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
1: Unconfessed sin will hinder your prayer.
2: Sometimes we wonder if something is affecting our prayer life. We're praying and we don't see answers. Coming up today, Pastor Greg Laurie has good insight.
1: The psalmist says in Psalm 66:18, if I regard iniquity in my heart, the Lord will not hear me. So if there is a sin in your life that you have not confessed to God, stop rationalizing it. Stop justifying it. You know

had moments of relief when an annoying problem is finally solved. We remove that little rock from our shoe, or we clean the bird dropping off our windshield, or someone finally shuts off that incessant car alarm. What a relief. It's refreshing. Well, currently here on A New Beginning, Pastor Greg Laurie is highlighting a number of spiritual issues where many of us could use some refreshment. His foundational insight on the fundamentals of the Christian life.

0: the refreshing power of prayer. Do you remember the first time your prayer was answered? How wonderful that was. In light of this, why don't we pray more often? Jeremiah 29:13, God says, if you seek me, you'll find me. If you seek me with all of your heart. Now, there are things that can hinder our prayers. Things that if we do these things, it can stop God from intervening in our life. So let's find out what these barriers are and get rid of them. Here's one. Unconfessed sin will hinder your prayer. Unconfessed sin will hinder your prayer. Isaiah 59 says, the Lord's hand is not short that it can't save. His ear is not closed that it cannot hear. But your iniquities have separated between you and your God, and your sins have hid his face that he will not hear. The psalmist says in Psalm 66:18, if I regard iniquity in my heart, the Lord will not hear me. And the word that he uses there for regard means to hold on to or to cling to. So if there is a sin in your life that you have not confessed to God, confess it to him. You say, what do you mean confess? It means admit it. Confess means to agree with God, to see sin for what it is. Stop rationalizing it. Stop justifying it. Stop saying, well, everyone is doing it. You know it's a sin. Ask God to forgive you. We need to be forgiven by God on a daily basis as Christians. Remember in the Lord's Prayer, Jesus taught us to pray as follows. Our Father who art in heaven, hallowed be your name. Your kingdom come, your will be done on earth as it is in heaven. Give us this day our daily bread and forgive us our sins as we forgive those who have sinned against us. So Jesus is teaching us as we pray that we should ask God on a regular basis for our daily bread. What is our daily bread? Well, that's just provision. Bread was a staple of the Middle Eastern diet. And so the idea of asking for bread is just asking God for provision. Lord, provide all that I need, a roof over my head and food on my table. Give me this day my daily bread. So it's daily. That's something I should be praying about daily. He didn't say, pray, give us this month our monthly bread. No, it's a daily thing I come to God for. And by the way, when the Lord has provided for you, that's why we say grace. What is the point of saying grace? It's to give thanks for what God has given us. So you get that meal in front of you and you say, Lord, I thank you for providing this meal for me. But he goes on, give us this day our daily bread and forgive us our sins as we forgive those who have sinned against us. So he's also teaching us to pray for the forgiveness of sins on a regular basis. Sin can separate you from God. Here's another one. Idols in your heart can hinder your prayers as well. You might say, well, I'm off the hook on this one. I don't worship any idols. Don't you? We might have some little object that we bow down before. I doubt that, but some do. But an idol is anything or anyone that takes the place of God in our life, you see. So a lot of things can become an idol. John writes in his epistle, little children, keep yourself from idols. For some people, their idol is their appearance. It's all about the way that they look. They effectively worship themselves. Some people worship money. They worship their possessions. They worship the car they drive. They worship the house they live in. You go, what do you mean worship? I mean, they're preoccupied with it and they think about that thing more than God himself. The Bible tells the story of a young man that came to Jesus. We call him the rich young ruler. Probably cruised up in a super cool lowered chariot holding a latte. Oh, they didn't have lattes back then. He says, hey, good teacher, what must I do to inherit eternal life? It's almost as though he was saying, by implication, hey, Jesus, your group of followers are kind of a ragtag bunch, are they not? What do you have, some fishermen, a tax collector? Look at me. I'm a ruler, and I'm rich, and I'm young. So this guy was probably in his 30s, climbing his ladder, very influential. Be great to have me on your team. Here I am. What do I have to do to inherit eternal life? You would have thought Jesus would have said, come on in, son. You're one of the team now. Let's go. No, Jesus says, I'll tell you what. You need to keep the commandments. And he quotes a few of the Ten Commandments to this young man. And then the rich young ruler said in response, all these I have kept since I've been a young boy. If we would have read at that point and Jesus smacked him across the face, it would have made sense. What a joke. Kept all the commandments since he was a young boy. No one keeps all the commandments. There's only one man who ever walked the earth that kept all of the commandments, and that was Jesus Christ. Because the fact is, no one can keep the commandments. God gives us the commandments to drive us to Jesus. The commandments open my eyes and they shut my mouth and show me that I sin and I fall short of God's glory. But anyway, this young man says, all these I've kept from my youth up. And I love how it then goes on to say, and Jesus looked at him and loved him. He loved him. Thought, you're so cute. Look at you, arrogant young man, thinking you've done it all. All right, Jesus says, I'll tell you what. Take all of your stuff, sell it, give it to the poor, and follow me. And the Bible says that man went away sad because he had many possessions. You see, the problem with this young man is he worshiped things. Jesus didn't want his stuff. It's possible if the young man would have said, okay, Lord, I'll do it. The Lord might have said, never mind. No, he said this to only one man in the Bible, and that's because this man was ruled by his own possessions. As someone else, he might say, if you want to follow me, break off that relationship that is pulling you down spiritually. To another, he might say another thing. But you see, the idol in that young man's heart was his stuff. Yes, idols can keep us from God.
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0: You know, I've heard people describe a trip to Israel as seeing the Bible actually come to life. Hey, everybody, Greg Laurie. And I've been to Israel many times, and I've led a lot of tours, and I have to say that's absolutely true. Listen, when you're walking on the same stones that Jesus himself walked on, well, that's something that's enriching to your faith. It's not just a travel experience. 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It's a vacation with a purpose. And we're going to be taking a tour of Israel April 6 to 15, 2027. 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
1: 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Well, we're getting some important insights on prayer today from Pastor Greg. He's explaining those things that can actually hinder our prayers.
0: Here's another one. Unforgiveness in your heart can hinder your prayers. Unforgiveness in your heart can hinder your prayers. Mark 11:25 says, when you stand praying, if you have anything against anyone, forgive him, that your Father in heaven may also forgive you your trespasses. Notice it doesn't say, if you have anything against anyone, forgive him if they deserve it. No, it just says forgive them. Because we've all been hurt by people, haven't we? You've been hurt by your parents, perhaps. Hurt by your children. Hurt by your husband, your wife. Hurt by someone you thought was a friend who ended up betraying you. We've been hurt in life. And the Bible teaches us to be tender-hearted, forgiving one another as God in Christ has forgiven us. Listen to this. Forgiven people should be forgiving people. And if you do not forgive, bitterness will creep in, eating you up inside. It's been said, quote, bitterness is an acid that destroys its own container, end quote. Years ago, someone gave me a shirt as a gift. And this was not an attractive shirt, I have to say. And by the way, if you give clothes to someone as a gift, don't ask them the next time you see them, why aren't you wearing the shirt I gave you or the dress or whatever it was? The reason may be because what you gave them was ugly and you have bad taste, but they don't want to say that to you. So I'm saying it to you on their behalf. don't give clothes to people without the option of them returning the clothes. If I give a shirt to someone or a dress to my wife, I'll say, look, return it. If you don't like it, I'm fine. I thought this looked pretty good. Here's the receipt. Get whatever you want. But anyway, you give this ugly shirt to them, you expect them to wear it. Someone gave me this ugly shirt. I'm not going to throw it away. It was a gift. So I put it in the trunk of my car. I'm not sure what I was going to do with it. Well, then I got a problem with my battery, and I took my battery out and put it in the trunk of my car. And as I drove around, I opened up the trunk and realized the battery had tipped over, and all this battery acid had filled the shirt. The shirt was wet with battery acid. Somehow, it ended up at the dry cleaners. So I get a call on my phone from the dry cleaners like a day later. Sir? What is this shirt you gave to us to dry clean? It's like a pirate shirt. I said, a pirate shirt? So yeah, it's coming apart in strips right now, and strips of this shirt landed on a pile of sheets we had and burned a hole through them. What is this shirt? I said, I don't want it. You can just keep it. See, that the acid, the battery acid in the shirt was destroying things, and that's what bitterness does to you. That's what unforgiveness does to you as well. Forgive. Jesus on the cross said, Father, forgive them, for they know not what they do. You say, oh, give me a break, Greg. That's Jesus. I'm not Jesus. No, you're not. Nor am I. But remember Stephen, the first martyr of the church? He was put to death for his faith in Christ. And what did he pray? Said, I see Jesus standing at the right hand of the Father. Then he said, Lord, don't lay this sin to their charge. Listen, you need to forgive for yourself so you can be free. One last thing. Unbelief can hinder your prayer. Unbelief can hinder your prayer. James 1:5 says, if you need wisdom, if you want to know what God wants you to do, ask him and he'll gladly tell you. He will not resent you asking, but when you ask him, be sure you really expect him to answer. For a doubtful mind is unsettled as a wave of the sea and is driven and tossed by the wind. People like that should not expect to receive anything from the Lord. Yeah, pray for wisdom. Pray for provision. Pray for God's blessing and direction and expect him to answer. A lot of times we cancel our prayers out because we're filled with so much doubt. Now there's a teaching that would say, whatever you want, you speak it into existence, you name it and you claim it, you gab it and you grab it, and God will do whatever you ask him to do. Thank God that's not true. And he'll overrule my requests, especially when they would hurt me. But having said that, there is a place for faith in prayer. So with as much faith as you can muster, bring your need to Jesus Christ. I love the prayer that one man who said, Lord, I believe, but help my unbelief. God will more than meet you halfway as you bring your need to him. Let me close by asking you this. Do you have a need right now? Do you need a touch in your body physically like blind Bartimaeus? Then call out to Jesus. Do you have a child or a marriage that needs help right now? Then call out to Jesus. Don't give up. Pray. Jesus said, knock and the door will be open. Keep knocking. Keep asking. Keep seeking. Be persistent in your prayer. But again, as I said earlier, prayer is only the privilege of a child of God. Oh, sure, anyone can pray a prayer. But if you want to have a prayer life, you need to be a Christian. Now, sometimes you'll hear it said, we're all God's children. I know that sounds nice, but it's actually not biblical. I'm sorry to tell you, we are not all God's children. We're all created by God. We're all loved by God, but we're not all by default children of God. To become a child of God, you need to be part of the family of God. And to become part of the family of God, you need to be born into that family. So you say, no, you mean raised in a Christian home? No, not at all. No, the way you join the family of God is by being born into it, or maybe I should say by being born again into it. Because Jesus said you must be born again, or literally born from above. You see, you're separated from God by your sin. All of us are. We've all broken God's commandments. We've all fallen short of God's standards. But 2,000 years ago, God loved you so much, he sent his son, Jesus Christ, to die on the cross in your place. That's what Jesus was talking about in the story we read, that the Son of Man himself was going to go and suffer and die for their sins and for our sins and for all of humanity's sins. So I'm separated from God by my sin, but Christ died for my sin. And if I'll turn from that sin and put my faith in him, he will forgive me. So let me ask you, have you been forgiven of your sin? Is Jesus Christ living inside of you right now? The Bible says, for as many as received him, he gave them the power to become sons of God. Being a Christian isn't just believing a creed or reading the Bible or going to church. Being a Christian is having Christ living inside of you. Is Jesus living in your heart and life right now? You might say, well, I think so. I'm not sure. If God Almighty has taken residence in your heart, you'll know it. And if you don't know it, maybe that's because he's not there yet. Would you like to ask Jesus to come into your life? Would you like to be forgiven of your sin? I began by talking about refreshment. Would you like to be refreshed? Again, Jesus said, come to me, all you that labor and are burdened, and I will refresh you. Are you burdened by your sin? That can all change right now. Jesus is ready to step into your life and change everything. He'll give you the meaning and purpose of life you've been looking for, and then he'll give you hope beyond the grave in the afterlife. He'll give you the hope of heaven, but you must ask him to come and live in your heart right here, right now. In a moment, we're going to pray, and I'm going to extend an invitation for you to believe in Jesus Christ. So if you need Jesus to come into your life, if you want him to forgive you of your sin, if you want this huge burden of guilt lifted off of you, if you want to find the meaning and purpose of your life, then simply pray this simple prayer I will lead you in now. Pray these words if you would. Lord Jesus, I know that I'm a sinner, but I also know that you are the Savior. Jesus, I ask you to come into my life right now and forgive me of all of my sin. I choose to follow you from this moment forward. In Jesus' name I pray. Amen.

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0: Tell us why that is.
1: More people knew this man, George Whitefield, than probably knew George Washington at that particular time historically. If George Washington is the father of our country, and I believe he is, then George Whitefield is the spiritual father of our country.
2: Mm.
1: And he came from the UK. He was a British preacher, well, effectively thrown out of the churches of the UK because they did not like the things that he said, because George Whitefield preached the gospel and said, you must be born again. And God put his hand on this young man in a significant way, and his preaching resulted in bringing the first great spiritual awakening to America before we were America. He came to our colonies in 1740. We weren't quite yet a nation, of course, but he began to preach the gospel. And when he had finished his task, 80% of the colonists had heard Whitefield preach in person. And what's also amazing about him is he could speak loudly enough to be heard by a crowd of 25,000 people. And we know that because none other than Benjamin Franklin himself heard him in person and measured it and figured out that's exactly how big the crowd was. He was a spiritual force for good that, well, let's just put it this way. I'm not sure there would have been in America without the preaching of George Whitefield to set the stage for what would become the American Revolution. Another thing about that, when you look at revolutions in other countries, they all ended in ruin. The French Revolution comes to mind, as well as many others. But the American Revolution was unique, and the reason it lasted is because it was based in a belief in God, and not just any God or God as you perceive him to be. It was based on the God of Abraham, Isaac, and Jacob. It was based on the God who gave us the Bible, based on the God who sent his son, Jesus Christ. Our spiritual foundation is strong. And much of that came as a result of the preaching of George Whitefield. So a movie has been made about his life, and I love this movie, Dave. It's called A Great Awakening. It is great production value, amazing performances, and the music is so effective and moving you. And it tells the story not only of how God called young George Whitefield, who originally wanted to be an actor and had this extraordinary voice that could project so far, but it also tells the story of the unusual friendship between George Whitefield and Benjamin Franklin. And in his way, Benjamin Franklin helped to spread the spiritual awakening that God was doing through George Whitefield. The movie is funny at times. It's moving. I think it will even bring you to tears. It did for me. And you're going to love it. 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
2: I've never really had an allergy to anything in my life until recently. I was out for a walk on a windy evening with my wife, and my eyelids started swelling up. And she asked me how I felt, but I stubbornly refused to acknowledge that anything was wrong, you know, and within a half an hour, I looked like I had just been beaten up. She insisted

0: that I take some like Benadryl or something, but I laughed it off as nothing and said, I'll just wait till morning. I'll sleep this off for sure. Well, by morning, my face looked like I was, you know, Rocky Balboa in the 12th round of a fight. My kids were having a good laugh, and everywhere I went, people were giving me weird looks. And so finally I broke down and I went and got some of this allergy medicine from the store. As I read the symptoms on the box, it was every single thing that I had been ignoring. Itchy eyes, runny nose, watery, you know, all those things that happen when you have allergies. And so I popped one pill, and within 20 minutes, bada-boom, bada-boom, I was ready to go. My head cleared up like it hadn't been for a long time. The point I'm trying to make is sometimes it's hard to admit when we have a problem. The symptoms are difficult to deny, but sometimes the ultimate cause is something we prefer to ignore. Often the root of our problems is something we'd rather not address, where the root really is. And so I know lots of people who are great blame shifters, people who would blame a traffic ticket on just a power-hungry officer, or they blame their credit problems on their credit cards, or they blame, you know, their bank when their account is overdrawn. People love to blame their moments of impatience or anger on all kinds of outside circumstances, and we make excuses for all of our actions all the time. But then we turn around and we place the blame on consequences of our actions on everything and anyone we can, other than the real source of the problem. It's me, my dirty heart, my own decisions. Proverbs 21:2 says, every way of man is right in his own eyes, but the Lord weighs the hearts. And so I was so stubborn that I was dealing with allergy problems longer than I needed to, just because I didn't want to admit that it was there, right? I was hoping my symptoms would disappear on their own. And I've found when it comes to the consequences of poor decisions in life, things like money problems, over time, you can claw your way out of that stuff. But when it comes to the consequences of sin, time does not make them go away. Stubborn refusal to acknowledge guilt does not make it go away. It doesn't make the problems just evaporate on their own. And the longer we deny it, the longer we have to deal with guilt and shame. And this is where most of the world sits. The reason I'm telling you this is because we have to get back inside of that framework of mind where we were before we were in Christ, where we were just pushing away the guilt, pushing away all those feelings, and blame shifting all of our actions on outside circumstances. And there's only one remedy for sin. It's not denial. Some people would like the passage of time to heal all wounds, or they'd like to make up for their sins with good deeds and things like that. And unfortunately, no amount of time, no amount of good work, no amount of purgatory or personal suffering is going to make sin go away. There's only one thing that can cleanse away sin. It's the blood of Jesus. Not just any old blood, the blood of Jesus, the spotless Lamb of God who could take away the sin of the whole world. So we could go through our whole life avoiding coming to grips with the fact that we have a heart problem. Many people do that, but we want to help them understand. We have the option of refusing to acknowledge our need of a Savior, but that's just stubbornness. So many people that you know and you meet and that you may talk to have been just pushing this out, refusing to come to grips with the fact that there's a real problem on the inside. We can take them through the Word of God. Proverbs 28:23 says, whoever conceals his transgressions will not prosper, but he who confesses and forsakes them will obtain mercy. 1 John 1:8 says, if we claim to be without sin, we deceive ourselves and the truth is not in us. But if we confess our sins, he's faithful and just and will forgive us of our sins and purify us from all unrighteousness. If we claim we have not sinned, we make him a liar and his word is not in us. It's so simple to show people, look, you don't have to deny your sin. God knows it anyway. You might as well just come clean. And his promise is if we confess, he will forgive us of everything. You can lead people to this source of forgiveness and cleansing that they can find in the blood of Jesus Christ.
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4: I think sometimes a sudden explosion of spirituality can be misleading. It's like they're shooting stars, you know, wow, beautiful. It's like fireworks, you know, it's exciting, but it's not sustaining. You know, the stars that shine. The Bible talks about us being like the stars that shine forever, you know, but he doesn't. He doesn't. It's not how high we can jump, but it's how straight we walk when we hit the ground. A lot of high jumpers, but just watch, how are they walking when they hit the ground? Matthew Henry said, Saul among the prophets was still Saul.

ko e komomai. Welcome to As We Gather, the Bible teaching ministry of Calvary Chapel Honolulu with Pastor Bill Stonebreaker. Today, Pastor Bill continues in Samuel, looking at 1 Samuel chapter 10.

there are times when we get a taste of God's anointing. It touches our heart. It changes us. You know, you see that prophecy, to speak God's word. That's what prophecy is. Not only for Saul, but for other people. It's not just a selfish thing, but it's for other people, those who lead. God gives a new heart, and it shows itself. For a time, I've had people, it's like, wow, wonderfully, this person is on fire. I hope they stay that way. You see, but it shows at first. And so they're saying, whose son is this? Who's the father of this? Well, it's God. It's God's anointing. But they're saying he's the son of Kish. Is this like, no, the prophets of the family of Kish, the Benjamites? Usually the prophets were the Levites. You know, is this now a new family now? No, it's really God. It's God that is leading, and God is the one. You see, when God gives a new heart, it shows to others. And so they're seeing that. They're seeing that, and it's really the Lord's doing. It's not man's doing, but it's the Lord's doing at this time. And they're kind of questioning. I don't know if it's a scornful thing. Is Saul among the prophets? You know? But you have to say, is anything too difficult for God? Maybe. Apparently he was at that time. And it's for a time, and you're going to find he had a following, but he did have some detractors as well. As we get to the end of this, we're going to see that. You see, that became a proverb, is Saul among the prophets. Because to them it was a phenomenon. They didn't know Saul like this. They knew outward he was big, he was strong, he was handsome. You know, better looking than most. But were they asking this in contempt? Oh, Saul, yeah, thinks he's so great. Is he among the prophets now? We don't know. It doesn't say. I mean, you can speculate as much as you want, but we don't know. But we realize he doesn't end up being a true prophet, being one who has a heart for God. He's a guy that we would want to ignore. Not ignore, but we wouldn't want to walk in his footsteps at all. You see, I think sometimes a sudden explosion of spirituality can be misleading. It's like they're shooting stars, you know. Wow, look at, they're like, you know, the night skies where you're having all these beautiful starry things, shooting stars, but they don't last long. It's like fireworks, you know. It's exciting, but it's not sustaining. You know, the stars that shine, the Bible talks about us being like the stars that shine forever, you know, but he doesn't. It's not how high we can jump, but it's how straight we walk when we hit the ground. A lot of high jumpers, but just watch, how are they walking when they hit the ground? Matthew Henry said, Saul among the prophets was still Saul. So in verses 14 to 16, when he didn't tell his uncle, I thought that was interesting because we see a lot of things in, I mean, he's not all bad. It's like there's some good points here, but you just wonder, why couldn't he keep that going? He's concerned about his dad. His dad's going to be worried about us, to a servant. We need to go back. The servant says, well, let's go see that prophet. Maybe he can tell us more. Okay. And then doesn't tell him and you know, feels somewhat taken aback with this. And so, you know, but really interesting. Charles Spurgeon, in lectures to my students, if you aspire to the ministry, if you want to have anything to do with what it is to be a godly minister, get his book, Lectures to My Students. So powerful. One of the things that he says in that is he said, the first work of a leader is self-deprecation. In other words, don't pump yourself up, but see yourself low. That's a good exhortation to us. Saul, he keeps silent, and that's good, about the accolades, about the honors, about his calling. And I think that's true with us. We don't want to puff ourselves up and say all these things. I always tell you about that card that this one pastor gave me. He wanted to get together with me, and his card read,
It was like he had his, you know, he had everything on there. He had pastor, evangelist, prophet, you know, I don't know what. He just kept going on and on. And I looked at it and I thought, wow, you don't need to puff yourself up. You don't need to talk about yourself. You know, let your deeds speak for you. But, you know, and it seems as though Saul was pretty good in that respect here. He didn't really talk about himself here to his uncle anyway. Uncle didn't need to know what the prophet said to him. I don't even know if he told his servant. Obviously, his servant saw him being anointed, but didn't necessarily tell his servant. C.S. Lewis said, not less of ourselves, but less about ourselves. That's the idea. You're not less of a person, you just talk less about yourself. He's seeing more about the Lord, or more about what God's doing. Well, let's finish off here, verses 17, and we'll go all the way to the end. It's a long portion, but it says, therefore, Samuel called the people together. Now here they're going to publicly anoint, but it's going to be by lot, so that the people don't think, well, Samuel, you chose him like you chose your sons that we didn't want, and you chose him. So now it's going to show that, no, it's God that chose him. Therefore, Samuel called the people together to the Lord at Mizpah, and he said to the sons of Israel, thus says the Lord, the God of Israel, I brought Israel up from Egypt, and I delivered you from the hand of the Egyptians and from the power of all the kingdoms that were oppressing you. But you today rejected your God, who delivers you from all your calamities and your distresses, yet you have said no, but set a king over us. Now therefore, present yourselves before the Lord by your tribes and by your clans. So again, Samuel keeps rubbing it into the people that God was leading you, God was giving you victory, God was delivering you, but you rejected God for a lesser leader, a man. So he keeps saying that, which is true. Thus, Samuel, verse 20, brought all the tribes of Israel near, and the tribe of Benjamin was taken by lot. Then he brought the tribes of Benjamin near by its families, and the Matrite family was taken, and Saul, the son of Kish, was taken. But when they looked for him, he could not be found. Therefore, they inquired further of the Lord, has the man come here yet? So the Lord said, behold, he is hiding himself by the baggage. So they ran and took him from there. And when he stood among the people, he was taller than any of the people from his shoulders upward. And Samuel said to all the people, do you see him whom the Lord has chosen? Surely there is no one like him among all the people. So all the people shouted and said, long live the king. Then Samuel told the people the ordinances of

0: for himself. And so, one of the things that is really desired here is God does move the hearts of some to follow him. In scriptures where it talks about loyalty and those that follow and those that are loyal to the work of the Lord. Boy, it couldn't get much better for a leader than to have those that are following and are loyal to the things that you're involved in. One of the great assets of the ministry are those that are touched by God, their hearts, men and women, touched by God, and support the leader and are loyal to him. The Bible says what matters most is loyalty in Proverbs 19:22. If you don't have that, you've got, you know, you're always going to have some factions. And at the same time, no, he's got that. That's good. But now he has dissenters, it says. Those that are worthless or sons of Belial. The thing is, Saul doesn't react to that. That's good. He doesn't retaliate against them. Again, you're finding good points with him. He just doesn't keep it up because you find that he is going to retaliate against others. And so he's just starting out. It's pretty young. He's only probably a couple years into that ministry where he probably did nothing for the first part. Now he's involved. You see, people do find reasons to come against leadership. Someone said, ministry without aggravation is not true ministry. Ministry without enemies is not true ministry, because you're always going to find that. When things are happening, when it's an organism, you see, the body sometimes fails. It gets sick. It gets pain. It pulls, you know, a muscle, or it does that. The body's always trying to stay whole and well. In the body of Christ, that happens as well. And so that, I think that's what they're trying to say when they say that. But the thing is, God gave Saul some grace here. Grace not to retaliate. He just kind of passed over that. And contention, it does distract. It distracts. It's the enemy's tool to really disrupt a ministry and maybe even to derail. You see, whenever there's a movement of a person, you know, to build the body of Christ, there's always going to be those that come in, distract, and try to derail that. So know that in your life and in your family life, in your Christian life and stuff, there's always going to be those issues.
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0: Welcome to the Word for Today, featuring the Bible teaching ministry of Pastor Chuck Smith, founder of the Calvary Chapel Movement. 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And on today's edition of the Word for Today, Pastor Chuck continues his message, Spiritual Battle, as we pick up in James chapter 4, verse 7. And now, with today's study, here's Pastor Chuck.
1: I think that we need to recognize the source of the attack against us. Many times we can't really deal with it because we don't recognize that this is a spiritual battle. And I'm really involved in a battle against this force of evil, this spirit of evil, Satan himself, or one of his emissaries. Once I recognize the source of my problem, then I can begin to deal with it. But so many times we just are prone to sort of pass it off. Well, I'm just irritable today. I just feel miserable. I'm just, you know, ready to chew up anybody who gets in my way. I'm out of sorts. I didn't get enough sleep last night or something, you know. And we don't recognize that, hey, this is a real spiritual conflict. This whole thing that I feel, this heaviness and all, is actually a satanic force. A power that's trying to defeat me. Now, if I fail to recognize it, I can just go on in this miserable way all day long. But if I recognize, hey, this isn't of God, this isn't of God's Spirit, this isn't how God would have me to be, this is an attack of Satan against me. Recognizing it, then I deal with it by resisting it. Resisting the devil, and he will flee. And then the third R is rejoicing. So recognize, resist, and then rejoice in the victory that we have in Jesus Christ over every principality and power that might come against us. I don't have to be irritable. I don't have to be cranky. I can resist the devil, that mood, that spirit that he's trying to bring me under. And I can rejoice, for I have full victory in Jesus Christ. And it's amazing how it can change the whole atmosphere around you. Now, the second part of this is, draw nigh to God and he will draw nigh to you. You see, here I am. I'm in this midst of the battle here. Resist the devil, he'll flee. But on the other hand, draw nigh to God, he will draw nigh to you. I love that. All I have to do is just start drawing near to the Lord. It's so important. It's how we program our minds. It's so important what we're feeding into our minds. And God help us in this corrupt age in which we are living, with all of the technology that has brought into our homes such filth. The television has been a purveyor of such evil. It can be good. Television itself, I mean, it's a thing. It's not evil in itself, but it has the capacity of bringing evil into your mind, into your life, and it also has the capacity of bringing good, but it's how you control it, where your dial is turned. But I think of the evil that we will program into our minds as we sit there and watch the TV. And it's terrible. No wonder we're having all of these marital problems and immorality just flooding our nation. It's being planted into the minds of people day after day as they watch TV. murders, thievery, adultery, the whole thing, it's all there. And Paul, when he made the list there in Romans of these horrible things that people were doing, he said, not only do they do them, but they take pleasure in those that do. And how is it that a person takes pleasure in watching someone snuff someone out, you know? On TV, in movies. People pay to see that kind of filth. Pay to pollute your mind. And then we get caught up with the law of nature. Whatsoever a man sows, that shall he also reap. I'm sowing to the flesh. I begin to reap of the flesh. Envying, striving, seditions, murder. How well if we would just get good, inspiring music and play it in our homes. What a difference it makes. What a difference it creates within the atmosphere. You see, we're sowing now to the Spirit. If in the morning, as your children are getting ready for school, they come in for breakfast, there's praise music on, or maybe one of the kids' albums on, you're planting into their minds and into their hearts the things of the Spirit. God knows when they get to school, they're going to get all kinds of crud thrown at them. We need to counterbalance it within the home. And rather than allowing them to listen to a lot of this junk music with filthy lyrics, that we would actively encourage them by ourselves playing and listening to inspiring music. Again, whatsoever man sows, that shall he also reap. And if you have that kind of an atmosphere, sowing to the Spirit, you're going to reap of the Spirit. Cleanse your hands, ye sinners. Purify your hearts, you double-minded. You know, that's the problem. David said, Lord, unite my heart to serve thee. The divided heart, that's the problem of so many people. Yes, I want to serve the Lord. Yes, I want to follow him. Yes, I want to spend eternity with him. And yet, another side of me wants to go after the flesh and indulge the flesh. Be afflicted and mourn. Weep. Let your laughter be turned to mourning, your joy to heaviness. Humble yourselves in the sight of the Lord, and he shall lift you up. Speak not evil one of another, brethren. He that speaks evil of his brother and judges his brother speaks evil of the law and judges the law. But if you are a judge of the law, then you're not a doer of the law, but a judge. And there's one lawgiver who is able to save and to destroy. And who are you to judge another? So forgo that condemnation or judgment on another. You're not a judge of the law. We're to be the doers of the law, obedient to the law. Go to now, ye that say, today or tomorrow we will go into such a city and continue there a year and buy and sell and get gain. Because you don't know what's going to happen tomorrow. For what is your life? It's only a vapor that appears for a little time and then vanishes away. Therefore, you ought to say, if the Lord wills, and if we live, we will do this or that. So that exhortation by James to us to take into consideration God's will in all of our planning, to make that a contingency to every plan. It isn't that you shouldn't plan the future, but you should always have the contingency, the Lord's will, if it's the Lord's will. Because I don't know what tomorrow holds. I don't know whether or not I will even be here tomorrow. But if the Lord wills, this is what I desire, or this is what I plan to do. If the Lord doesn't will it, then I don't want to do it. But that should always be a contingency to any plan that I make. I need to realize that my life is short. It's just a vapor that appears for a moment and then vanishes. I'm here for just a short time. That I need to spend the time that I'm here in something that is worthwhile. Something that will last eternally. Too much of our life, too much of our effort, too much of our time is spent in things that are not eternal, things that are going to pass away. Too many people spend their life eating cotton candy. It may be sweet, but there's no substance. It dissolves, it's gone. So many things that you do, things of the flesh, things for the flesh, they're dissolved, they're gone, they're wasted. I have so many times come to the end of a day and thought, what a wasted day. Usually it's New Year's Day after I've watched all the football games. And you finally get to the Rose Bowl and the Big Ten won. And I think, oh, what a wasted day. You know, used up a lot of emotion and everything else, but all I did was just sit around all day long, eat, and watch the games. And there was a lot of things that needed to be done out in the yard. I could have spent the time more profitably. We waste too much time. We need to spend our time more profitably in things that profit for eternity. But now you rejoice, he said, in your boastings, but all such rejoicing is evil. Therefore, to him who knows to do good and doesn't do it, to him it is sin. In other words, sin isn't just something that I do that I shouldn't. Sin is also something that I don't do that I should. Oh, I know I ought to do it. Oh, I know I ought to go over there and help him out. But I don't. To him that knows to do good and doesn't do it, that's sin. The sin of omission, the failure to do that which I ought to do. Now in chapter 5, he first of all takes on the rich. So this doesn't apply to many of us. Go to now, ye rich men, weep and howl for your miseries that shall come upon you. Your riches are corrupted, your garments are moth-eaten, your gold and silver is cankered, and the rust of them shall be a witness against you, and shall eat your flesh as it were fire, for you have heaped up treasure together for the last days. So he speaks of the rich and heaping up treasure for the last days, talking of their gold and silver. And to me, it's extremely fascinating how that the rich people have to worry about the security of their money. What is safe? What is a safe investment? You know, how safe are the banks? Oh, but it's guaranteed by an agency of the federal government. Read the fine print. So where can I put my money that it'll really be safe? Well, buy gold. But that's all an artificial value. I mean, what can you do for gold with gold? Except to say, well, I've got so many cougarans. It's all an artificial, well, diamonds. Well, buy diamonds, invest in diamonds, you know. It's all artificial value. It's just a stone. Hey, when things get really bad, you can't eat it. You know, and when things are really bad, that's what you think about. What am I going to eat? And the Bible tells us that there's coming a time when it'll take a bag of gold to buy a loaf of bread. So when it really gets down to it and you need something to eat, you're going to have to get rid of that gold. And who knows what value will be placed upon it at that time. I mean, you know, I like a gold ring. That's not really gold watch, gold plate. Cheap. But as far as true value, where is true value? The true value is only in spiritual things. That's the only true value that we can really know. In spiritual things, not in the earthly material things. That value is all artificial. It's like one fellow said, it's only worth what you can get for it. Somebody says, well, I have a house that's worth $500,000. Well, how much can you sell it for? Well, I've had it on the market, you know, for 3 years for $350,000. It hasn't sold yet, but it's worth $500,000. No, it's not. It's only worth what you can get for it. Artificial values. Behold the hire of the laborers who have reaped your fields, which you kept back from them through fraud. They cry, and the cries of them which have reaped are entered to the ears of the Lord of Sabaoth. You've lived in pleasure on the earth. You've been wanton. You've nourished your hearts as in the day of slaughter. You've condemned and killed the just one, and he did not resist you. So James speaks out against the oppression of the poor, the oppression of the labor by management. It's cries for inequity. Verse 7, he changes, and now he is exhorting us to be patient to the coming of the Lord. For behold, the husbandman waits for the precious fruit of the earth and has long patience for it until he receives the early and the latter rain. Be ye also patient, establish your hearts, for the coming of the Lord is drawing nigh. Now, it is interesting to me that so many places in the scripture we are exhorted towards patience as far as the return of Jesus Christ is concerned. Peter exhorts towards patience for much the same reason, that the long-suffering of God is the salvation of lost. Here, exhortation to patience, because the Lord is waiting for the precious fruit of harvest. If the Lord had come 10 years ago, where would a lot of you been tonight? 5 years ago, where would a lot of you been, you see? So the Lord is waiting for the latter rain, that is, the final harvest of souls. And I do believe that we are beginning to see a tremendous harvest of souls throughout the world that I do believe is the foreshadowing the return of Jesus Christ. I think that the Lord is giving the final opportunity to man. I mean, we've come just about to the end of the rope, and God is thrown out for the final time, the opportunity of people to get right with God, and I think that it'll soon be over. But have patience, establish your hearts. The Lord, the husbandman, is waiting for the precious fruit of harvest. Grudge not against another, brethren, unless you be condemned, because the judge is standing at the door. Take the prophets who have spoken in the name of the Lord as an example of suffering, affliction, and of patience. So look what they endured, the prophets. Look what Jeremiah endured. Look what Isaiah endured, and others of the prophets, Elijah, Elisha. The things that they suffered because of their stand for God. They're an example for us of suffering, affliction, and of patience. Behold, we count them happy which endure. You've heard of the patience of Job, and you've seen the end of the Lord, that the Lord is very full of pity, and he's of tender mercy. God's full of pity. In the Psalm 103, the Lord is full of pity, for he knows our frame, that we are but dust. God, when he looks at you, doesn't expect to see a superman or a super saint. He says, well, they're just dust anyhow. That's why he's so merciful, because he knows your frame. That's why we're not so merciful so many times on ourselves, because we think that we're more than dust. think that we're a rock, or I'm strong, I'm able, you know, I can do it. And then we get fractured. And we get discouraged and disappointed, and we think that God is all upset with us. No, he's not upset. He's merciful. He knew all the time you were but dust. It was you that made the mistake. You that overestimated your capacities and abilities, not God. You didn't disappoint him. He knew all the time. It was important that you know what he knows, and so he lets you fall on your face. The Lord is full of pity and tender mercy. But above all things, my brothers, swear not, neither by heaven, neither by the earth, neither by any other oath, but let your yes be yes, let your no be no, lest you fall into condemnation. Now, a man oftentimes, if he is a liar, is constantly swearing that he's telling the truth. And that's why I'm often suspicious of the person who is constantly affirming, oh, this is the God's honest truth, man, you know. I become very suspicious when they're constantly affirming that what they tell you is true. If it's true, you don't need to constantly affirm it. And James is actually saying, don't swear. You know, I'll do it, I promise, I'll do it, you know. Swear by heaven, I'll be there. No. Just let your yes be a yes and let your no be a no. Jesus said the same thing in the Sermon on the Mount. Be a man or a person of your word. If you say yes, mean yes. If you say no, mean no. And don't be the kind of a person that you have to swear to cause someone to believe that you're telling the truth.
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1: 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And may you walk in the consciousness of God's grace and be led by His Spirit. May you come into a new relationship with God, a very personal relationship with God. In Jesus' name.
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2: Imagine a church where there are only men. I mean, I wouldn't want to go, would you guys? I mean, you're so aware that something is missing. You know, when you sing and the ladies sing and then the men sing, you know, it's obvious that something's missing. It's very pretty. I love hearing you gals sing. But when the men come in, it just like, vroom, you know, it fills it out. Amen? And when the men sing, it's like, we need something here. The ladies come in, understand that our world is going the exact opposite. They are trying to force women to be men and men to be women. That's what they want.

0: If there's one thing our culture can't seem to agree on anymore, it's what it means to be a man or a woman. It seems like every day we're told that the differences between men and women, they don't matter. Or they're just a matter of what you think, what's in your mind. On this edition of Hope for Today with Bible teacher David Hawking, we're going to see that these differences are real and they've been a part of God's design from the very beginning, and that the answers to today's confusion aren't found in modern opinion, political debate, or social theory, but in the very first pages of the Bible. Stay with us as we go back to the beginning to discover God's purpose for men and women and why it still matters today. Just before we get started, we want to remind you about a special two-booklet offer we have for you for the month of July. Two booklets written by David Hawking. The first is Does the Bible Teach the Rapture? Now, this is a timely look at what the Bible really says about one of prophecy's most discussed and debated subjects. The second booklet is The Security of the Believer. The Security of the Believer is a comforting and encouraging study of the eternal assurance we have in Jesus Christ. And you can receive both booklets in a package for just $10 while supplies last. To order this, the July resource pack, visit us online at David Hawking, that's David, HOCKING.org, or call us in the U.S., 800-75-BIBLE. In Canada, 888-75-BIBLE, and Bible by the numbers is 24253. But right now, here's David with the final part of his message, male and female. And the main text is Genesis chapter 2, verses 18 through 25. And this is a part of our series, In the Beginning. David?
1: Back to Genesis 2 and look at verse 23. We said he committed the task of naming the animals to Adam so he would understand that he was in need of a helper, that he caused Adam to fall into a deep sleep, and that he constructed the female out of one of the bones of Adam, out of his side. Now, number four, he created a person that Adam would immediately recognize as a part of himself. You know what's wrong with us? A lot of us have such an independent spirit, we don't see the need of anybody else. And in truth, we don't see that God designed a female for the male to be as a part of himself. I think we have reduced this in the area of a marriage and ignored the issue that God has presented throughout his word of friendship. He made it so obvious that when Adam woke up, here's what he said. This is now bone of my bones. She's not going to be treated as a separate person. This is bone of my bones. This is flesh of my flesh. It was obvious to him. In fact, here's what he said. She shall be called woman. In Hebrew, Isha. Because she was taken out of man, Ish. Do you understand the relationship there? One is feminine, one is masculine. In other words, if I am teaching this passage correctly, a female is a feminine man, and a man is a masculine female. Ish, Isha. All she is the feminine side of man. Now, I do not proclaim to understand all the unique differences between masculine and feminine. And I know some women have masculine traits and some men have feminine traits. But what is the standard is that the man has masculine traits and the woman has feminine traits. That there's something missing in every man that a woman can bring to him. I'm not talking here about sexual marriage issues. The truth of the matter is we are lacking in our relationships one with another because we don't understand that. A female has a perspective in every area of life that a male does not have. This has nothing to do with who keeps the house or who takes care of babies. I believe that's a joint project and always has been. I do believe that what we have done is we have messed up the distinctions to such a point that we are in rebellion against our Creator. Absolute rebellion. In every area, God wanted distinction. In Deuteronomy 22:5, he says it's an abomination for a woman to wear the man's clothes and for a man to wear the woman's clothes. He's not talking about styles, because back in Jesus' day, they all had robes, so who's talking to who here? What he's talking about is a sexual perversion, a desire to be female, so to wear her clothes, and vice versa. When he talked about hair in 1 Corinthians 11, he said the woman has long hair, the man doesn't have hair as long as a woman. You say, well, what if he does? Well, then his wife's going to have longer hair. Just simply to make a distinction between the two. You say, are you sure? Turn to 1 Corinthians chapter 11. I don't think people really want to listen to God half the time. I think a lot of us have been so influenced by our world, we're way off base. We're so far away from God's standard, we can't even get back. You know what we see? We use male-female relationships to be abusive and sexual. Why don't we be honest? We're a long ways away from God. We lack friendship, we lack respect, we lack dignity, we lack appropriateness, we lack kindness, and we fail to be helps to each other. In 1 Corinthians 11, verse 8, the man is not of the woman. The woman is of the man. He's talking about the original creation. A man was not taken out of the side of a woman. The woman was taken out of the side of the man. Verse 9, neither was the man created for the woman. A lot of women look at that and say, well, I don't like that. It says the woman was created for the man. That's what it says in verse 9. A man can be abusive and domineering on this matter. I understand that. But, you know, we need to get back and read what God says. That's the way it happened. And here in 1 Corinthians, nothing's changed. God's still teaching the same principle. Verse 10, for this cause, because of this, the woman's to have power, that's a Greek word authority, on her head because of the angels. You say, what in the world? I mean, is that wacko or what? What's this talking about? I believe it's talking about evil angels, not good. I believe it's talking about demons and evil spirits. I believe it's a reference, a subtle inference, to Genesis chapter 6, where the Bible teaches that angels, which we'll explain when we get there, demonic spirits that were evil, went after strange flesh, heteros, different than themselves. And they literally invaded human bodies of unbelievers. And these spirits, these demonic spirits, caused a sexual corruption in the society before the flood that I have a feeling we are coming close to again. And God destroyed that generation. So what is the teaching? The teaching is that when a woman, or a man for that matter, does not fulfill the original purposes of God, as many writers speak of, an umbrella of protection is removed that makes the woman vulnerable to demonic activity, usually through unbelievers. I know it sounds strange, but I think it's a very serious matter. Paul wrote about how the effect of demonism can lead women astray. Who knows how many women have sold their souls and their bodies simply because demonic activity came into them when they decided they could be independent and they didn't need to be under the protection of their husband. Look at verse 11. Nevertheless, neither is the man without the woman, neither the woman without the man in the Lord. Wow. Do you see what God established at creation is also in conversion? When we come to Christ, it is in the church. Men and women need each other. They are not to be independent of one another. I believe that God intended for man and woman to relate to one another in the body of Christ, that the women bring something to the body of Christ the men do not, and the men bring something that the women do not. And God, in his original purpose, believed when he created it all that both were needed, and they still are needed. Any church that has a bad attitude towards women needs to repent. If they have a bad attitude towards men, they need to repent. We need to have cooperation and harmony and unity in the body of Christ. It's very important. Verse 12, for as the woman is of the man, that's the way it was when Adam and Eve, of course, were made by God, even so is the man also by the woman. How do you think you got here, sir? You did not come from another man. The homosexual community has no ability to reproduce in themselves, of course. So they must recruit. And that's what makes it despicable in my thinking. Look at the conclusion. All things of God. Both sides are from the Lord. Both issues are a part of God's plan. Now let's go back to Genesis 2. When he created a person that Adam would immediately recognize as a part of himself, there are two things involved. Number one, there's a physical relationship there. He said, bone of my bones and flesh of my flesh. Now, how do we know we're talking physical here? Turn to Genesis chapter 29 and look at verse 14. Adam immediately recognized this person was a part of himself, and it's referring to a physical relationship. Bone of my bones, flesh of my flesh. Genesis 29, the case of Laban, verse 14. Laban said to him, surely thou art my bone and my flesh. And he abode with him the space of a month. physical relationship because they're in the same family. In 2 Samuel chapter 19, very interesting as it relates to family relationship, physical relationship. In 2 Samuel 19, verse 11, King David sent to Zadok and to Abiathar, the priest, saying, "Speak unto the elders of Judah, saying, why are ye the last to bring the king back to his house, seeing the speech of all Israel has come to the king, even to his house? Ye are my brethren," speaking to Judah. "Ye are my bones and my flesh. Wherefore then are ye the last to bring back the king? And say to Amasa, art thou not of my bone and of my flesh? God do so to me and more also, if thou be not captain of the host before me continually in the room of Joab." You see, in this passage, it clearly teaches that bone of my bone and flesh of my flesh is a physical relationship. But my friends, it is also a personal responsibility. When Adam said, bone of my bone and flesh of my flesh, he was saying, I am responsible for the care of this person to meet their need. You say, how do you know that? Turn to Ephesians chapter 5 and look at verse 28. So ought men to love their wives as their own bodies. He that loveth his wife loveth himself. For no man ever yet hated his own flesh, but nourisheth and cherisheth it, even as the Lord the church. For we are members of his body, of his flesh, and of his bones. For this cause shall a man leave his father and mother, and shall be joined unto his wife, and they two shall be one flesh. Yes, it's a personal responsibility to say bone of my bones, and flesh of my flesh. God says men are to love their wives as their own bodies. If they need health care, then you do it, because it's your body. That person that you married is now your personal responsibility to take care of until the day she dies, to nourish and cherish it as the Lord does the church. And it's a wonderful illustration of God's love for us. Back to Genesis 2, there are four principles that God establishes for our future relationships as male and female. Four principles. Principle number one, and they're all in verse 24 and 25, is family loyalty. A man shall leave his father and mother. Hey, what's a father? What's a mother? We're talking Adam and Eve. They had no father and mother. Yet God says, I want to establish something in your minds. A man is to leave his father and mother. I'm sure Adam turned to Eve and said, you got a father and mother I don't know about? Man's supposed to leave a father and mother. God established family loyalty. When a man leaves his father and mother, he's no longer dependent on them. He now is responsible for a new family unit. What's happening to a lot of marriages today is that men are getting married without understanding they have taken on a responsibility for which God holds them accountable. 1 Timothy 5:8 says, if a man does not provide for his own family, he has denied the faith and is worse than an infidel. Don't hear that being taught very much. You don't take care of your family, then you are worse than an infidel, God says. So family loyalty is the first principle. Number two is marital fidelity. Marital fidelity. He says, cleave unto your wife. Cleave. Turn to Matthew 19. Look at verses 4 to 6. He answered and said unto them, have you not read that he which made them at the beginning made them male and female? He's right back in our passage. And said, for this cause shall a man leave father and mother, shall cleave to his wife, and they twain shall be one flesh. Wherefore there are no more twain or two, but one flesh. What therefore God hath joined together, let not man put asunder. Boy, all that junk that people throw at you saying, you know, I just don't think God put us together. What, did you marry her? Yeah. God put you together. Well, how do you know? I may not have married the right person. There isn't any right wrong here. Whoever you married, you married. I can't help if you married a turkey. It's your fault. You understand? Now, a lot of people say, oh, but she's not the girl I married. Have you looked in the mirror, sir? You are no specimen either, brother. What is the matter with us? Hey, we're listening to the world. The world says, doesn't work out, check it out, get another one. Hunt around a while until you can find the one that's perfect for you. We all run into people that we think, you know, I think we would have been really good together. Joke. Cleave to his wife, that's what he said. When he uses that word cleave in Ephesians 5, it's a word to be joined, and it is a word referring to cement, sticking together. You have stones in an ancient process are being put together in a building, and you put mortar between them. The mortar dries, now they're stuck and you can't pull them apart. That's it. Cleave to your wife. Stick to her. Well, you don't know how she's changed. Stick to her anyway, no matter what. Well, because of health, I mean, she's totally incapacitated now. Stick to her, no matter what. God will honor you for it, even when it hurts. Number three principle is sexual purity. They shall be one flesh. We all are aware of the terrible violations and promotions and vulnerabilities. Understand something. To put your head in the sand and act like this is not a problem is not going to help you have victory in the Lord. We all are susceptible constantly in male-female relationships to sin. When you become close friends, it is a great danger. In 1 Corinthians 6, if you never are friends, it is a great danger. 1 Corinthians 6:15, know ye not that your bodies are the members of Christ? Shall I then take the members of Christ and make them the members of a harlot? God forbid. What, know ye not that he which is joined, cleave, to a harlot is one body? For two, saith he, shall be one flesh. So we now know what one flesh is talking about. It's talking about intercourse between a male and a female. It even represents a spiritual truth. He who is joined to the Lord is one spirit. Therefore, what's the admonition? Flee fornication, which is what? It is a sexual involvement outside of the marital bond, whatever it is. Every sin that a man doeth is without the body. That means there are attitudes and all of that, emotions. But he that committeth fornication sinneth against his own body. Sexual disease, diminishing of sexual desire, there are many arguments on that. What, know you not that your body is the temple of the Holy Ghost which is in you, which you have of God? You are not your own. You're bought with a price. Therefore glorify God in your body and in your spirit, which are God's. Even when you're not looking for it, there is somebody who wants you to get involved. Even when you're not planning to violate your marital vow, even when you're not planning to get involved with somebody you know is not your wife or your husband, there is somebody who is promoting you to do it. And he's the enemy of your soul, and he's a roaring lion seeking whom he may devour. Oh, it's very dangerous to be thinking about it, but even when you are not thinking about it, he has ways of bringing you down. Why? Because he knows what God's original plan is. He understands it. And a lot of people in our generation think, oh, I loved him so much. What else could I do? Listen, there are plenty of people having sex that don't have an ounce of care for each other. They don't love. They don't know the meaning of friendship. And they certainly are not helping. They are not giving in spite of what they say. They are getting in order to satisfy a temporary desire or vulnerability. And friends, God has not changed his principle. It stands today. Which brings us to the fourth principle, and that's physical intimacy. They were both naked, the man and his wife, and were not ashamed. There's nothing more beautiful than nudity within that framework. But it becomes destructive outside of it because there's a natural attention to the other person. That's the way God meant it. That's the way he designed it. That's the way the Bible speaks of natural affection. And when it's with man and man, God calls it unnatural affection. When it's woman to woman, it's unnatural. It is the most natural thing in all the world for a male and female to sense that vulnerability with each other. That's why we need to come to God's standards and principles

minister to other brothers and sisters in Christ, there is something deeply wrong with that relationship. We need to be careful. When we come into Christ, there's neither male nor female, bond or free. We're all one in the Lord. We do have marriages. We do have families. But may God give every father and mother here a heart for other people's children as well. May you care for all children, no matter who they are. May you care for all brothers and sisters in Christ. And may the motivation of your life be, Lord, how can I be a blessing to others? Is that your prayer?

0: That's Bible teacher David Hawking, and this is Hope for Today. David's back in just a few minutes to share a special word with us. Stay tuned for that. First, though, Matt's here. And Matt, we want to tell folks about a really special offer that we think is going to be such a powerful encouragement to their walk with the Lord. And let's give some details.
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1: 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And it's encouraging to have all of you studying these early chapters in the Word.
0: Matt, in the series, your dad digs into the essentials of creation and why we can have absolute confidence in biblical creationism over the shallow fallacy of evolution.
1: Excellent to share in family Bible study time with kids or grandkids.
0: Yeah, there's God's design for marriage and his creation of gender, by the way. How about temptation and the dramatic fall of mankind?
1: Oh yeah, this enlightens us tremendously regarding our own engagement in spiritual warfare today.
0: And then, of course, that early civilization and the flood.
1: Oh yeah.
0: The history here and the lessons for today, powerful, as it was in the days of Noah. You remember the phrase, as
1: right.
0: It was in the days of Noah.
1: Right, and God's promise and provision for Noah and family builds our confidence in his promises to us.
0: Yes, even in these days of evil. And finishing the series,
1: the rebuilding of civilization and emergence of nations.
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0: Amen. 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

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Well, do join us next time as we open up Genesis chapter 3, this time for a message called The Temptation. Now, this is a chapter that answers some of life's biggest questions. Why is there evil in the world? Why do people struggle with sin? And how did humanity find itself so far from God, the God who created us? Well, the answers begin in a garden tomorrow, right here on Hope for Today.

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1: You have the Good Shepherd who will lay down his life for you and take care of you. 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Do what he's calling you to do. Trust him in it because you're his.
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4: We are in Matthew chapter 26, and we're going to be looking at verses 14 through 21a. Matthew 26, verses 14 through 21a, the preparation. Judas, he's going down this road he thought was going in a different direction, and it was not the direction he thought. So then in this conflict of bitterness, a root of bitterness taking over his life, he has allowed Satan in. It's an invitation. It's choosing the other side. You don't even have to understand the side you're choosing. It's just simply, it's not God. And I'm so mad at God, I choose the other side. And that's when you give Satan a foothold in your life. Satan entered Judas, surnamed Iscariot, who was numbered among the 12. So he went his way and conferred with the chief priests and captains how he might betray him to them. And they were glad and agreed to give him money. So he promised and sought opportunity to betray him to them in the absence of the multitude. This was his selling point. This is what he had to offer. Look, you want Jesus, but the multitude is keeping you from Jesus. And every time you see Jesus, there's a multitude around him. I know when there isn't a multitude around him, and I can give you him at that time. Great, let's do this. So from that time forward, Judas is looking to sell Jesus out when he's alone, when it's just him and his disciples and the multitude is not there. And so verse 17, this so good. This is so well written. I love the Gospels. This is a spy intrigue. This is masterminds, cat and mouse game. We got to catch him. Verse 17 in Matthew 26. Now on the first day of the feast of unleavened bread, the disciples came to Jesus saying to him, "Where do you want us to prepare for you to eat the Passover?" And just a quick comment that you can trace this out yourself. When you try to harmonize the Gospels, you will find it a very challenging thing to do. Because the Gospels are real life history. They're written just honest reports, each one telling the stories that the Holy Spirit led them to tell. And they don't always bother to explain the nuances. In fact, they don't bother to explain the nuances. Let's be real. You have to try to piece it together through their Gospels and through history. And it's fascinating to see it all play out, because one of the contradictions that was driving me crazy for sure is, how can Jesus keep Passover but die as the Passover lamb on Passover? Like, he's going to keep Passover. That's the Last Supper. It's Passover. But wait, he dies the next day, the preparation day for Passover, when the lambs are being killed. How did he eat lamb? And then they killed lambs the next day. This is not flexible. We're talking about a specific date. The 14th of Nisan is the only date that this can happen on. And how does that work? Well, fun fact. Josephus, a historian, he just mentions this in passing. It's not even this massive detail that he's giving, but he's describing Jewish life, and he's talking about Passover, and he says, oh, by the way, those in the north, northern Israel, keep Passover the day before those in the south. Wait a minute, what? How do they do this? Because the Roman Empire keep time sunrise to sunrise. They count their days. But the Jews keep time sunset to sunset. Now, where does the conflict come? It's like daylight savings time. We keep daylight savings time here. They don't in Arizona. You know, you just sometimes it's the same time, and sometimes we're an hour behind it, or however that works. I don't know. I've didn't checked out where the rub is, but there's a rub. And we know that. If you go to Arizona, you go, wait, why is it my clock says different, you know, or my phone just changed. How's that one? What they did was they had 12 hours difference in timekeeping.
1: So in the north, the 14th day of Nisan began at sunrise. And in the south, it didn't begin until sunset. So when you follow the law says on the 14th day of Nisan at 3 p.m, you are to begin preparing your Passover and you are to have it ready by 5 to 6 and you're to eat it between 6 and midnight. So if you're in the north, your day begins at sunrise and it's time to keep Passover, but not in the south because it's not the 14th until night. And so now they're not going to start killing lambs till the next day at 3 p.m., which is still the 14th of Nisan. And so they had two Passovers. So Jesus keeps the Galilean Passover in Jerusalem with his disciples, and then he dies on the Jerusalem Passover for our sins. That's amazing. It's just amazing. The Feast of Unleavened Bread is the same thing as Passover. It's the same feast. At first, they were defined separately. There was Passover, which led into the Feast of Unleavened Bread. But as time went, in Jesus' day, if you said Passover, you meant the 8-day celebration. If you said the Feast of Unleavened Bread, you meant the 8-day celebration. There were 7 days where they would not have any leaven in their house. It was a picture of the influence of Egypt and the sin, the false gods of Egypt. And God says, I don't want you influenced by a pagan culture. I don't want you to have their rituals, their gods. I don't want you to worship their gods. I want you to move away from that. Remove all the leaven out of your house and only have me as your God and my commandments as the ones you follow. And so that was the Feast of Unleavened Bread. It was a celebration of their separation from Egypt and from the influences of Egypt. And we, of course, celebrate our freedom from sin and the influences of the world and following God and his will for our lives instead of this world. Now, here's where it gets cool. Luke 22:8. It says that Jesus said to Peter and John, go and prepare the Passover for us that we may eat. So he only says to two disciples. He doesn't send all the disciples to get ready, only two, Peter and John. Why? Let's read the next verse. He said in Matthew 16:18, go into the city to a certain man and say to him, the teacher says, my time is at hand. I will keep the Passover at your house with my disciples. Sound really specific? Try to find directions that way. Go into the city where there's about 3 million people and talk to the guy. Why? Why so vague? What's happening? Well, Judas is standing there next to him. And we've already read, he's looking for an opportunity to get Jesus alone. And the minute he has that opportunity, he's going to get the chief priests and the captains to come and take him away. So if Judas knows where they're having the Passover, Passover isn't happening. And so Jesus keeps it vague. Peter and John, go take care of this. There's a guy. Luke says more on it, and I like this. Look, this is where it gets a little more specific. Luke 22:10. Behold, when you have entered the city, a man will meet you carrying a pitcher of water. Follow him into the house which he enters. Now, if you know Jewish culture, it's customary for women to carry the water. It's odd to see a man with water, so that does narrow it down. What if you don't trust Jesus, you could say, well, what if we run into 5 of them, you know? But they trusted him. Okay, there's going to be a guy with a pitcher of water. That'll be the guy. Follow him into the house. Okay, we'll do it. Then you will say to the master of the house, the teacher says to you, where is the guest room where I may eat the Passover with my disciples? Then he will show you a large furnished upper room. There, make ready. Isn't that cool? Jesus is outwitting the witless. Oh, he's smart. He's sharp. He's looking to get Jesus alone. He's like, no, I'm not going to tell you all where Passover is. It'll be a surprise. And so he sets Peter and John on a wild goose chase, but not so wild because he gives them specific instructions and that all works out. Verse 19 says, so the disciples did as Jesus had directed them. And that's just two of them. Peter and John, and they prepared the Passover, and they got everything ready for that night that was so important to Jesus, and that had been laid out prophetically through the ages, that he would fulfill this feast in the most literal and most perfect way possible as the sacrificial lamb himself. And when evening had come, now it's 6 p.m., it's time to eat the Passover. It's been prepared. It's been sacrificed. For the Jews in the south, it was the 13th day of Nisan. But for the Jews in the north, it was the 14th day. Now for both of them, for the next 12 hours, it's the 14th day of Nisan. They agree for 12 hours. And when evening had come, he sat down with the 12. They would sit at a triclinium, which is a three-sided table, U-shaped. They would recline, not sit. It was low to the floor. It was maybe a foot and a half off the floor. And they would have these pillows laid out that would go all the way around the table. The rich would have actually reclining couches. They would have an armrest, but it was like just a reclining couch. And they would lay out on that. Your head and your shoulders would be facing the table. You would be on your left side. You would eat with your right hand. That's Eastern culture, good etiquette. There are reasons for that, right? Some of you know those reasons. Let's just say you clean yourself with your left hand and you eat with your right. Okay, that's why we shake right-handed. I don't know, it's just cultural things. So your feet are facing the wall and your head is facing the table. And the way we read the Gospels, we can tell where they're sitting. The head of the table always sat in the middle over here at this side. And the youngest would sit next to the head of the table, and it was an honored position for them. That was John the Apostle. We know he was the youngest of the group. He was sitting there laying his head on Jesus' chest, right? So to do that, he had to be sitting right here. On his left was the position of honor, your honored guest, and guess who was sitting there? Judas. The last shall be first and the first last. Literally. Because who's sitting at the last position over here? Peter. He's talking to John. Hey, John, what did he say? Ask him. Okay, so we can piece this together. Do we know where everybody else was? No. They were all around here. They were just sitting around. It would be four to a side. If there's 12 of them, actually you have to slip. There was 13 of them. You had to slip in. They would just all fit in around that table and they would begin their meal. Now, here is our last verse for today, and it's our first half of the last verse. Now, as they were eating, there it is. As they were eating, I don't want to skip over Passover. This we know as a historic fact. It's still kept today. The Passover memorial is still kept today, and it is orderly. In fact, the word Seder means order. And so there's an order to it, and I want to look at this and see how they organized it. The key scripture for Passover is Exodus chapter 6, verse 6. Therefore say to the children of Israel, I am the Lord, I will bring you out from under the burdens of the Egyptians. I will rescue you from their bondage. I will redeem you with an outstretched arm and with great judgments. I will take you as my people, and I will be your God. Then you shall know that I am the Lord your God who brings you out from under the burdens of the Egyptians. They kept order through a wine glass. It would be a decorative, very fancy cup, and they would pass this around the table. Now it's you each have your own, and they fill it with wine, and for Passover then, they would dilute it with water so that no one would become unholy drunk on a holy holiday, okay? They didn't want you getting tipsy. So they would dilute it with double water so that you could drink safely and celebrate your God and his victory over his enemies for his people. And it was celebrating the freedom of the Jews from captivity, and it was outlined by four things. They had 4 points, and they were all based upon the I will statement that I just read to you, each one underlined, I will. And so the first one is the cup of sanctification, and it's all we're looking at for the rest of the day. This is it. He says, the first cup of sanctification is I will bring you out. I will separate you. That's what holy means, to be separate. I'm going to make you different than the Egyptians who worship all these gods of the earth. They worship the sun god and the river god and the frogs and the cows, and they're nature worshipers, and they're just lost in their belief system. I'm calling you out to worship the one true God. I'm calling you out to be separate, to live separate, and to live for me, and not follow the dictates of these people and their traditions, but to follow my commandments. So they're being separated. And this is what they were to celebrate in Passover. It was the first cup. So when they would come into the home and they would gather around the table, the first thing they do is take the glass and they drink that first cup together with a blessing. And then they would wash their hands, ceremonially preparing themselves for cleanness. But this is an outward cleanliness, right? Jesus even commented, why don't your disciples wash their hands before they eat? They didn't do the ceremonial cleansing before they ate. And Jesus says, you clean the outside of the dish, but inside you're full of dead men's bones. You're not really clean. In fact, that was true of the disciples, because this is what Luke tells us at this moment when they're at the first part and they have drunk that first cup. What's going on? What's going on in the room? Now, there was also a dispute among them as to which of them should be considered the greatest. I don't know, but I think you should be the one to wash my feet. I don't think I should wash your feet. That would be backward. I'm greater than you. And they're debating. I mean, I don't know if they're specifically talking about washing feet, but they're literally talking about, I deserve more than you. I'm better than you. And they're having this childish argument, which isn't so childish, is it? It's a sin argument. It's a prideful argument. And what happens at that moment? In the sanctification moment, Jesus washes their feet. This is in John 13 when Jesus gets down and washes their feet. The King James, New King James says it was at the end of supper. It's not a good wording of it. When you study the word, it's when supper began. It's actually at the beginning. And even in the context of the story, when you read all of John 13, it's at the beginning. There's still so much more to happen. Communion is the third cup, but they're only here on the first cup. So what happens? They're arguing who's greatest, and all of a sudden the greatest of all humanity is at their feet. Jesus washes their feet. And when he finished washing their feet, he says to them, "Do you know what I have done to you? You call me teacher and Lord, and you say, well, so I am. If I then, your Lord and teacher, have washed your feet, you also ought to wash one another's feet. For I have given you an example that you should do as I have done to you. Most assuredly, I say to you, a servant is not greater than his master, nor is he who is sent greater than he who sent him. If you know these things, blessed are you if you do them." And so Jesus gets down and washes all of their feet. And the radical thing about that, I just want you to think about this, no matter how low you think you're going in your life to serve someone else, Jesus is always under you washing your feet. So you can never get lower than him. And so he's calling you to serve. He's calling you to take the lower seat, to step down into serving. This is exactly what Luke says here about this moment. This is the same moment at the Last Supper. He doesn't mention the foot washing, but he talks on this subject. Verse 25 of Luke 22. "The kings of the Gentiles exercise lordship over them, and those who exercise authority over them are called benefactors. But not so among you. On the contrary, he who is greatest among you, let him be as the younger, and he who governs as he who serves. For who is greater, he who sits at the table or he who serves? Is it not he who sits at the table? Yet I am among you as the one who serves." They know who he is. "God's son is at my feet. I'm humiliated. I didn't have the forethought to just get on my knees and wash his feet. I was too busy worrying about everyone else who's less than me. Now I have the greatest man in all of humanity at my feet washing them. And he's setting the tone. Notice what he says now. He gets very personal in this intimate moment. And he says, but you are those who have continued with me in my trials. Guys, you've been puffed up and arguing. But I recognize over the last 3 years, you have endured my rejection with me. When people were leaving, are you going to go also? Peter says, Lord, where would we go? You alone have the words of eternal life. So Jesus says, guys, you're in this with me. What's about to happen to me is about to happen to you. No, you're not going to die the day I die, but you will be rejected. And the rejection will carry with you as you share the gospel to the rest of the world. You are identifying with my trials. And you know what? Even though we're 2,000 years later, we have the same privilege to identify with the Lord in his rejection. Because when you share the Lord with others, and they go through seasons of rejecting you because you stand for Jesus, you are sharing in the rejection of Christ. I want you to listen to what Jesus says for those who share in his rejection. Look at the next verse, verse 29. And I bestow upon you a kingdom, just as my Father bestowed one upon me, that you may eat and drink at my table in my kingdom. Oh my goodness, I can't wait. There will be no diet food there. There's not going to be anything at that table you're going to have to say no to. No, I shouldn't. You're going to say, yes, I should. And sit down on thrones, judging the 12 tribes of Israel. Jesus is telling them, look, I'm telling you, take the lower seat. I'm telling you, don't compete for the top. Go to the bottom. Look, if you look at Satan and his testimony, what's Satan's testimony? He was the highest created being in heaven, and he decided that wasn't high enough, and he exalted himself to the throne of God. Therefore, he was cast down and will be cast out of heaven in the future and have no inheritance in the kingdom of God. Okay? What is the world doing but following his example? Where am I in life? Now, how do I climb? What did Jesus do? Jesus was at the absolute top. He's God. Philippians 2. He humbles himself, taking on the form of a servant, and he humbles himself even to the cross and gives his life. Therefore, God has highly exalted him and given him a name above every name, that at the name of Jesus, every knee should bow in heaven and on earth and under the earth, and every tongue confess that Jesus Christ is Lord. He is King and Lord of all. And God has made him greater than all. And now Jesus is saying to his followers, follow my example. Serve as I serve. But Lord, the world will run me over. They'll eat me up and spit me out. No. You have the good shepherd who will lay down his life for you and take care of you. Seek first the kingdom of God and his righteousness, and all these things will be added to you. He will take care of your needs. Do what he's calling you to do. Trust him in it. It may work out bad for me. Yeah, they may kill you. And you may rise because you're his. So he's letting his disciples know, this is the pattern. This is how you serve in the kingdom. And this is how the kingdom will come to you. If anyone desires to be first, he shall be last of all and servant of all. If you want to be great in God's kingdom, you must be the servant of all.
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0: 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The Utah Christian Research Center is open Wednesday through Saturday at 10 a.m., located 1 mile west of the I-15 at 579 West Galena Park Place in Draper, Utah. Viewpoint on Mormonism, the program that examines the teachings of the Church of Jesus Christ of Latter-day Saints from a biblical perspective. Viewpoint on Mormonism is sponsored by Mormonism Research Ministry. Since 1979, Mormonism Research Ministry has been dedicated to equipping the body of Christ with answers regarding the Christian faith in a manner that expresses gentleness and respect. And now, your host for today's Viewpoint on Mormonism.
1: What have LDS leaders had to say about the Mormon concept of celestial law? Welcome to this edition of Viewpoint on Mormonism. I'm your host, Bill McKeever, founder and director of Mormonism Research Ministry, and with me today is Bradley Campbell, my colleague at MRM. Again, today we are going to be looking at Romans chapter 7. We didn't get too far into it yesterday, but there are a lot of good things that Paul has to say in the 7th chapter of Romans having to do with law. In fact, in many of our Bibles, if you look at Romans 7, if it's an ESV version at least, it has a subheading, says, Released from the Law. Are Latter-day Saints released from the law? Well, we were talking about it yesterday, and if you're going to define that as merely meaning Mosaic law, they would probably argue, yeah, we are released from that law. But why is it in the LDS Church? They do have a number of laws that they are to follow. In fact, leaders have said, depending on the law that you are keeping during this mortality, what they call your second estate, that will actually determine where you will be assigned after you die.
2: If that's true, then I think Paul would have argued in a very different way. Paul easily could have said, you've been released from Mosaic law to no longer keep those specific things. Now you have been placed with the duty to keep a higher law, a better law, a law that will yield eternal fruit or something like that. That's not what Paul says. Paul says, you've died to the law. You now belong to Christ in order that you can bear fruit to God. You've been released from the law. We don't serve in the way of the written code, but in the way of the Spirit. He goes on in Romans 7 to talk about how when the law collides with human nature, our sin grabs the law, twists it into something it wasn't meant to be, and totally defiles us. So Paul's way of arguing here does not support the LDS view. I maintain if Mormonism is true, if these statements that we're about to read about celestial law are true, then no one told Paul, because Paul does not argue like they're true. He argues like we are justified by faith and released from the law so that we can serve God in the way of the Spirit.
1: To take your thought a little bit further, Bradley, nobody told the Nephites. If the Nephites were real people, as the Book of Mormon implies, and which most Latter-day Saints do believe that they are real people, they were not taught about celestial law. They were not taught about 3 degrees of glory. They weren't taught a lot of the unique doctrines that modern Latter-day Saints are supposed to believe today.
2: And I think that that's especially notable if you read the very beginning introduction to the Book of Mormon. In the introduction, it says that the Book of Mormon is a volume of Holy Scripture comparable to the Bible. It is a record of God's dealings with the ancient inhabitants of the Americas, and it contains, as does the Bible, the fullness of the everlasting gospel. So the Book of Mormon contains the fullness of the everlasting gospel, but neglects to inform people that in order to dwell with Heavenly Father, you have to keep celestial law. It seems like we have a bit of a problem there. It seems like we're missing a really important part of how this LDS gospel really works.
1: Quite honestly, I think that phrase, the fullness of the everlasting gospel, has been so abused, not only by many Latter-day Saints, but even by LDS leaders, because I think it was Joseph Fielding Smith who used that expression to say that by fullness of the gospel means all the things that are necessary in order to obtain an exaltation in the celestial kingdom.
2: That's not true.
1: It's not true at all. It doesn't even come close to being true. But it's like these LDS leaders can just say these things, and most Latter-day Saints, and I don't mean to be mean, But I think many of them are just like their eyes are glazed over and they're not really listening carefully to what's being told to them. And they figure, well, he's a prophet. He's supposed to be here for my good. I'm not going to assume he's saying anything silly or wrong. And they just go along with it. And then us evangelicals come along and we start reading what these guys have said and we take their words for what they should mean and we see all these problems. And when we're trying to share these things with Latter-day Saints, we're hoping that they will see the problems that we are seeing.
2: To just illustrate this, last general conference, I was outside of the conference center. I was handing out tracts with a number of other Christians and we were talking with individuals who are walking by. And one of the things that I always ask people as they leave the first session on Saturday morning with General Conference, I say, well, who gave the talks and what were some of the things that they said? I'm curious, legitimately curious myself to know. And also it's a good way to just start a conversation about things. This happened multiple times, not just one time. I mean, a dozen times. Who gave the talks? Oh, I think Uchtdorf gave a talk. What did he talk about? They don't really remember. And then there was a fellow Christian who was out there with me, and he actually had the opportunity to attend the first session. And he came out, and his notebook was pages. And he's like, they said this phrase, and this is what they talked about, and here's my issue with this. And it just struck me, the people who actually regard these men as prophets don't seem to take seriously what they're saying. We, who do not regard them as prophets, take very seriously what they're saying. And I say that a little bit to the shame of some of my LDS friends. If you believe these men are prophets, you ought to take them seriously. This is not a kind of thing you doze off in when you're hearing them talk. You should pay attention, just like any genuine prophet should be paid attention to. When the Bible speaks, we pay attention because this is the very word of God. Well, if the Lord is speaking through your prophets and apostles, you ought to listen to them. And I think you should listen to them when they speak about celestial law.
1: Especially since the quote that we used yesterday and that we're going to repeat today is found in the Doctrine and Covenants, section 88, verse 22. This is LDS scripture. For he who is not able to abide the law of a celestial kingdom cannot abide a celestial glory. Now, this phrase, celestial law, has been used by a number of leaders. And one thing I appreciate about going back and listening to some of the early leaders is because they were very clear. You take, for instance, the third president of the church, John Taylor. John Taylor said this, and this is found in the Journal of Discourses, volume 26, page 350. Again, we ask, what is this celestial law? The celestial law above referred to is absolute submission and obedience to the law of God. Absolute submission. How can you get any clearer than that? That would be interpreted to mean moral perfection? Because when Mormons used to talk about be ye perfect, Matthew 5:48, they don't do that so much anymore. And that's not really what Jesus was even teaching. He wasn't teaching moral perfection there at all. But still, this is how it was interpreted by them. And yet now when we hold them to this absolute submission, doesn't that sound like moral perfection? And yet when you ask a Latter-day Saint, well, tell me, what does perfection look like to you? And they would probably argue, as I've had some tell me, that that means you're keeping all the commandments. Nobody can do that. Very good. I agree. But what do you do with this statement?
2: A real question I'd like to ask is, if the standard is not perfection, what is the standard? They say, well, I do my best. I try. I repent. And Christ helps me. Okay, that sounds nice. But what is the line? Where is the line where if I do less than this line, I'm not in, I don't keep celestial law, and if I do more than this line, I am? Because if it's not perfection, I just wonder, what is it? It can't be nothing, it can't be keeping none of the law, but it can't be all of it, so is it 80% of the time? Is it 70% of the time? I mean, how much keeping of celestial law is good enough? At what point does your celestial law keeping meter pass the threshold needed to enter into the kingdom? People know that if they say the standard is perfection, they're in serious trouble. So they shy away from saying that. But in shying away from saying that, they first off disagree with what their leaders have said, and second off, put you in a kind of logical problem. Well, how much do you need to keep? If not all of it, then any of it? There aren't really good answers to this if you don't think the standard is perfection.
1: Well, let's proceed. Let's look at what fourth President Wilford Woodruff had to say. Now, President Wilford Woodruff, he probably has that dubious distinction, at least among some of the fundamentalist Latter-day Saints who still believe in practicing polygamy, because he was the one that signed the Manifesto of 1890, promising the federal government that they would no longer solemnize plural marriages. But let's go back to what he had to say about celestial law. He says, quoting, "If you and I ever get into the celestial kingdom, we have got to keep the law of that kingdom. Show me the law that a man keeps, and I will tell you where he is going." Now, that was stated by Wilford Woodruff, or at least recorded, on July 29th, 1889, and it was found in the Latter-day Saints Millennial Star, which was taken as a reference point for Latter-day Saints at that time because they recorded a lot of the messages of various leaders and put them in this publication. But then we have a conference address that was made by Wilford Woodruff. And interesting, this conference address was given on April 6th. That's the day the church started, but this is 60 years to the day after the church was founded. "A man will have a celestial glory if he abides the law of the celestial kingdom. He will have a terrestrial glory if he abides the law of the terrestrial kingdom. He will have a telestial glory if he abides the law of the telestial kingdom." Now, I've talked to many Latter-day Saints one-on-one, and when I ask them specifically, "Are you keeping celestial law with the hope of going to the celestial kingdom after you die?" If they're honest with me, they tend to admit they're probably not. They wish they were, they hope they were, but they know that they probably are not doing that. Why? I think it's because they know what the standard is for the celestial kingdom, and it's something that they just cannot physically or even mentally ascribe to. So they're content that they will probably end up in the terrestrial kingdom, which to them is not that bad. But if you've heard this show for any amount of time, you know I've made a statement in the past. To hear a Latter-day Saint give up any hope of going to the celestial kingdom is quite a step in their life, because it's the celestial kingdom where you get the benefit of being with your family. If you've given up and you know you're probably not qualified for the celestial kingdom, because maybe at best you're keeping terrestrial law and you will be assigned to the terrestrial kingdom, only those who keep celestial law are going to be with their family. This is why I think the question becomes so important. I'm often asked, well, what's a good question that I can ask Latter-day Saint in a conversation with them? Well, you might ask them, well, are you keeping celestial law? Are you hoping that after you die that you are going to be in the top level of the celestial kingdom, being closer to God, which is what Joseph Smith said, a man who abides by the precepts in the Book of Mormon can end up being closer to God. They understand that would mean the celestial kingdom. The problem is for Joseph Smith making that statement is the things you have to abide by to get into the celestial kingdom are not in the Book of Mormon. So again, it's a bait and switch. So asking a question like that, I think, is probably a good one to ask up front, because it will tell you where is this individual, at least in their own mind, in light of eternity.
0: 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If you would like more information regarding Mormonism Research Ministry, we encourage you to visit our website at www.mrm.org, where you can request our free newsletter, Mormonism Researched. 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
1: One of the nation's largest pro-abortion organizations, the National Abortion Federation, released their updated policy statement on the fourth anniversary of Dobbs. The group took the opportunity to make their radical beliefs clear to anyone who would listen. They said, quote, "As the leading professional membership body for abortion providers nationwide, NAF supports abortion care and access throughout pregnancy and opposes legislation and policies that interfere with that care, including viability limits and gestation-based bans." In other words, they support limitless abortion on demand for any reason, elective abortion until birth. The abortion lobby has made their intentions clear. Now, what will you do to stop them?
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1: Welcome to another edition of Brad Huddleston's TechWise. Here's Brad with today's segment.
2: File this edition of TechWise under the heading Terrible Advice. The UK Safer Internet Centre, or UKSIC, is reporting that urgent action is needed because school children in the UK are using artificial intelligence to generate sexual imagery of other children. As disturbing as this trend is, even more alarming is the advice offered to solve the issue. For example, the UKSIC's website says, parents and teachers are urged to help children understand the risks associated with making AI-generated imagery of this sort. The advice assumes children should continue having access to AI tools. I advise children should not, at all, ever. Secondly, the advice assumes that educating children about the risks will change their behavior. Those who smoke cigarettes are well aware of the risks they are taking, yet only a few even attempt quitting. What children need are breaks, which their brains cannot provide because they don't have any. The prefrontal cortex helps us control our impulses, but it doesn't fully develop until we're around 25 years old. What a child's brain cannot provide, parents and caretakers must. Brakes to stop a dangerous collision with AI.
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4: 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For the Colson Center, I'm John Stone Street. Charles Darwin, the father of modern evolutionary theory, once wrote in a personal letter to a friend, quote, "The horrid doubt always arises, whether the convictions of man's mind, which has been developed from the mind of the lower animals, are of any value or at all trustworthy." Well, today on Breakpoint, theologian and professor Thaddeus Williams talks about Darwin's horrid doubt and why it matters so much. Here's Dr. Williams.
5: To understand Darwin's horrid doubt, if our minds came from a capital M mind, God, gifted to us as truth-knowing mechanisms, then we have a reason to reason. But if our minds came from non-mind, a literally dumb process of random mutations and natural selection, then our minds are not fundamentally truth-knowing mechanisms, but mere survival mechanisms. With progress in the field of philosophy of mind since Darwin's day, especially over the last 50 years, we have found at least 9 profound reasons that Darwin's horrid doubt was justified. How can the impersonal and mindless it, that is the material world, possibly account for the non-material realities you and I experience 10,000 times a day? There's the reality of I-ness, that is, first-person consciousness, being more than an impersonal it, a reality known by philosophers as indexicality. There is aboutness, that is, the ability to think abstractly. You can think about Mars without the splitting headache of the red planet materializing in your brain matter, because thoughts can be non-physical. Then there's what its likeness, that is, the phenomenological texture of subjective experience, or what philosophers call qualia, as in what it's like to behold the Sistine ceiling, which can't be reduced to mere firing synapses. Then there's what we could call forness, that is, your mind's ability to think toward goals, known as teleology, as something more than the accidental collision of atoms. Then there is therefore-ness, that is, the laws of logic that are not physical and would remain true even in the absence of physical reality. Then there's what we could call this or that-ness, that is, choice-making power that can't be reduced to machine-like determinism or quantum indeterminism. We also experience what we might call awe-ness, that is, creativity and beauty that go beyond the physical. Every day, we use whatness, that is, the meaning in language that transcends its physical medium known as semantics. We all also experience oughtness, the reality of moral values that can't be reduced to chemicals clashing and neurons firing. Do you see the big point? Because the capital M mind exists, God, our minds are at home in reality. In Him, we find a reason to reason. Your reasoning and creative powers are not the product of dumb forces. They come from God, so let's not waste them. Instead, let's obey Jesus' greatest commandment to love God not only with our hearts, souls, and strength, but also with our minds.
4: 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You can learn more about Thaddeus Williams and his work by visiting the Shed and Beam YouTube channel. 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
1: Aloha, this is Terry Boskra. It's been a long time since I've been doing these

0: Albert Schweitzer was born January 14, 1875 in Elsass, a beautiful river town which was always subject of confusion. Was it Germany or was it France? Although the district was later ceded to Switzerland. Before you roll your eyes, let me assure you, Schweitzer is not here because of his theological writings, although he did publish several books on theology, but we will not discuss his theological views here. He earned a PhD in philosophy, in music, and in theology. He was a practicing medical doctor. He wrote books on organ building and had a talent and passion for these majestic pipe organs commonly found throughout Europe. At age 38, he applied at the Paris Missionary Society for a missionary position, but after listening to his liberal views on theology, they turned him down. But in practice of medicine, he advised the medical faculty that he really wanted to put in practice what he had learned. And then he stunned everyone when they discovered that he really wanted to work in Africa. All friends and family said, "With all you were learning and training, why bury yourself in the jungle when you could get any position in one of the finer hospitals in Europe or even in America?" But he was not to be deterred. He met and married Helene Breslau, a trained nurse, and together they began raising money to work in the Congo, which was later colonized by the King Leopold of Belgium, and often referred to that after that as the Belgian Congo. And then about 100 years later, in 1960, it became an independent nation. They began their first clinic in a chicken coop, which eventually developed into a hospital. As soon as they started in 1914, World War II broke out, and due to the fact that he was German, they became prisoners of war in a French colony. But after the war, his pioneer work of treating many tropical diseases, some uncommon and some better known. And in 1953, he was awarded the Nobel Peace Prize. And with that money, he opened a leper colony. In order to keep that running, he used to travel to Europe and gave organ concerts and some of these massive pipe organs. When he came to The Hague or Den Haag, my cousins attended one of these concerts, and as a young boy, I went with them and there met Albert Schweitzer at the reception. I only remember that very huge mustache of his. I purchased on 33 a long play organ concert of Johann Bach from him and played that so often I wore it out. He had many talents and poured his medical expertise in the lives of leper patients. The marriage with Helene was blessed with a daughter, and she was called Rena. Albert Schweitzer did not cure leprosy, but he did give them a more comfortable life. He died at age 90 on 4 September 1965, and his daughter Rena carried on her father's work till she was 90, and then she died in February 28, 1209. He might have had strange theological views, but he certainly made a difference to the leper patients. And I'm Terry Bostra. That is the way I see it.
1: 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Here's Brad Fagus.
2: PJI has sent a legal demand letter to the MLB commissioner explaining that federal law prohibits religious discrimination in the workplace. Controversy erupted when three San Francisco Giants players wrote Bible verses on their team-issued caps, which featured the team logo in rainbow colors honoring Pride Month. As public debate intensified, MLB announced there would be no disciplinary action. Hopefully, PJI's letter will influence MLB's future involvement in controversial issues.
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0: Chosen Generation with Darrell Skinner, pastor of Calvary Chapel, Pearl Harbor. In Paul's letter to the Romans, he rejoices in the gospel of Jesus Christ, saying, "For I am not ashamed of the gospel of Christ, for it is the power of God to salvation for everyone who believes." We'll dive deep in the wonders of God's amazing mercy and grace as Pastor Darrell Skinner teaches from the book of Romans, next on A Chosen Generation.
1: Romans chapter 1, we're going to take in verses 18 to 32. I call it the devolution of mankind. The devolution of mankind. Paul the Apostle wrote for us in Romans chapter 1, a beautiful discourse of his credentials in God, as well as his the justification by faith. He says, "The just shall live by faith." And that's very important for us to realize this. We live by faith in the Son of God and Him only. We're not part of a religious system. We're part of a relationship with Jesus Christ. That's who we are, and that's what we do. That's who we believe in, and He's the one that will guide us and lead us and help us in all things of life as we trust in Him and we pray through Him. Jesus said, "If you ask anything in my name, I will do it, that the Father may be glorified in the Son." So thus we pray to Him and through Him to our Heavenly Father, and God will bless us. So it says here in verse 16, "For I am not ashamed of the gospel of Christ, for it is the power of God to salvation, and for everyone who believes, for the Jew first and also for the Greek. For in it the righteousness of God is revealed from faith to faith, as it is written, the just shall live by faith." This righteousness of God is revealed in whom? Jesus Christ. As we come to faith in Him, as asking Him to be our Lord and our Savior, we're born again of the Holy Spirit. We're now clothed in the righteousness of Christ. God sees you in His righteousness, not in your sinfulness. Praise the Lord. And thus we can go to a righteous heaven because Jesus will take us there. But then Paul turns the corner and he talks about the whole world being guilty. Guilty of sin. Everybody is guilty. There's none righteous, no, not one, the Bible declares, for all have sinned and fallen short of the glory of God. Amen? So we find this, "For the wrath of God is revealed from heaven," the wrath of God is revealed from heaven, "against all ungodliness and unrighteousness of men who suppress the truth in unrighteousness." In this particular passage, I want to talk to you about four steps to the devolution of mankind. The devolution of mankind. Step number one, we have the conscious rebellion in verses 18 and 19. Conscious rebellion. In step number two, we're going to find in verse 20, there's a creation rejection. In verses 21 to 23, there's going to be a cranial corruption. And then in step four is going to be verses 24 to 32, a carnal contamination. So let's begin with step number one, a conscious rebellion, verses 18 and 19. "For the wrath of God is revealed from heaven against all ungodliness," those who do not want to believe in God. They're going to rebel against God. They don't want to have God in their life. "And unrighteousness." They don't want to live according to God's moral ways. They don't want to live according to His virtues and integrity and righteousness. He says, "And unrighteousness of men." That is all ungodliness and all unrighteousness of men who suppress the truth and unrighteousness. They're going to suppress the truth. They don't want the truth to get out about God. They want to tell you the fairy tale of evolution, that you came from a little slime, some amino acids in the ocean, you know, they mixed together and then became this slime that came out of the ocean, you know, this beast came out of the ocean, then it grew legs and then it walked and then pretty soon it became a monkey and pretty soon it all became us through billions and billions and billions of years, you know, quite so. And they give us these lies. I remember the guy Huxley, he was a devout atheist and a teacher of, proclaimer of evolutionism and of evolution. And there he was interviewed, he says, "Why do you guys cling to this so much and reject God?" He goes, "Well, if there really is a God, then we all have to change our ways. We don't want to change our ways because we love our immoralities." I'm paraphrasing a bit, but that's basically what he said. In other words, we've got to propagate this, what we think is our truth, which is actually a deception lie, to eliminate the other. But you can't eliminate God. It's impossible to eliminate God. Then he says this. He says, "Because what may be known of God is manifest in them, for God has shown it to them." God has shown it to us, manifest in us. Everyone knows the existence of a creator. He created us. You can believe what you want, but no matter what, there's a creator. Pride is in the heart, is at the heart of mankind's conscious rebellion. Pride. An unwillingness to admit that one is wrong, that he or she has sin in their heart, mind, soul, and spirit. We're not basically good, but rather the Bible declares we're basically evil. This is a great misconception amongst humanity. Oh, we're just really good people. We're all good, but just people grew up in a wrong environment. No, they choose the evil because they want to be evil. They choose wickedness because they want to be wicked. Jeremiah 17:9-10 tells us the truth. The heart is deceitful above all things, and what's it say? Desperately wicked. Desperately wicked. Who can know it? I, the Lord, search the heart. I test the mind, even to give every man according to his ways, according to the fruit of his doings. You're going to reap what you sow. If you want to live in immorality, you may get some type of venereal disease, sexually transmitted disease, for a lifetime. You don't want to do that. We need help. We need a transformation. How do we get the transformation? It only comes through Jesus Christ. I want to not be controlled by evil. You can do good, you can do evil, but you still got that evilness within you. It becomes habitual evilness. And it seems like the older we get, the worse we get in our evilness or our immoralities, because we keep wanting to satisfy our flesh. When we're little ones, we may tell a lie, we may take something, we won't share and so forth. But as we get older, we engage ourselves in all kinds of evil propensities, and we become more and more wicked. And some people become very, very wicked. You ever ask yourself, how does a serial killer become a serial killer? Because their conscience has been completely cauterized. The Bible says your conscience can be seared with a hot iron. It's nothing but scar tissue. They have no conscience whatsoever. They become very, very evil and wicked. We're killing people. It bothers them. In fact, it becomes a form of entertainment for them and a conquest for them, which is viciously evil. And God will take care of them one glorious day in their judgment. But Jesus tells us the way to be transformed, to have a victory over the evilness that's within us, so that we become people that are doing good things and righteous things in life. He says to Nicodemus, the religious man, you must be born again. You must be born again. We need the power of the Holy Spirit to supernaturally change us. This is the work of God within us. We receive the Holy Spirit, and he supernaturally tells us what is evil, what is wicked, what's immoral, and then he begins to give us the victories over those sinful practices and traits. Because why? God loves you. God doesn't want you to reap what you sow. He wants you to change what you're going to sow so that you will reap goodness and righteousness and truth all the time. He wants us to bear the fruit of the Spirit, not the fruit of wickedness, not the fruit of the world, not the fruit of the flesh. He wants us to bear the fruit of the Spirit, which is love and joy and peace, meekness, temperance, faithfulness, gentleness, self-control, righteousness, goodness, and truth. He wants us, this is the fruit that we are to produce. These are our goals in life, to be that type of individual, because God wants us to be that type of individual, and we want to love God with all of our heart, mind, soul, and strength. So we want to be born again, as Jesus declared, that which is flesh is flesh, but that which is spirit is spirit. You must be born again. That's our message as Christians. We need to hear that message all the time, coming from us to others in this world, even to those that are religious and not living according to the Word of God. We realize they're just religious, they're not saved. We must be bold believers, and we must be loving believers, but we must have our speech seasoned with salt. We must tell the truth to people about this life and the life after thereof, that, hey, you're going to go to heaven. This is how you do it. You come to Christ. He's the way, the truth, the life. No man comes to the Father except through him. Or you're going to go to hell because you'll reject Jesus Christ. If you start talking to somebody and they have no clue what it means to be born again, just ask them, do you know what it is to be born again? That tells you the whole story. If they don't know what it is to be born again, then now you realize they're not saved. They can be religious, but they're not saved, just like Nicodemus. And thus we need to explain to them, you've got to give your heart to Jesus Christ. Well, I believe in Jesus. No, you've got to give your heart to Jesus Christ. It's 18 inches between heaven and hell. 18 inches from the brain to the heart. You've got to give your heart to Jesus Christ. You don't want to go to hell. And they may argue with you, and they fight with you, but you got to hold your ground. You have to hold your ground always. Now, there's some type of thing going on the internet that hell is not eternal, that you just get annihilated. Well, that's doctrine of Seventh-day Adventism. That's doctrine of Jehovah's Witnesses. The Bible says hell is an eternal place. It's a lake of fire where the worm dieth not. Why does Jesus say the worm dieth not? Because it's an eternal place with an eternal judgment. So don't let anybody lie to you about this. I think one of the folks is, I haven't watched the video yet. I need to watch it. But someone's out there saying this, that was a very respected Christian apologist. And he's gone. He seems like he's going the wrong way. See, here's the problem. Problem is this. People will say, how can a loving God send someone into torment forever? Because the people that go to hell will never change. They will always cry out, crucify him, crucify him. They will always rebel against God. That's their nature. That's who they are. And they don't want to change. That's reality. When the rich man was thrown into Hades, did he repent? No, all he said was, send me or send Lazarus. He says, send Lazarus back to tell my brothers about this place. But he didn't say, I'm sorry for what I've done. Please forgive me. No, there was no repentance in this man's heart. He's evil through and through, and he doesn't want to change. He followed the god of this world to the nth degree, to death. And he will follow the devil and the fallen angels all the way to where they're going to be. Their destiny is found. And their destiny is hell, the lake of fire. That's what Jesus said. This is what Jesus said. This is not my words. So let's get rid of this mumbo-jumbo, sloppy agape stuff. How could a God love you? He knows the hearts of people. He knows they're never going to change. They will always want to fight against him forever and ever and ever, just like the devil does. Do you not think the devil's... Do you think the devil's read the book of Revelation? He knows what it says about his destiny. But does he stop? He's never going to stop. He will always rebel against God. Because he so desires to be God, he is so full of pride in himself, he's an absolute narcissist, if you will, and he's never going to change. We have to realize this, and people are like this. They don't want God in their life in this life, and they don't want God in the afterlife. They will never want God. So let's stop this mumbo-jumbo about, how could a loving God? God knows all things, and he is just. He knows far more about people than we do. He knows all things about everyone. If it says that God is not willing that any should perish, but all would come to repentance, that is truly his heart. But if people don't want to come to repentance from unbelief to belief, from turning from sins to turning to the Savior, he paid the ultimate price. Remember this. He paid the ultimate price for our sins. He himself went to the cross for us. What is Jesus' name, title? Emmanuel, God with us. God went to the cross and died for us. We must always realize this, and don't be deceived by this deception of the devil. People aren't going to be tormented in hell forever. They are. Jesus says it's a place of weeping, wailing, gnashing of teeth, where the worm dieth not. It's an everlasting punishment. It says so in Jude, that the angels that rebelled against God back there in Genesis 6, they're going to be cast into an everlasting torment, an everlasting punishment. And so will all people. Once a man dies, the Bible says, then comes the judgment according to Hebrews. I share this with you with great passion because there's great deceptions floating through the body of Christ. We must defeat them and knock them down by the power of God, by the word of God. Without Christ, salvation will face God's wrath from heaven due to our ungodliness, that is our lack of reverence for, devotion to, and worship of the true God, our Creator. This would include our defiance of the first four commandments of the Ten Commandments in Exodus 20. What do the first four commandments read? How do they read? Commandment number one, you shall have no other gods before me. That includes yourself. That includes other religions and their gods. The multiplicity of gods that have existed throughout our world. The Bible says when you worship an idol, you're actually worshiping a demon. That demon represents some form of a god and religious worship. Commandment number two, you shall not make for yourself a carved image and bow before it. This is idolatry. You don't bow before the statue of Mary. You don't bow before a statue of Jesus. These are statues. That's a religious idolatry. They that worship God must worship Him in what? Spirit and in truth. You're born again in the Spirit of truth. Jesus says, I'll not leave you as orphans, but I will send the Helper. The Spirit of truth will come into you, and He will lead you into all truth. He will testify of Me. We don't bow before images. We don't put on good luck charms. Like if you put a cross around you as a something as a testimony of your witness of Christ, that's fine. But if anything's going to protect you that you put it on, that's idolatry. Mormons like to have this holy underwear, a holy undergarment that they wear, thinking they're going to be protected. That's idolatry. You're putting faith in underwear. Are you kidding me? Our faith is in the Lord Jesus Christ, period. Nothing else. Not a statue of Mary praying to Mary and so forth. Jesus never taught us to pray to Mary. We're to pray to Him. If you ask anything in My name, He never said Mary's name. Commandment number 3, you shall not take the name of the Lord your God in vain. No cursing with the Lord's name, using Jesus' name or God, asking God to do certain things to certain things. You don't do that. It's funny. It's interesting, I should say. I wasn't much of a guy that would swear with God's name. But I did occasionally. I'm talking about before I was saved. Because I don't know, I just something in me said that's not a good thing to say. But I did occasionally, right? And then when you get saved, it's like, why was I saying that? Why was I? I love what I read one time. The writer says, you know what? Why do we swear in Jesus' name, but we don't swear in the name of Buddha? We don't swear in the name of Muhammad. Someone hits their finger with a hammer, they go, oh, Buddha, Buddha, Buddha. No, they always use Jesus' name, right? Why is that? Because Satan wants to take the greatest name of all, put it to the lowest name of all, that we use it as just another swear word, where we need to honor Him and love Him and serve Him. Amen? He is the greatest of all. He is the Son of God who died for our sins, who loves us and cherishes us. Remember to keep the Sabbath day. Remember the Sabbath day to keep it holy. Remember that the Sabbath now for us is every single day. We've come into the rest of Christ. What do I mean? We worship God 365 days a year. 365 days. Not just on Saturdays. Remember, this is written to the Jewish people. Not just on Saturdays. They were called to worship on Saturdays to separate them from other religious systems. And God knew that they would work 7 days a week. He didn't want them to work 7 days a week. So He says, work 6 days and then the seventh one rest. For us, we gather and we worship God as a fellowship. On Sundays. Why? Because that's what the early church did in the book of Acts. They celebrated the resurrection of the Lord Jesus Christ. And yes, we need a day of rest. It's healthy for your body. The Sabbath was made for us, not us for the Sabbath and so forth. We need the rest in our body. We worship God each and every day. And it's very important that you just take a break from life and just relax and enjoy your life. I think Charlie Kirk just came out with a new called Stop in the Name of God. He's talking about people taking a break in life because we get so caught up in so many things. Even as Christians, we need to take a break and just rest in the Lord Jesus that one day out of the week. And of course, we worship Him every day of the week. But we're not required to worship on Saturdays. Paul writes about that. Let no one judge you in new moons and feasts or on the for Sabbaths. He says that in Colossians, I think it's 2:16 or 17, right in there. If I've got that right, it could be 3. Anyway, it's in Colossians 2 or 3. So then we find God's wrath will come against us because of our unrighteousness, ungodliness, and unrighteousness. Unrighteousness coincides with the last 6 commandments. Commandment number 5, honor your father and mother. The Bible says in the last days that there'll be a great dishonoring of parents, it says in Timothy. And then it says, thou shalt not murder. That's not speaking of, you might read in one translation, says, thou shalt not kill. And sometimes people get confused. Well, then I shouldn't be in the military. I shouldn't be a police officer because I might have to kill somebody. Well, it's talking about directly wanting to murder somebody for what you can get from them or because you just don't like them. But to defend ourselves as a nation or defend ourselves as police officers or defend ourselves individually against someone who's wicked and evil wants to kill our family, you have every right to kill them. If you have to. But we're not going to go out and murder others. That's the proper Hebrew definition. Commandment number 7, you shall not commit adultery. You're not going to be married and then having sex with other, another, a woman with a man with a woman, so forth, wife, and so forth. So he says, you shall not commit adultery, which also includes all other kinds of sexual immoralities, too, that the Bible speaks about. You have to have sex before marriage. You're not to have homosexuality. We'll talk about that in a moment, as well as bestiality, and on we can go. You shall not commit adultery. You shall not steal. You're not to be a thief. Commandment number 9, you shall not bear false witness. You're not to be a big fat liar. Your pants are in fire. Amen. And commandment number 10, you shall not covet, wanting things of this world or your neighbor's things and so on and so

0: that whoever believes in him should not perish, but have everlasting life. For God did not send his Son into the world to condemn the world, but that the world through him might be saved. That's his goal. Then it says, Jesus said, he who believes in him, in God and himself, is not condemned. But he who does not believe is condemned already, because he has not believed in the name of the only begotten Son of God. The word begotten again is unique one and so forth as you translate it from the Greek language. The one and only unique Son of God. And this is the condemnation, that the light has come into the world and men loved darkness rather than light, because their deeds were what? Evil. Evil deeds. They love their evil deeds. They love their immoralities. They love rebelling against God's ways. For everyone practicing evil hates the light and does not come to the light, lest his deeds should be exposed. But he who does the truth comes to the light, that his deeds may be clearly seen that they have been done in God. You come to the truth. Who's Jesus? I am the way, the truth, and life. Amen? You come to his lifestyle, his ways of living, his purity, his holiness, and you follow his ways, and you're going to be a blessed person. You come to the light. He is the light of the world, and now you are a light to the world. But the condemnation is because men love darkness, and that darkness they love evil. They love evil. In verse 19, we follow up. He says, because what may be known of God is manifest in them, for God has shown it to them. Verse 19, we're given two infallible proofs of God. Two infallible proofs of God. Number one, what is known of God is manifest in us. What is known of God is manifested in us. We have a spirit. We have life. We have a conscience. The law of God has been written in our hearts. When you tell a lie, you know you've done wrong. When you steal, you know you've done wrong. That's the conscience of God within us. And we have this life that is, we're able to breathe, we're able to think, we're able to reason, we're able to worship, we're able to sing. We have a soul. We have a spirit, soul, and body. And it's all working as who we are as an individual. I always say this at funerals. I say it all the time. I've said it many times in just preaching. There's three great questions that everyone asks themselves in life. Number one, how did I get here? Number two, why am I here? Number three, where am I going when I die? If you can memorize that, it gives you a great opportunity to share with people. So how do you believe we got here? I believe in evolution. Okay, now you know the direction. I believe aliens seeded us on planet Earth. Okay, now you know the direction. What are you going to have to contend with? What you're going to deal with? Because we're going to contend for the faith, right? And you're going to tell them the truth that no, you have a creator named God. He loves you. His son died for you. He wants to save you. Why are we here? Because we were made to have a relationship with our creator God, with his son Jesus Christ, which they're all involved in creation, by the way. And thirdly, where am I going when I die? Well, the Bible declares you're going to go to heaven or you're going to go to hell. Where do you want to go? Well, I don't believe in heaven and hell. Well, that's your problem. That's a big problem. You're like going to Vegas as a gambler. And I guarantee you, most people lose money at Las Vegas. They keep going back to Las Vegas, keep going back to Las Vegas. They're going to lose their money. They're going to lose their shirt. They're going to lose their car. They're going to lose their family. They're going to lose everything. You know what? But when you come to Christ, you've lost your sins, and now you have a new life in Jesus Christ. You have a new life in Jesus Christ, and guaranteed you're going to heaven. So don't gamble with your soul. Come to Christ for salvation right now. You must be born again.
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1: 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Reach is open to boys and girls ages 9 and 17 and the registration fee is only $125. During a 3-day clinic, participants will learn the fundamentals of basketball such as passing, dribbling, and shooting, as well as competing in many games, so Reach is for everyone. But the purpose of Reach is mentoring and sharing about spiritual life skills, such as character and respect, and to know Jesus Christ in a personal way, eternal life. If you would like more information about Reach, you can call 808-678-3994 or visit the Calvary Chapel Pearl Harbor website and click on the events link to register online. Mahalo, and I look forward to seeing you this summer on the court at Reach.

0: 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School Vice Principal Pastor Anthony Bonilla comes from a background of 8 years in the U.S. Air Force, 17 years as a Honolulu police officer, 10 years as a full-time pastor, and a proud parent of 3 CCCS graduates.
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0: Was Jesus born of a virgin? Well, you might be surprised by how many would deny that it's true. Others go so far as to say that the Bible doesn't even teach the virgin birth. Welcome to Through the Bible, where our teacher, Dr. J. Vernon McGee, tackles these objections as we continue our study in the book of Matthew, beginning in chapter 1, verse 16. I'm Steve Schwetz, and on our five-year journey through the entire Word of God, Dr. McGee continually reminds us that our faith is based on the truthfulness of the Bible. If indeed it is the inspired Word of God, then it must be true and trustworthy in every respect. As we study Matthew further, we're going to see once again that the Bible is a truly remarkable and supernatural book. It's the message about the Lord Jesus Christ. He's the central personality in all of Scripture, and especially here in Matthew. So as we see him revealed as the promised Messiah and King of Israel, it's going to be a very meaningful study, and I'm so glad that you're here with us. Well, what does the ministry of Through the Bible mean to you? You know, the letters that we receive from our listening family give us a variety of answers, don't they? You know, but one thing we hear over and over is that our time in God's Word is teaching you to live by faith. And that's exactly what a listener told Dr. McGee some time ago. Let's listen as he reads that letter now.
1: I have a letter that comes from Independence, Kansas. And this party writes, "Your ministry of Through the Bible has been a real revelation to me. I was saved 30 years ago, but my Christian life was a constant struggle. I lost most of the battles. I live by do's and don'ts. When I could, frankly, I think most of the Christians I know live the same way. I was taught to tithe, but there was no joy in giving that way, and it became almost impossible to keep my bills paid. As a Christian, I was a failure. Then about 2 years ago, the Lord led me to listening to your program Through the Bible on KGGF. By mistake, I ordered what I thought was one tape, and the Holy Spirit album came. The Lord used these tapes to put my life under his control. He taught me how to live by faith. The Lord is using your tapes, books, and Through the Bibles to save a young man who I thought was a very unlikely prospect. Now his wife and their two children, every evening they gather and have their Bible study. Now his mother and father have joined their Bible study."
0: Isn't that great? Let's pray for all those joining us here as we open God's Word together. Heavenly Father, use your Word to teach us to live by faith, and then give us wisdom and knowledge to trust you in all things, in all situations. In Jesus' name, amen. Let's open to Matthew 1 as we go through the Bible with Dr. J. Vernon McGee.
1: Now, friends, we've come to the end of the genealogy that is here, and this is a very remarkable genealogies we've seen in many ways, and it's very interesting also. Now it concludes in verse 16 by saying, "And Jacob begat Joseph, the husband of Mary, of whom was born Jesus, who's called Christ." Now you see that immediately breaks the pattern that began as far back as verse 2, where it says Abraham begat Isaac. And from then on, it was just a whole lot of begetting, friends. And here, verse 16 started out, "And Jacob begat Joseph." All right, then the next should be, "And Joseph begat Jesus." But it doesn't say that. It says, "Jacob begat Joseph, the husband of Mary, of whom was born Jesus, who's called Christ." Now, obviously, Matthew is making it clear that Joseph is not the father of Jesus. He's the husband of Mary, but he's not the father of Jesus. That, I think, is crystal clear here. What is the explanation of this? Well, we're going to have to take time out now, and in the rest of this chapter, Matthew will give the explanation and show how it fulfills Old Testament prophecy. Now, when we get to Dr. Luke's gospel, Dr. Luke is a doctor, and he's going to give you quite a extended section on obstetrics, the virgin birth of Christ. Now, both of these gospels make it clear that Jesus was virgin born. Again, I want to repeat that you can deny the virgin birth. That's your business. But you can't deny that the Bible teaches the virgin birth. Therefore, the only Jesus that we have any knowledge of is one that was virgin born. That's the historical record. Now, if you want to take the position he is not virgin born, then may I say that you will have to come up with some sort of a document other than just your own puny reasoning, the puny reasoning of man. We need something just a little bit more explicit than that. May I say to you, it's so easy today to sit in a swivel chair in a library in some theological seminary and sit down and write a thesis that you don't believe the virgin birth. And you may have a very cogent document. And you may write a very profound tome on the subject. Friends, but I want to say to you that you haven't any documents to back up your denial. All you have is just rationalism. Just by a process of rationalization, you have to come up and say, well, it couldn't happen. And may I say, who are you to say that it couldn't happen when a few years ago, man said you couldn't go to the moon, but they've gone there, and they've gone there, by the way, by natural means, using the laws of God. And here we have this statement in the Word of God that he's virgin born. Now, this requires an explanation. Now, we have here in verse 17 a statement that will explain something in the genealogies. It says, so all the generations from Abraham to David are 14 generations, and from David until the carrying away into Babylon are 14 generations, and from the carrying away into Babylon unto Christ are 14 generations. Now, he left out some. We saw that last time. Why did he leave it out? In order that he might give us 14 in each one of these and make a real connection, of course, because you go back and pick up the story in the Old Testament, you'll find out that so-and-so did beget so-and-so, but he did it by begetting a son who begat another son who's his grandson, and then the great-grandson is mentioned. Now, I believe that that happened way back at the beginning of Genesis and that mankind has been on this earth lots longer than we even contemplate today. But I don't care to enter into that. As you noticed, I didn't even get involved in that when we were in Genesis because I don't think we can arrive at any satisfactory solution, and I don't think that you can arrive at one that's unanimous even among those that are conservative in the faith. Now, Matthew's going to take time out to explain what he meant when he said that Joseph was not the father of Jesus. Will you listen to him? Verse 18. Now the birth of Jesus Christ was on this wise. When, as his mother Mary was espoused to Joseph, before they came together, she was found with child of the Holy Ghost. Now, we have here the birth of Jesus Christ was on this wise. This is the way that it happened. When his mother Mary was espoused to Joseph, that is, engaged to him, before they came together, they had no relationship, she was found with child, and listen to Matthew, of the Holy Ghost. Now, Dr. Luke will go into some detail in that connection. Joseph was not the father, and that actually she was not being unfaithful to him at all, and that Jesus is not illegitimate, but this is something new. A woman shall encompass a man. Verse 19. Then Joseph, her husband, being a just man, and not willing to make her a public example, was minded to put away privily. Now, the Mosaic law was very specific at this point. It said when a woman was guilty of being unfaithful, that she was to be stoned to death. That would be the extreme remedy. Joseph is a remarkable man. I wish I had time to talk about him. You see, we mention a great deal about Mary, that God chose her and how remarkable she was. And all that is true, by the way. Just because you're Protestant, don't let yourself be deterred from giving Mary a great deal of credit. She was a remarkable person. Remember, she's the one that God chose to be the mother of our Lord, and God makes no mistakes in this connection. He picked the right one, by the way. Now, this man Joseph is a remarkable man. God made no mistake in choosing him. How many men, hot-headed, would immediately have had her stoned to death or have wanted in some way to have got justification by making her a public example, by exposing her? But that was not the kind of man Joseph was. He was a gentle person. He was in love with her, and he didn't want to hurt her in any way, but he felt like she had been unfaithful. Now, notice, but while he thought on these things, behold, the angel of the Lord appeared unto him in a dream, saying, Joseph, thou son of David, fear not to take unto thee Mary thy wife, for that which is conceived in her is of the Holy Ghost. Now, in order to keep this man from putting her away, in order to prevent a very tragic situation to happen, the angel appeared here to Joseph and made clear to him what was taking place. And he says now to him, verse 21, and she shall bring forth a son, and thou shalt call his name Jesus, for he shall save his people from their sin. The name Jesus means Savior. And he's given that name because he shall save his people from their sin. Notice what Matthew, who is writing now for the nation Israel, what he says. Now all this was done that it might be fulfilled, which was spoken of the Lord by the prophet, saying. In other words, if Matthew's going to appeal to the nation Israel, then this one who's come must be the fulfillment of Old Testament prophecy. And it's estimated, or apparently somebody's counted it, that there are over 300 prophecies concerning the first coming of Christ that were literally fulfilled. I do not know how many of them are in Matthew, but I know that Matthew quotes more from the Old Testament than the other three Gospels put together. Everything that he records, it seems he's recorded it, and he's not attempting to give a life of Christ, but showing that this is a fulfillment of Old Testament prophecy concerning him. Now it was to be fulfilled, which was spoken by the prophet, saying, now here is the prophecy, behold, a virgin shall be with child, and shall bring forth a son, and they shall call his name Emmanuel, which being interpreted is God with us. Now I want you to look at that for just a moment, because that is very important. Now this may sound like a Christmas message. Maybe we should have given it at Christmas time, but it just didn't fit into our program. Now the liberal has, of course, denied the virgin birth. He's denied that the Bible teaches the virgin birth. And I very candidly, I know I'm rather suspicious, but I believe that the New Revised Standard Version was gotten out in order to try to maintain some of the thesis of the liberal. I'm sure of that, because one of the things they've denied is the virgin birth. And where in the world is Matthew quoting from? Well, he's quoting from the 7th chapter of the book of Isaiah, and at verse 14. And it says, therefore the Lord himself shall give you a sign. Behold, a virgin shall conceive and bear a son, and shall call his name Emmanuel. Now, the very interesting thing is that in the Revised Standard Version, he says, behold, a young woman shall conceive and bear a son. And friends, that's no sign at all, because if that's a sign, then right here in Los Angeles, one's taking place about every minute. A young woman, but not a virgin, bearing a son. They translated it that way, and they've attempted to tone down that word. Now, I'd like to have you look at something with me today that I think is very important. The word in the Hebrew is Alma. And they have gone to Gesenius, who, by the way, was an outstanding scholar, and he has a very exhaustive Hebrew lexicon, and I can testify that it's also exhausting to look at it. Now, he admitted, Gesenius, that the common translation of the word is virgin, but he said that it could be changed to young woman. And the reason he said that was because he rejected the miraculous And for one to be born of a virgin, that had to be a miracle. Therefore, his use of the term young woman. Now, this new translation and others that followed it have attempted to say that Alma means young woman and not virgin. Well, I have a little evidence to offer myself. Let's look at this incident. This was the time when Ahaz was on the throne, and he was one of those that was far from God, and I list him as a bad king, and that's exactly what he was. And God sent Isaiah to bear a message to him. He wouldn't listen. And verse 10 of this 7th chapter says, "Moreover, the Lord spake again unto Ahaz, saying, Ask thee a sign of the Lord thy God, ask it either in the depth or in the height above. Ahaz said, I'll not ask, neither will I tempt the Lord." And may I say, that's pious hypocrisy for him to say what he did. God asked Isaiah to meet him on the way, and Isaiah did. God had a message for him that he would give him the victory. This man couldn't believe God. And in order to confirm his faith, Isaiah said, God wants you to ask for a sign. And he, in a very pious way, oh, do we have these super pious folk? He said, oh, I wouldn't ask of the Lord a sign. Isaiah said, then God's going to give you one whether you like it or not, but not to you, for the whole house of David. This is the sign. Behold, a virgin shall conceive and bear a son, shall call his name Emmanuel. Now, obviously, if it just be a young woman, that'd be no sign to Ahaz or the house of David or anybody else. But I tell you, a virgin conceived and bore a son, that, my friend, is a sign, and that's exactly what it means. But somebody goes on and says, well, wait just a minute. Maybe it can mean young woman. Well, if you want to translate it like that, and by the way, it appears several times in the Old Testament, Alma, every time it means virgin. Rebecca, for instance, was the sister of Laban, and she was given to Isaac. There's a description given of her that she was a virgin, and she'd not known a man. That evidently is a virgin. I was talking to a very fine Hebrew Christian in the East, and he was also a good Hebrew scholar, by the way. I asked him about that, and he said, well, look at it like this. He said, suppose that you went to visit a friend of yours, and he had three daughters. And two of them were married, and one was single, you did not know. And you would say to him, are these three daughters yours? He'd say, yes. And he'd introduce them. He'd say, now these two are my married daughters, and this young lady is my daughter also. Now when he said young lady, and I'm quoting my Hebrew friend, he said, do you think he meant prostitute? He said, if you had said that she was anything but a virgin when he said young lady, he probably would have knocked your block off. May I say to you, I'd hate to be some of these that are denying the virgin birth and will have to come into the presence of the Son of God someday, and they've called him everything. I'm afraid some folks are going to be wanting to take back what they've said about him. You may disagree, but it's clear the scripture means virgin. You say, how do you know that? I know that because of one great fact, and that is that the Septuagint translation was made of the Old Testament. And the Septuagint was made by 72 Hebrew scholars, six, I guess it was, from each tribe down in Alexandria in Egypt. They translated the Old Testament into Greek. And when they got to this word, do you think that they called her young woman? No, those 72 understood that it meant virgin, and they translated it into the Greek Parthenos, and that's what it is here in the Gospel of Matthew, where it's translated virgin. And my friend, Parthenos doesn't mean young woman. It means virgin. Athena was the virgin goddess of Athens. In fact, that was called the Parthenon, because Parthenon means virgin. And so here, it's quite clear what the Word of God means. It's not quite clear what the liberal means, because, my friend, you can't come to but one conclusion, and I do mean to be dogmatic about that. Now, here is the thing about this that is so wonderful. I read this again. Behold, a virgin shall be with child, and shall bring forth a son, and they shall call his name Emmanuel, which being interpreted means God with us. Now, here is a problem. Would you tell me where Jesus was ever called Emmanuel? Well, up here, it says that he was to be called Jesus. And he was called Jesus. Christ, by the way, is merely a title. And this is his name, Jesus. He shall save his people from their sins. But here it says he shall be called Emmanuel. That is, his name will be Emmanuel, which being interpreted is God with us. I think this is one of the most wonderful things that you have in the entire Word of God, friends. There's nothing quite as wonderful as this. Will you look at this? Emmanuel means God with us. He can't be Emmanuel, God with us, unless he's virgin born. That's the only way. And listen, unless he is Emmanuel, he can't be Jesus. And the reason they could call him Jesus, Savior, is because he's God with us. May I say, this is without doubt one of the most wonderful things that you have in the entire Word of God. How this one came down to this earth. We see Jesus, who's made a little lower than the angels, because of the suffering of death, crowned with glory and honor, that he by the grace of God should taste death.

0: Lord had bidden him and took unto him his wife, and knew her not till she had brought forth her firstborn son, and he called his name Jesus. Not Emmanuel, he was never called that. But you see, you can't call him Jesus unless he is Emmanuel, God with us. He has to be Emmanuel, God with us, or he can't be the Savior of the world. That's how important the virgin birth is. Somebody said to me, can you be a Christian and deny the virgin birth? Will you hear me very carefully? I believe that it's possible to accept Christ as your Savior without knowing anything much about him. You may not even know that this record is in the Bible. But after you become a child of God, may I say this, you will not deny the virgin birth of the Lord Jesus. You may not have to know it to be saved, but as a child of God, you can't deny the virgin birth. Do I sound dogmatic, friends? Well, I hope I do. I intend to be, because I consider this all important, because I want a Savior who's able to reach down and save Vernon McGee. And I am of the opinion, if he's just another man like I am, he's not going to be able to help me very much. But if he is Emmanuel, God with us, then virgin born, then my Savior. Is he your Savior today? He took upon himself our humanity in this way, that he might taste death. That is, that he might bear your penalty, that he might die a redemptive death for us on the cross. Until next time, may God richly bless you, my beloved.
1: 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I'm Steve Schwetz, and until next time, I pray that God blesses and keeps you as you walk with him.

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1: American Family News. I'm Robert Thornton. The man accused of planting pipe bombs near the U.S. Capitol on the eve of a January 6, 2021 unrest is not covered by President Trump's mass pardons. A federal judge ruled today that the clemency order was expressly limited to those convicted of actions directly related to the Capitol incident and does not apply to the suspect, Brian Cole Jr. Fox's Jared Halpern reports.
2: A federal judge rejected a motion to dismiss charges against Brian Cole Jr., the suspect accused of planting pipe bombs outside the Capitol Hill headquarters of the Republican National Committee and Democratic National Committee in 2021. Attorneys for Cole argued he was covered by a pardon from President Trump of January 6th defendants, writing in a court filing, Cole's actions were linked to the events of January 6th and should be dismissed. But Judge Amir Ali rejected the motion, concluding the president's pardons were limited to individuals convicted of offenses. Cole was arrested last year, nearly 5 years after the pipe bombs were discovered. At the White House, Jared Halpern, Fox News.
1: The judge was appointed by Joe Biden. In other legal news, a key hearing was held today in Charlie Kirk's murder case in Utah, where prosecutors were trying to convince a judge they have enough evidence to try the man accused of killing him and seek the death penalty. Gerard Folletti of the Lawfare Project made these comments on AFR.
3: A preliminary hearing is just that. It's a hearing at the beginning of a case which is brought not by a grand jury indictment, but rather by a prosecutor's information. And it's held before a judge to determine whether there is enough probable cause to support the charges. It's a very low legal threshold. You're not looking to prove guilt beyond a reasonable doubt. You're just looking to prove that you have, as a prosecutor, that you have enough evidence to move the case forward on the charges that you filed.
1: He said in such a hearing, you get to see things that would not otherwise be admissible at trial, which are helpful for the judge to determine if the case should move forward. China's Navy test-launched a long-range ballistic missile today from one of its nuclear-powered submarines in the South Pacific, an act that drew protests and concern from countries in the region. The missile carried a dummy warhead, according to the Chinese news agency. The country last conducted a missile test in the Pacific 2 years ago, firing an intercontinental ballistic missile with a dummy warhead, the first since 1980. 70% of Americans self-identify as Christians, but only a little more than half of them believe humans are God's creation, made in His image, fallen and in need of redemption. More from AFN's Steve Jordal.
4: Pollster George Barna's American Worldview Inventory finds that 57% of Americans believe humans are God's creation, made in His image, fallen, and in need of redemption, despite 70% of them saying they're Christians. Barna tells the Core on AFR that it's because many of the 70% have a non-biblical worldview.
5: If and when somebody actually opens up the Bible and begins to read it, they read it through their lens. They interpret it through the way that they view the world.
4: Alex McFarland of Truth for a New Generation tells Today's Issues many Americans who think they're Christians actually have what he calls a syncretic faith, a blending of beliefs from different faiths.
6: People are like quote-unquote spiritual, but they just don't know the Bible, and it's imperative. We got to get back to this thing called discipleship.
4: He says the only way to correct a faulty worldview is by paying attention to the Word of God.
6: Here is what is imperative, urgent, critical, top drawer need, to get back to what the Bible says. When we deviate from what Scripture says, very quickly we're on sinking sand.
4: McFarland says even if they do have a biblical worldview, many Christians ignore the hard parts of the Bible.
6: Is the Word of God the authority that it needs to be in our life?
4: I'm Steve Jordal.
1: 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And that is all our time for this version of the news. 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
10: 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The Christian walk is full of disciplines, the trials, the setbacks, the hard seasons that God uses to shape our faith from the inside out. And today we learn how to handle the blessings, the success, and the recognition that God may bring without letting it go to our heads. You see, when life is going well, it's easy to start believing in our own headlines. But everything we have, our money, our influence, our energy, that all belongs to the Lord. The discipline of distinction is learning to manage His blessings without forgetting who gave them. So today, Pastor Jack teaches that real success isn't wealth or achievement, but a life fully sold out to the kingdom of God. When we let the Lord put a handle on our back, He can pick us up and use everything that we have for His glory. Now with his message called The Discipline of Distinction, here's pastor and Bible teacher Jack Hibbs.
11: In Luke 16:10, Jesus says, "He who is faithful in what is least is also faithful in much." Man's inability to manage influence is scary. Adolf Hitler, did not Germany love him? You remember? Do you know history? They loved him. But what happened? Man's inability to manage influence, power, is amazing. It's terrible. Proverbs 28:11, it says, "The rich man is wise in his own eyes." And I'm not just talking rich in money, rich in time, rich in influence, rich in fill in the blank. He's wise in his own eyes when he forgets God. Jesus said, "But he who is greatest among you," this is awesome. Is this not the spirit of the kingdom? "He who is greatest among you, he shall be your servant. And whoever exalts himself will be humbled. And he who humbles himself will be exalted." Man, that sums it up perfectly, isn't it? To exercise the discipline of distinction is to realize, God, I'm yours. I know who I am. And that I was a lost sinner. Now I'm a saved sinner. And I'm asking you to use my life to your glory, God. Another prayer that we pray often is, "Lord, establish your authority through us," versus, "Lord, establish my authority." What a dope. You ain't got any. We don't have any of that.
12: See, Pastor, you clearly don't know who you're talking about. I am the president of the...
11: Oh, listen. You are because God allowed it to be. That's how you got that. We need to be very careful. Jeremiah 45:5 says, "Seekest thou great things for thyself? Seek them not." Don't pursue them. Why? Daniel chapter 4 is a great reason why. Daniel 4 is amazing. You ought to read it from time to time. It's so exciting. Nebuchadnezzar, you know, you guys all know him. By the way, I believe he's in heaven. I believe the scripture tells us he's in heaven. But Nebuchadnezzar, in verse 30, it says, "Then the king spoke, saying," as he overlooked his incredible kingdom, Nebuchadnezzar says, "Is this not the great Babylon that I have built for a royal dwelling by my mighty power and for the honor of my majesty?" And while he was speaking those words, then the king's mouth, a voice fell from heaven, "King Nebuchadnezzar, to you it is spoken, the kingdom has departed from you." Boom. And he turned into a literal idiot right then and there. For he began to crawl on the ground and scratch. He began to eat grass. And the Bible says for 7 seasons. We don't know if that was basically a year and a half, seasons being months, or 7 years. We don't know. the ruler of the world, turned into an idiot when he said, "Oh, look at what I've done." Hey, we've been to Caesarea by the sea, where Paul is when he was there, he was arrested. They brought him down from Jerusalem to Caesarea. It's a beautiful spot right on the ocean, and the theater has been unearthed. And remember that? Paul was getting ready to give his defense, and Herod comes up there, and he's wearing that gold-woven thread robe, and the people began to shout, "The voice of a god and not a man!" He began to speak, "Whoa, whoa, whoa, whoa, whoa." And what's amazing, at the podium where you stand, he was standing, facing the crowd, and when he faces the crowd, he's facing east. Historians tell us the sun came up, the sun hit that golden robe, and people began to cry, "The voice of a god and not a man!" And the Bible says, because he did not give glory to God, he was smitten, struck by God, and worms began to crawl around in his bowels. Can you imagine? "I'm the great..." Can you imagine? Wow. And he died. Watch out. Boasting, arrogant, proud. Your influence has been given by God. It's not unto us. And then, in my opinion, the most well-balanced, well-adjusted man that's ever lived, the guy saw stuff that we could only dream about. God used him in ways that we could only dream about. And yet, listen to this man. The Apostle Paul wrote to the church at Philippi, chapter 3, "But what things were gained to me, these I've counted lost for Christ. Yet indeed I also count all things lost for the excellence of the knowledge of Christ Jesus my Lord, for whom I have suffered the loss of all things and count them as rubbish, that I may gain Christ and be found in him, not having my own righteousness, which is from the law, but that which is through faith in Christ, the righteousness which is from God by faith, that I may know him and the power of his resurrection and the fellowship of his sufferings, being conformed to his death." You want to be wise? You want to be smart? You want to exercise the discipline of distinction? Look at this man who was famous. Look at this man who was used by God. Look at this man who knew how to handle wealth and poverty. Paul the Apostle. He says, you know what? Out of all that stuff, it doesn't matter what I have and what I don't have. It's all about Jesus. You can't stop someone like that. Fourth, the discipline of distinction is this, is the godly stewardship of success, achievement, accomplishment, exploits. Matthew 6:33 says, "Seek first the kingdom of God and his righteousness, and all these things shall be added to you." Success. Some people pursue success, that's all they're living for. Listen, I'm going to sound like a dinosaur right now. I understand parents because we get stuck in a groove. We groom our kids to go to Harvard. We groom our kids to go to Stanford. We groom them. We're working hard. We're working extra hours. We're doing all this stuff to get our kid to a great college or a tremendous university. And listen, on the surface, I know exactly where you're coming from. And then we find out that 88% of the Christian kids who go to universities and colleges lose their faith in the first year, because they get eaten alive. They don't know how to defend their faith. Taught all kinds of liberal shenanigans. We hear from the president last night that our kids in school are failing horribly. Out of all the industrialized nations on the earth, the American kid, literally, the longer they stay in school, the data shows, the dumber they get. That's a fact. And I was yelling at my TV. He couldn't hear me. I don't know why. But I said what we heard last Sunday. Stop teaching them how to put a condom on and have them learn science. Stop teaching them how to figure out if they're, you know, if they have this female leaning this day or a male leaning the next day. Teach them English. What's the deal? Think about it. Our kids are failing. But we have this desire and this commitment. I understand that. And we think success is this. Is it really? You know what? Success, For my Lisa and I, our success is going to be, Lord God, by the end of our children's lives. We'll be long gone by then. By the end of our children's lives, will they have lived a faithful, spirit-filled, anointed life for the kingdom of God? I don't care. And listen, soon the world economy will remind you. It doesn't matter how much, well, look, I'm successful. I got this, I got the other thing. That's not success. Not at all. And we've swallowed the bill of goods. No, true success is seeking God's kingdom. Asking God tonight, Lord, what do you want me to do? How do you want me to breathe? Where do you want me to go? Man, you Christians, you're talking like you've been all sold out. That's exactly what I'm talking about. Being totally sold out. When we're sold out for Him, listen, we don't have to worry about influence. We won't have to worry about wealth. We won't have to worry about these other things because it's all about Him. And think about that. Literally, a friend of mine in Texas was building a church. They put a drill in the ground to lay the pylons for their parking structure. The trucks were there, the drivers were there, they're drilling down in the ground, and they're ramming cement pillars down in the ground, okay? Boom, psh, oil. They struck oil. Said, well, you know, you should give that to the National Satan's Academy. Church struck oil. And then people were debating, is that even enough? Can they keep it? Should they be able to keep it? They're a church. It was their land. No, let's just give it to Satan. Isn't that amazing? Think about how weird that is. Now the world will say, that's success. We want it. It's not success. Success is what they do with the money that the oil brings. Will it glorify God or not? That's success. Psalm 25:9, the humble, He guides in justice, and the humble, He teaches His way. What a great thing, huh? Stewardship, responsibility, success. Jesus said in Matthew 13:23, but he who received seed on the good ground is he who hears the word and understands it, and who indeed bears fruit and produces some 100-fold, some 60, and some 30. Wow. In my opinion, I think I've got God's heart on this matter. This is the key to success. God's not against success. In fact, I think success comes from God. But here's how it's managed. Here's the distinction, and it's discipline. Psalm 34:18 says, the Lord is near to those who have a broken heart and saves such as have a contrite spirit. I've known people like that. I mean, I've never met them, but I feel like I know them. I read a lot of dead guys' mail. People who have died a long time ago, I read their mail. I read George Washington's mail. You can get it in libraries. You can go read it. They're great reading the old guys. Who lets you read their mail anymore? The old guys do. George Washington, Benjamin Franklin, Thomas Jefferson, and John Adams, and Dr. Benjamin Rush, all of them got together and said, you know what, we're going to spend this much money of the national budget each year to have Bibles printed up and distributed to the American Indians. When's the last time you heard that in American history class? Man, to me, that's awesome. That's success.
13: 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And now, let's get back to today's message. Once again, here's Pastor Jack.
11: And then number five, we'll do this. We'll end with this one. It's vitality. A godly stewardship of vitality. Vitality, by that I mean energy, health, vigor. It's defined as well-being. Vitality, your life, the full package of who you are. Now listen, this is most often a young man's or a young woman's danger, vitality. I'm going to try to be really serious about this. It is a serious issue, but it seems kind of funny sometimes. The vitality, now that you're older, for some of us are older, we're smarter now. We're wiser. But now we don't have the energy to implement these great wise things we know. So we watch people go by and we're just like, well, you know, That guy's going to go over there and fall right off the end of that cliff. But I'm too tired to tell him, so. You know what I'm saying? It's just kind of funny. When you're young, you do the craziest things. Let's stay up all night for what? I don't know. Let's just do it. Imagine if that vitality and the vitality that you and I have, no matter what age we're at or whatever physical condition we're in, is used for the glory of God. Can you imagine if the young people jumped up and said, let's stay up all night. What are you going to do? We're going to pray and worship and sing, and we're going to go down to the truck stop and hand out tracts all night long. Now you're talking. Now you're talking. Using the God-given vitality that you have to the glory of God. Lamentations 3:27 is awesome. It says, it is good for a man to bear the yoke while he is young. What that means? Let them suffer. I mean that affectionately. Let them, I mean it. I'm being serious now. Let them suffer. Let them feel the yoke of labor and sweat and long hours and back-breaking detail, digging trenches, you know, going door to door, handing those things out, making the calls. You want to know why? You want to know why it's great? We've sheltered our kids from that. We've actually, with good intentions, did the wrong thing, and we've hindered them. We hamstrung them. Because for those of us who were brought up having to pull our weight, it built into us an integrity. How long is that going to take? 4 hours. Well, let's get started. Versus now, how long is that going to take? 4 hours. Oh, man, really? I don't know. Really? I mean, come on, well, think about it. To dig in, to make it work, vitality. In ministry, we give up too soon. Every Christian should be serving in the particular home church that they reside in. But if somebody says, well, you know, this or that, or sit down or wait or do this, fill out the paper, we give up too soon. No, listen, we need to stay at it. Listen, a young man, a young woman, they'll stay at other things with vigor. Why not the Lord? Paul said it this way, Philippians 4:11. Now that I speak in regard of need, I have learned in whatever state, even California, I am to be content. I know how to be abased and I know how to abound. I'll define that in a moment. Everywhere and in all things, I have learned. That's it. I've learned, says the apostle, both to be full and to be hungry. Listen, we all know what it's like to be full. Have we learned how to handle hunger? There's a discipline to handling hunger. Both to abound and to suffer need. I can do all things through Christ who strengthens me. That's awesome. The word learned means this, to come into the place of understanding. The word abased means to be pushed down or to be depressed into a mold or to be humiliated. Paul says, I know how to be humiliated. Think of the value of that. We teach our young people. Well, you know, we shelter them. We can't let them be humiliated. Listen, there's a value to being humiliated. I'm not going to give you the details. I know what that's like growing up. And I tell you what, the stuff I went through as a kid, maybe it would have put me in a nut house. Now as a Christian, I wouldn't have changed a thing. I wouldn't change a thing. Why? Because I survived that stuff. Listen, I survived it without Jesus. I say knowing him. I didn't know him then. He got me through it. And now that I am a Christian, I know he got me through it. And if that happened to me when I was 9 years old and then 16 years old, then what does it matter to me if it happens when I'm 53 years old? I'll survive. I'm going to make it. It's not a problem. Valuable lessons to learn. And the word abound means to have absolute over superabundance of quantity and quality. We'll end with this. As a Christian, God wants you and I, whatever you and I have, if it's the air we're breathing or the nickel in our pocket, everything in between, I want you to leave this church with this thought in your head forevermore. In fact, on your back, think of your body having a handle on it. Years ago, I did a men's retreat, and I took this little guy we used to use in the parking lot. I forgot what I called him back then. But it doesn't matter. It's a little plastic guy, and he held a flag. He's lime green, had a little helmet on. He's a little traffic guy. And it said, like, he's like this, a little silhouette. This is like slow. And he had a handle on the back. I took that guy, took him to a men's retreat. And I said, man, this is a Christian right here. This little piece of plastic's been born again. It has a handle, and whatever I choose to do, that I can pick him up, move him all around. I can set him anywhere. He doesn't complain. He's totally obedient. I can grab that handle and move him around anyway. He's out there in the rain, in the heat. Right there. Think about you as a Christian. The nickel I have in my pocket, the breath that I'm breathing, the car that I have, the burger that I'm eating, everything, if you begin to see everything as part of the tool, you're the tool. And whatever he brings into your life becomes part of that tool. And notice how much stuff gets done that has a handle on it. You can build cities. You can build worlds. And I want to see all of us have a handle on our back. There's nothing like it. And we'll be exercising the discipline of distinction. Let God exalt you because you've been faithful. Just use it to the glory of God. Pastor Jack, what if I work hard at my company and God blesses it and makes a quadrillion dollars? Use it to the glory of God. Well, Pastor Jack, what if I do this thing and I've got all this energy and all this vitality and I don't have any money, but I want to do this and I want to do that and I'm so... Use it to the glory of God. Let's pray right now. Father, I ask you, Lord, in Jesus' name for these people, for me included, us together, that you, Lord, would fasten upon us, as it were, a handle. That, Lord, from this moment on, maybe in the spirit realm popping up from each chair around this place tonight, is your people, your dear one praying, Lord, use me, put a handle on my back, God. Take everything I have and cause the discipline of distinction to be active in my life. That, Lord, if you want to use me, if it causes notoriety, if it causes wealth, if it causes whatever, success, vitality, on it goes. God, may it be solely to your glory. May I keep my hands off of it. And may you, Lord, multiply our influence, my influence, this church's influence for the glory of God. Tonight, as we end this, if you don't know Jesus Christ personally, I just want you to know tonight that you are missing out on finding out what your life is all about. If you don't know Jesus tonight, you need to say yes to him. He died on the cross for your sins and mine. He rose again from the grave to set us free. And many of us in this room are free. Are you free tonight? Do you know what it's like to have your sins forgiven you? You can ask Jesus right now to come into your life and to wash your sins away. Talk to him in the silence of your soul. You can say, Lord God, I sinned against you and I'm sorry. And I ask you to forgive me. You tell him about it. And you give your heart to Christ tonight and ask him to forgive you, and he will. And allow him to put a handle on your back. Your life. Father, we thank you, Lord. Tonight as we leave this building, may we be energized, spirit-filled to be dynamos for the kingdom of God. In Jesus' name, and all God's people said, amen.
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16: And they were saying, hey, we're free now. We don't have to abide by these old traditions and stuff. And so some of them start showing up without their veils. And it's like, and men are shocked. You know, it's like, what is going on here, you know? You know, what's with your wife? Dude, get a handle here. It's like if all of a sudden, you know, some women were thinking, hey, we're in Hawaii. We're going to this outdoor church. I'm just going to wear my bikini. We had that happen.

0: Turn the Tables is part of the teaching ministry of Pastor Steve Santos and Calvary Chapel Westside in Lahaina on the island of Maui.
1: To the Word and to the Lord, the woman sees here chosen submission. And in that place of chosen submission, she's able to fulfill her calling as Jesus fulfilled his. And she can only be all that God created her to be beside her man. You know, because he's better and she needs him. Well, not necessarily. A big part of it is because he needs her. And not because she's better either. But it's been said, you know, as woman was taken from man's side, it is there at her man's side that she finds her fulfillment as well. And he'll find his. And everybody's happy. And God's simple order for our completion is completed. The two becoming one, no longer two but one. But one has to lead. And God has called the man to be that one. So there's pressure on the man. And ladies, you know, it isn't that you just get to go along for the ride because humbling yourself. Saying sometimes, yes, dear, when you feel differently, but not that you're walked over, not that you're less. Listen, in San Francisco, you know, we used to go on family vacations every summer, drive up the coast. We always seemed at San Francisco at some point, you know, and then up to Oregon and Washington, around Idaho, and drive all over, dragging this trailer, fighting, you know. We've done it before, family vacations. But no, great times, really good times. But we'd always stop in San Francisco or often, and we'd, you know, get our bread bowl and we'd go to Ripley's Believe It or Not, you know, because I wanted to go there. I want to see what's new. What do they got that's really weird, you know? So we'd go to the Ripley's Believe It or Not, and I remember as a kid, and I don't know, maybe it's still there, I don't know, but they had this two-headed calf. Did you ever, anybody ever see the two-headed calf? It was stuffed. It wasn't alive in the window, but it was, you know, the two-headed calf that was there, and it only lived a few months, and then it died. It had the little plaque there to remember it, you know. Its name was Confusion. No, just kidding. But it could have been. But a few years ago, I was just reading about another, and I guess it's 1 in 500,000 calves are born with two heads, something like that. I don't know who's counting, but another two-headed calf was born, and they took the calf to the vet while it was still alive, and the vet told them this. I like it. He said, don't get too attached. Typically, with something like this, there's something very wrong. You see, in any relationship where there's just there's two heads, you know, it just doesn't naturally typically work. Something like this, there's something very wrong. So in the same way in a marriage, you know, there's got to be a head. There needs to be a leader. God has chosen that the man would lead. And this, his plan, God's plan, walked in with a man being the head under Christ. It's so important there. That's the only way it works. But it works under Christ. If Christ is the head of man. And we've seen it work wonderfully, and we've seen it just a big mess when the roles have been reversed, or if man neglects his head, Jesus Christ, you know, he is how this works. In my own parents' marriage, my mom had an incredible, you know, gift of leadership skills and things and such, and she was a teacher and a smart woman. She skipped two grades in school and just smart gal, and wrote math curriculum, you know, and then not too smart, gave it away to the state, which I was like, Mom, we could make some money. He's like, no, I just want the world to have this, you know. Anyways, that's okay. I'm still bitter. But I forgave her, you know, when she died. But have you really, Steve? You're still talking about it? No. My biggest thing, I just saw my mom as being taken advantage of. But she was awesome. But she married my dad, who was no slouch, you know. But he didn't skip two grades. But he was a smart man. He was a good man. And it was because of God in his life. And she took on, when she married him, by her own words, the role of support to John. The role of support to John. Her lifetime support of my father as the leader in their marriage. With her complimenting and completing him rather than complaining and competing with him. Which you see happen sometimes. he became to her, in her own words, the most wonderful man that ever lived. You guys, men, that's your goal. That's your goal. That's your goal, you guys. And Jesus, listen, Jesus says, well done, good and faithful servant. And your wife is there and says, amen. Amen. He was. He was. You know, not lamenting her role, but complimenting and seeing that your success is her success. And your blessing is her blessing, and vice versa. And in my own eyes, you guys, with all that I saw, and you see a lot when you live with someone for 23 years, there's no doubt in my mind that for me, my dad was probably the most godly man that I've ever known. And why is that? To a great degree, it was because my wife, Kim helped him. Good thing we got married so Kim could straighten him out. No, his wife helped him to be all that God called him to be. And in that too, she was complete. And I could add there, that's the way that our marriage is. That's what God does with us. Are we perfect? Were they? No, not at all. But you guys, does God's plan work? Is his plan perfect? Guaranteed. Because two become one. And that's your goal, ladies. So it worked well because it was God's plan. In the home, the man is to be the authority, not because he's better than the woman, not at all, but just because God says, this is the way that I've laid it out for you, and it works. It works. So in a godly home, and again, the idea is if that's what you want. If you don't want a godly home, then you do whatever you want, and you suffer for it. But if you want a godly home, there's one head. And with that, the head, the man, the onus is on the man to lead under Christ, which will be identified by his godly leadership or not. It'll be identified that the man is truly leading under Christ and attested to by his wife's willing submission or not because of his laying down his life for her. And some would argue, well, in our home, we co-lead. That's what we do. And that's my goal in marriage is, you know, we're going to be co-leaders. There's no head of the home. Well, again, it's your choice. But God has said very clearly, he's given it from Genesis to Revelation, this order. And so prove to me, you know, with scripture that you're right. Or bottom line is, again, anything with, as Kim used to say, anything with two heads is a freak show. You know, it doesn't work. Typically, with something like this, as the doctor said, there's something very wrong. And you'll find that. Or you'll find that if you walk in the roles that God has given, then it's good. In a home where there's a divided head, it's a mess. We've seen it. Some of us have lived it. Some of you are living it maybe now. So it's time to make it right. And so important, too, so important. And we mentioned it, but husbands, if you aren't living your life in full recognition as Christ as your head daily, in all things, especially concerning your family and your home and your bride, loving her as Christ loved the church, gave himself up for her, not commanding her submission, but earning it. If you aren't living in your life in full recognition as Christ is your head, then your wife can submit all that she wants to, or even all that you may want her to, and your marriage will still be a mess. Husbands must fulfill their role. If you want to lead, you have to learn how to love as Jesus loved. And what woman wouldn't want that? That's why my mom loved my dad so much. It's what God's created us for. And so if the head of Christ is God, the Father, and if the head of the woman is to be man, then the head of every man had better be Christ. So verse 4, every man who prays or prophesies with his head covered dishonors his head. Let's skip down to verse 17. No, I'm just kidding. This is interesting. You know, to us this might not seem like too much here, but for a Jew to hear this, you know, I mean, a radical, especially for a rabbi to say this, which Paul was, hey, every man who prays or prophesies with his head covered dishonors his head. You know, that's terrible. Because, listen, for a Jewish man to pray, he had to wear a hat, or at least a yarmulke, you know, or a prayer shawl, you know, a covering over his head. And so to go into the synagogue, even today, to go to the Wailing Wall in Jerusalem, there in today, you have to have something on your head. You're not going to get near the wall or through the doors of a synagogue if you don't have a head covering. Why is that? Because in Jewish tradition, Moses had his head covered in the Lord's presence. And here's the thing. They believed, you know the story, Moses comes down the mountain and his head was, his face was glowing, and then and he covered his face. He wore a veil, right? And so in Jewish tradition, as he covered his head, they believed that he did it as an act of humility. That's what they believed. And so they believed that we should do the same. You know, to be in the Lord's presence is to have your head covered. And tradition has stuck there within Judaism. But in 2 Corinthians, next book that we'll be in, chapter 3, Paul tells us the real reason for Moses' covering of his head. It wasn't that he was being humble at all, but it was that it was really, basically, it was more out of pride, not wanting for the people to see that his glory was fading. Because as he came down the mountain and his face was glowing, you know, it started to fade. And he covered it. Paul tells us that he covered his face with a covering that the people would not see that it was fading, the glory was fading. And then Paul goes on to say in 2 Corinthians 3, verse 15, he says, even to this day when Moses is read, a veil covers their hearts for Israel, for the Jews, and it still does. They still don't understand. But verse 16, 2 Corinthians 3, he says, and I love this, whenever anyone, circle that five times, whenever anyone turns to the Lord, the veil is taken away. And that still happens today as well. For those few Jews that find Christ, and for anybody here today, listen, if you're like, I don't know about this, I don't know about that, I read the Bible, but it just doesn't make sense, Pastor. Listen, you come to that place, you turn to the Lord this morning, and the veil is taken away. There's all kinds of things. Some things will still remain a mystery for a little while, but as you walk with Christ more and more and more, you start to understand, whoa, this makes sense. Still does. He says in verse 17 there, then after, he says, now the Lord is the Spirit, and where the Spirit of the Lord is, there is freedom. And we who, with unveiled faces, uncovered, as we all reflect the Lord's glory, we are being transformed into his likeness with ever-increasing glory, which comes from the Lord who is the Spirit. So Paul's glory was fading. Paul said, Moses' glory was fading, but Paul says, your glory is increasing, which is what happens. I love it. He's saying that whole covering thing. It's a sign of humility, but really, no, it's a sign of pride. The Jews thought humility. Paul says, no, you know, that isn't what this is. And so this then, you know, the men here, he's saying to them back in our text, again, he says, for every man that prays or prophesies with his head covered, hat on, he dishonors his head, Christ. And so did Jesus make us free? And so are we free from rituals? Yeah, we're free from the traditions of men. And to have to put on those things, anything, as if I needed something to come before God, Paul says, no, it's dishonoring to Christ if I have to cover my head while in worship. So can we wear hats? Is it allowed? I mean, you know, it's up to you. Why do I wear a hat? Because I'm bald. And, you know, and my head will burn out here in the sun. Not really. It's because of the skin cancer stuff and things that I get all over my face and all, and cut things out all the time. I still have some hair, a little bit left. But what Paul's saying here is, listen, hey, you know, our place is to be free, and it's not to honor Christ, to dishonor Christ. It's about the freedom that we walk in. And for a man who prophesies with his head covered, hat on, he says it dishonors his head, Christ. Listen, he's talking again about the Jews and where they were at, what was happening in that day. But look at, listen to this. So here, in verse 5, every woman who prays or prophesies with her head uncovered dishonors her head, just as it is as though her head were shaved. And so wait a minute. I mean, first off, again, the thing we need to recognize here is that this is a culture thing going on. And because in their culture, women would always wear a veil. The veil would often, you know, cover everything except a slit, like a burqa kind of thing, where they could see, of course. But, and we've seen it a few times already here in the city of Corinth, the Greek city there, that the temple of Aphrodite was there at the top of the hill in town, the Acropolis. And in the evenings, there would be thousands of temple prostitutes that would come down through the city. And of course, they had no veils on. And some, many, had also shaved their heads. And so Paul is saying here, listen, you know, and just think about it. We would hear this naturally today, and I could say, well, I could see that it could possibly be arousing for these men to see women walking through the streets without veils, but, you know, with their faces and their hair uncovered, because the covering, again, for the woman was to protect her from other men seeing her beauty. It was there, her beauty was only to be for her husband, and traditionally there. But what's with the bald thing? I mean, you know? And basically what it is, it's just a breaking of all boundaries, even as these temple prostitutes would shave their heads. It's all about rebellion. And the devil just laughs. It's true. It's just like you might have seen recently, I was sharing with these guys that had it in my notes, who are like talking about, have you seen the 4B movement? You know what 4B, the 4B movement? How many of you know what the 4B movement is? Hopefully you won't be seeing more of it, you know? I mean, that's the thing. Basically, it's a movement that started in South Korea, a women's movement where, you know, there's four things that they said no to. And in that, it's moved over and into the U.S. right after the election, because the women that were just so upset and angry with Trump being elected, on TikTok, I guess, it started going around, this 4B movement, which is basically, it's four no's. Gonna have no sex, gonna date no men, gonna have no marriage, and gonna have no children with men. That's what it says. I don't know how you have children without men, but gonna have no children with men, no sex, no dating, no marriage. Nobody wants most of these women already, I can probably tell you, you know. I mean, for you gals that got it right, that are sensible, as Paul would say, you know, the field's gonna be wide open, you know, it's gonna, you know. The trend took off in the U.S. after Trump's win on Tuesday, when many women started posting about their refusal to engage with men romantically, sexually over the next 4 years. So while Trump's president, we're going to do this. No sex, no dating, no marriage, no having children for 4 years. And they're going to do it to punish the young male population that voted Republican, is what the idea. And you're punishing yourself. Punishing yourself. I mean, and the devil is behind it. Guaranteed. There's all these things, you know, and we can laugh and we can mock and all this different stuff. Just like, you know, here's these prostitutes coming down. But there's a soul behind every one. There's a soul that's been duped by the devil, you guys. And so Paul says, hey, every woman who prays or prophesies with her head uncovered, which again, covered was the norm. If you come to church unveiled, he says she dishonors, comes uncovered. She dishonors her head. In this case, she's dishonoring her husband. She's looking as if a prostitute, you know, as though her head were shaved, you know. And so you see, we don't know fully. We don't have the letter, you know, that Paul is writing in response to here. But it must have been, at least it seems, that some of the women in the church were maybe feeling the liberty, you know, that was theirs rightly in Christ, as we've studied. You know, all things are permissible. But is it profitable? Is it beneficial? And they were saying, hey, we're free now. We don't have to abide by these old traditions and stuff. And so some of them start showing up without their veils. And it's like, and men are shocked, you know. It's like, what is going on here, you know? You know, what's with your wife? Dude, get a handle here. It's like if all of a sudden, you know, some women were thinking, hey, we're in Hawaii, we're going to this outdoor church, I'm just going to wear my bikini. We had that happen. You know, we had some gals years ago that showed up and they'd sit there with their bikini top on, you know, and luckily I think they had shorts on and stuff, but I mean, but they got a

Just kidding. Here's the thing. We got to make sense of this, right? But back in the 60s, the whole braless thing. I remember hearing Pastor Chuck one time said, oh my gosh, how we dealt with that, you know? These young hippies are coming to church and you know, it's like, you know, the shoes off, we dealt with. It was okay. Let them come barefoot, whatever. We'll change the carpet. You know, but the braless thing, they sent some women to love on and talk to the young gals. Hey, you know, you can't show up like that. We gotta take care of this. Gotta cover. And so all things permissible, but not necessarily, as we said, you know, beneficial. So basically Paul is saying that it's dishonoring to the woman's husband, with wives looking like temple prostitutes. So verse 6, Paul says, if a woman does not cover her head, she should just have her hair cut off. And if it is a disgrace for a woman to have her hair cut off or shaved, well, she should just cover her head. He's just saying, hey, just deal with this way for now in this time. Paul says tradition in this case is not just tradition, but this is now, it's become a moral issue because people try to go there. Well, this is a tradition. You're just talking about a tradition here and a tradition there. Why are you saying this one's bad and this one's good? Why do you get to choose, Steve? No, that's not it. When it becomes a moral issue, when you could stumble people, you know, Paul says, hey, just cover your heads. In that, you'll be covering your husband's.

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Our hope is that each time you listen, you will be strengthened, encouraged, and comforted by God's Word. 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
2: 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We always have a blessing answering your Bible questions. Pastor Lloyd's not with me today. However, our returning guest is Larry Powers, our pastor, Larry Powers, Calvary Chapel Golden Springs in Southern California. Larry, welcome back.
3: Hey, thank you so much, Robert. It's a blessing to be with you and all of your listeners. I just love doing this so much to help God's people out here in Southern California. We're having a good time. We're real busy. We just had Vacation Bible School. We have an apologetics conference coming up. This weekend is the Harvest Crusade with Pastor Greg Laurie. And then in another month, I think I was talking to you, we have the West Coast Worship Conference out here. So a lot going on, and we love it.
2: Yeah, especially with the Harvest Crusades, you said that's been going on for some time now. Pastor Greg Laurie there at the Anaheim Stadium, the Anaheim Angels, or actually Los Angeles Angels is what they call them. But I still call them Anaheim Angels. But anyways,
3: me too.
2: But you know, that's an opportunity for people to bring in their unsaved friends and to hear the message of the gospel. Correct.
3: Yeah, wonderful, and they got an incredible lineup this year. They have Chris Tomlin, as usual, Phil Wickham, Brandon Lake, just a lot of the ones that really minister to people, and Greg will always have a timely message. Mm-hmm. So if you're in Southern California and you're hearing this, bring somebody to the stadium for the crusade, and maybe if you're some other location, watch online.
2: Yeah.
3: Invite a friend to come over.